0: To be a part of the program tonight. Mark, great to have you.
1: Always a pleasure, Mike. Always a pleasure.
0: We also have with us Matt Jones. Matt has also been on the program, and Matt is one of the preachers for the Forest Hill Church of Christ in the Memphis area. And Matt, always glad to have you.
2: Great to be here.
0: Tonight, we want to encourage you to please feel free to give us a telephone call. We'd love to hear from you. We're taking calls. We'd like to answer your questions. You can telephone us at 662-874-5508, or you might email us at gbnlive@gbntv.org. And again, we would love to hear from you tonight as we begin talking about the state of the Union. And as we begin this program, I want to maybe say at the onset that the country in which we now live is not the same country that I grew up in. Mm-hmm. It's a changing world. It is a changing country. And it's really sad to think about the decay, the erosion that has taken place in our country. Mark, as we begin, by way of maybe analyzing the status of our union, of our country, what do you think the taproot of the problems are in our country today?
1: If I would go back to the taproot, I would say it's a driving of God from our public consciousness, from our public awareness, that you know we see so many examples of things that people have done to try and push God as far out of the discussion as we possibly can, and the natural result of that, you know, when you give up God, sure. Then. Morality, God is the basis for morality. His word tells us everything we need to know, instructs us in all things. You throw that out, what do sure. we have but opinions?
0: Absolutely.
1: And my opinion's different from yours, different from his, and there's no sense of moral oughtness that this is the way things should be.
0: I think that's exactly right. Matt, I was just sitting here listening as Mark spoke about the taproot of the problem. And I just reflect back over my lifetime, and Mark and I are close in age. And I was thinking about how our country, when I was just a young fella growing up, our country, by and large, believed in the God of the Bible. And we believed in the morality that is set forth so clearly in Scripture. And now jettisoning forward, it seems as if we've lost our moral bearing. And so to those that are, I guess, younger and the newer generation, from your perspective, what do you think's going on in our country?
2: Well, I work with young people. I'm 32, so that puts me at an age where I was talking with a young man. I had lunch with a young man today who just graduated high school. I went to college, the smartphone didn't exist yet. I didn't text a day in my life until I took the job I'm at now. But I was young enough to, when it did come out, I took it up. So I grew up in a non-texting age and a non-social media age, yet I quickly went into working with youth, into the texting, into the social media. And I think when you look at the generation today, it's interesting because there is a godlessness, but more than just that, really, they don't... Kids today and young people today and this generation that's coming up, they don't even receive information in the same way that your generation received information. So that's it's interesting. You talk about the decline, the state of decline of the nation, not just taking God out of certain venues, but now they're constantly plugged into these godless thoughts throughout
0: Great
2: their day
0: point.
2: And they're catching it in blurbs over and over and over again through social media and the way that they bring in information today. Mm-hmm. It's not about whether they stand up and put their hand over their heart and say the Pledge of Allegiance. That's part of it.
0: Sure.
2: But they also interact with the world in a different way.
0: I think you're exactly right. And it is a changing world. We talk about how communication has changed in the last 50 years in our country. Unbelievable.
2: Yeah.
0: I remember when people first began getting cell phones in their cars. Or you had a car phone. And when those things first came out, it was like $900 to have a car phone. And yet it quickly became somewhat of a status symbol. And now everyone is joined to the hip, literally, when it comes to a phone. And so we are living in a day and time when social media has changed everything. And Mark mentioned a moment ago how we have, as a society, sought to expunge God. We've taken him out of our homes. We've removed him from the public sector. And when you talk about the courthouse, the White House, really every venue. And so as a result of that, we're reaping the consequences of that. Let me just ask this question, Mark. One of the questions that we have for our thoughts tonight, is it true that America was founded as a Christian nation? And then the second part, how can this be since the Constitution separates church and state? Before you answer that, let me just cite a couple of quotations, if I could, because I think about our country, by and large, was founded by men and women who had a deep and abiding respect in God. Now, I'm not saying that everyone did, and maybe they didn't understand New Testament Christianity as we do, but they did believe in the God of the Bible, and they did believe that this book was a holy book inspired by Almighty God. And so you talk about the people that made great and lasting impressions upon others in our country. Let me just begin by citing a quotation from John Quincy Adams, who was the sixth president of our country. He said, "The first and almost the only book deserving of universal attention is the Bible." And my question would be, would you hear that same statement out of the White House, the Senate, or Congress today? And then the seventh president of our country, Andrew Jackson, here's what he said. "Go to the Scriptures. The joyful promises it contains will be a balsam to all your troubles." What sage advice. And then another quotation, Abraham Lincoln. Abraham Lincoln said, "All the good from the Savior of the world is communicated through this book. But for the book, we could not know right from wrong." Really going back to what you said, Mark. "All the things desirable to man are contained in it." And then there is a quotation from Woodrow Wilson, who is the 28th president of our country. He said, "The Bible is the one supreme source of revelation of the meaning of life, the nature of God, and the spiritual nature and need of men. It is the only guide of life which leads the spirit in the way of peace and salvation." And then finally, Calvin Coolidge, who was the 30th president of the U.S. And he said, "The foundations of our society and our government rest so much on the teachings of the Bible that it would be difficult to support them if faith in these teachings would soon cease to be practically universal in our country." A lot of wisdom in those quotations. And I guess the haunting question that I keep thinking about is, how in the world have we gotten to our state today?
3: It's a very valid question. Interestingly, Abraham Lincoln, the Bible that he probably read those words from, our current president, that was the same Bible underneath his hand both times he took the oath of office, that same copy of the Scriptures. But when we look at the history of the country and the foundation of it, very, very biblical. When we read the Declaration of Independence, we see references to nature's God, the Creator, the supreme judge of the world, divine providence. State constitutions, 46 of them have a preamble. Of the 46, 45 of them explicitly reference God and His blessing upon the people. You know, the oath of office of the president.
0: Sure.
3: Always. George Washington started using a Bible. He refused to be inaugurated until the Bible was there. And every president since then has used a Bible. So we have that firm foundation of our country.
0: And then some of the historic landmarks in Washington, for example, and other places.
3: The Supreme Court.
0: Over and over again, absolutely. Over and over again, references to Scripture.
3: You can't walk through Washington, D.C. and not see Moses there with the Ten Commandments right there on top of the Supreme Court building. The Jefferson Memorial is filled with Scripture. The memorials are, and a lot of the buildings are. You go to cemeteries, national cemeteries.
0: Sure.
3: Not so much, there's people arguing about it in this country. But all the U.S. servicemen cemeteries across the sea, there's crosses lined up. That's because Christianity is the foundational basis of our country.
0: Absolutely. Matt, what do you think has been the driving force behind this anti-God, anti-Bible movement?
2: I think really that's a one-word answer, and it's lasciviousness. When you look at the rise of that sentiment, I don't think you can separate it from the rise of globalization, the rise of communication technology. And the problem with communication technology, the problem with the concept of globalization, the problem with being connected is people know your business. So what do I do with that? I either have to maintain a pure lifestyle, I either have to conduct myself in a way that's proper, or I have to say, well, yeah, I'm licentious, but it's okay if you are too, and it's okay if you are. And the problem is the doctrines of Christ fly in the face of licentiousness. So I must attack it. What option do I have? Whether it's passively or aggressively, I must attack it because I must be licentious because I want to do what I want to do. And everyone is going to see it, and so I'm going to be okay with you. And you saw that in Hollywood, and you saw that play out in Hollywood. And then, of course, they wage a war on Christianity. And that's who, frankly, told children of that generation how to think. And today, famous people on Twitter tell our kids how to think, more so than a teacher, and a lot of times more impact than even a parent if a parent's not properly engaged.
0: Absolutely. You know, in Romans chapter 1, the Apostle Paul chronicles the sad state of the Gentile world.
3: Mm-hmm.
0: And he talked about how they worshiped and served the creature rather than the Creator. And then he made this observation, professing themselves to be wise, they became fools. And you know, we talk about the technology and all of the advancements in science and et cetera in our country and really globally. And yet in many respects, we've gone backwards when it comes to morality. And so getting back to our foundation.
3: Mm-hmm. And when you look at it, this is a cycle that we see continuing in history time and time again. This iteration, I think Matt did a good job of hitting some of the causes there on the head. You know, with the current young generation today. But you go to back to, you know, like the days of the prophets, the prophet Hosea, we talked about him earlier as we were preparing for the show. The chapter 4 specifically has a lot of very, very similar things to what we deal with today. Partway through chapter 4, verse 1, there's no truth or mercy or knowledge of God in the land. By swearing and lying, killing and stealing, committing adultery, they break all restraint with bloodshed upon bloodshed. And I think right there really wraps up our society today. It's that knowledge of God, knowing that I am held accountable for what I do. That is a fundamental thing that God has put within us. And the people who are rejecting that, they live in lawlessness.
0: Absolutely. One of the questions that we have tonight, and I think you addressed that, and maybe we can come back to it in a minute. We have Roger Leonard on the phone. We want to take that call in just a moment. But the question is, do you think there's a correlation between removing God from our country and the increase that we've seen in rioting, lawlessness, and disrespect for others? Hosea chapter 4, to me, is as, well, it's as relevant as the latest newspaper on the stand. And the bottom line is, when people remove God and His Word and His ways from society, then ultimately anarchy is going to reign. Mm-hmm. And you know, Hosea said, they break all restraint. There's no boundaries. There are no parameters to keep us within the confines of trying to live a structured life. Certainly, to live a moral life. And so today we're living, you know, in a day and time. Jeremiah asked the question many, many years ago, were they ashamed when they committed these abominations? His response was, no, they were not at all ashamed. And then he said, neither could they blush. And Matt, you mentioned a moment ago Hollywood. Don't you think Hollywood to the west, New York City to the northeast, that they have been the driving forces in terms of media, shaping the thoughts of man in this day and time?
2: Absolutely.
0: Now, I mean, you look at how permissive our society has become, how immoral, how godless we've become. Well, who's peddled that stuff?
3: It's just an outgrowth of what they've seen. I think one woman who should be up for Mother of the Year. There was that situation in Missouri, not this one this last week, but last year, saw her son rioting and went out there and got him, and she put a whooping on him.
0: Absolutely.
3: In front of national television. And I think of passages like Proverbs 29:15, the rod and rebuke give wisdom, but a child left to himself brings shame to his mother. And she obviously did not raise him up that way, and wanted him to learn from that. And I'm just tickled to see a mother. This is not the way I raise this boy.
0: Absolutely.
3: He knows right from wrong. And if all mothers would do that, I think we would have a lot less of this lawlessness around.
0: Absolutely. The wise man said many, many centuries ago, where there is no vision, the people perish. Now, he's talking there about prophetic vision. But the idea is, when God's word is not being shouted out from the housetop, so to speak, then society will suffer.
2: Absolutely. And you mentioned something earlier about, as we were beginning, about your generation and how much more godly principles, and really God, even perhaps a lot of those people did not know the truth of the gospel, they respected godly concepts.
0: Yes, they did.
2: And an interesting thing about that is, and the problem that you see from that is, okay, then why does the generation that comes after, why are they not that way? And it could be just, hey, that's just how it is, a generation that rose up. But it could be, too, that there was, while there was strength in personal statements of resolve towards God's ways, and maybe there were strengths, greater strengths in moral conduct, there was a failure at the parent level when it came to children. And Ephesians chapter 6 tells the Christian, basically God tells a Christian through his word in Ephesians chapter 6, I'm going to turn you into giants. I'm going to make you juggernauts of the faith. If you will apply these things, if you will go into my word, if you will apply my word. And in Ephesians 6:4, it says, fathers, provoke not your children to wrath, but bring them up in the nurture and the admonition of the Lord. And then the chapter goes on to explain this armor and how that you can be a spiritual giant in the land. We lack spiritual giants in the land. Is that because fathers provoke their children to wrath? Is that because they did not raise up this generation that's come now, that they weren't raised up, and maybe the ones who are parents now? Maybe even they weren't raised up in the nurture and the admonition of the Lord.
0: Well, you know, if you look at Hosea and what Hosea said about the dearth of biblical knowledge, he said there's no truth, nor mercy, nor knowledge of God in the land. These people were God's people. They were the custodians of Scripture. Mm-hmm. You know, Paul asked the question in Romans chapter 3, what advantage hath the Jew? One advantage, unto them were entrusted the oracles of God. And yet the very people that were instructed to teach their children, Deuteronomy chapter 6, failed in that. As a result, the consequences are set forth by Hosea. In chapter 4, verse 6, he said, my people are destroyed for lack of knowledge. I mentioned a moment ago Solomon, and the fact that when he said many, many years ago, where there is no vision, in other words, where there is no revelation, he said the people perish. The New King James Version says, the people cast off restraint. And so the Word of God is intended to govern the lives of people. When we take that out of society, then ultimately somebody's going to pay, and that somebody is us. And one of the key things that maybe we ought to also consider tonight, the old phrase, as the home goes, so goes the nation. Our nation is in trouble, deep trouble. The reason is because the home's in trouble. And until we get the home right, the nation will never be what it ought to be. Let's take our call tonight. We've got Roger Leonard on the telephone. Roger preaches for the church in Adel, Georgia. Roger, great to have you with us tonight. I think we may be having some technical difficulties. I'm having a hard time hearing Roger right now. Hopefully we can pick him back up in just a moment or two.
4: Can you hear me?
0: I can hear you now, Roger.
3: Great.
4: Okay, I'm sorry.
0: That's okay.
4: I was just doing some thinking today about how we look at individuals and human beings. When we have closed the Bible, or we've denied the fact that it even is relevant, that's going to have a direct impact on how we look at one another as human beings.
0: You're right.
4: One of the first things we learn about human beings in Scripture is that we are made in the image and the likeness of God. We are not animals. We're not like animals. We have souls, and we have a completely different composition. When we close the Bible and we refuse to see us for the way that God made us, naturally, everything else is going to suffer. You're not going to see your wife the way you should because you've closed the Bible. You're not going to see your husband the way you should because you've closed the Bible. Then we've seen the child abuse and the abortion and murder.
0: Sure.
4: And then the laws that we have that deal with these things are becoming more lax and more lax.
0: Roger, let me just stop you there for a minute, because I think you hit on something really, really important. You mentioned the fact that as a nation of people, we have devalued human life. And of course, as Moses said in Genesis chapter 1, we've been made in the image and the likeness of God, as you pointed out. In chapter 2, verse 7, God formed man, created man from the dust of the earth and breathed into his nostrils the breath of life, and he became a living soul. You mentioned abortion and murder, and the two go hand in hand. Since 1973, some 50 million or so babies have been terminated via abortion. And sometimes people say, well, what about the rights of the mother? Well, what about the rights of that child? But, you know, when you talk about a society that has basically aborted 50-plus million lives, then there's no doubt that that devalues the sanctity of human life. And so we don't have a problem with terminating human lives, and then it carries over into other areas. And so it shouldn't surprise us that nearly 50 years later, or, well, almost 50 years later, we have the Supreme Court again speaking, and now they are devaluing the human family with the acceptance and the legislation regarding same-sex marriage.
3: And I would think, as you know, Roger mentioned in there, the racism that we see when we no longer value human beings as we should, racism takes over.
0: Absolutely.
3: Rather than people realizing that we have a common nature, that we are all human beings,
0: That's right.
3: Start dividing and subdividing, and this group versus that group versus this other group. That God's not divided. He didn't intend for us to be divided.
0: Roger,
3: he died for us all.
0: Absolutely. Roger, I think you hit on something really important. You know, Paul said in Acts chapter 17, when he stood before the Athenians, that God has made of one blood all nations of men to dwell together. And you mentioned the valuing of human life. Is it not the case that the devil has used this to divide and fragment our society today? Don't you think that's occurring right now, Roger?
4: Absolutely it is. And I go back to my original statement that we've closed the book, we've closed the Bible, and so we have no moral instruction. And we look at the confusion in our nation. People want to know what's wrong with this and what's wrong with that. If we would go back, of course, our young people are being told that the Bible is not from God. They're being told there is no God. And my conviction to fix this, we've got to go back and restore where we came from.
0: I agree.
4: Where did man come from? If there's no God, then naturally there's no accountability.
0: You're right.
4: But if there is, then he has communicated with us somehow, and the Bible makes sense of it. I wish the young people who are listening would at least give the Bible a chance before they start saying it's fairy tales and it's not true.
0: I agree.
4: Because they've been told a lie, and I think one of your men there said that earlier. You know, if they had been told the truth about it and given that option.
0: That's right.
4: You cannot have the behavior that we have and follow Scripture. But if you don't follow it, you look at the consequences.
0: I think you're right. Yeah, Roger, we grew up in the same city, Chattanooga, and we have a lot of commonalities, and we're about the same age. And in the last 50 years, think about how our country, as we once knew it, has changed so dramatically. Are there advancements and things that have happened that have been good for us? Yes. But the flip side of it is there have been a lot of changes and things that have taken place that really have led to the erosion of the country that we once knew.
4: Absolutely. And I guess I don't want to sound like a broken record, but I can't help but keep saying this. When you tell God no, then where are you going to go?
0: Well, I think you hit the nail on the head, because the bottom line is, once you say no to God, anarchy reigns. And look at the times in which we're living. People are saying today there's no such thing as absolute truth. And then those who may talk about truth say, well, you can't know the truth. And then they want to say, well, we can't really say that the Bible's the Word of God. And we've gotten to a point now where we're so concerned about being politically correct, God forbid we ever talk about the Lord or the Bible. But we could talk about the Muslim religion or the Quran or Muhammad, and that's okay. But Christianity is off limits. Hosea said in Hosea chapter 8, verse 12, I've given unto them the great things of my law, but then here's what he said, they were counted as a strange thing. That's where we are today. The Word Absolutely. Of God is foreign in the ears of many, many people.
3: And I think Roger's comment was just excellent about the origin of mankind. You know, if you tell somebody that they're nothing more than a monkey, and they turn around and behave like a monkey,
0: right.
3: That's consistent.
0: Sure is.
3: And, you know, the one who's the fool is the one who's surprised.
0: That's right.
3: You keep telling kids, you're a monkey, you're a monkey, you're a monkey. They act like a monkey. Where did that come from?
0: That's right.
3: It naturally follows.
0: Sure.
4: Mike, when you read Romans chapter 1 and you see that they have refused to allow God to be in their knowledge,
0: mm-hmm.
4: look at the behavior.
0: That's mm-hmm. right.
4: Look at the behavior, and it's consistent. And I'm just encouraging, again, for anyone who's listening to this who has questioned the validity of the Bible, please give it a chance.
0: I think you're right. Roger, it makes me think about the fact that the Bible answers the three greatest philosophical questions of man. Number one, where did we come from? We came from God.
3: Mm-hmm.
0: The second question is, what are we doing here? The third question is, where are we going? The Bible answers each and every one of those questions. And without the Bible, then we have a lot of problems.
3: Mm-hmm.
0: We don't know what we're doing here. We don't know where we're going. And we certainly don't know where we came from.
2: That's right. And Roger, you kept pointing out, and it's a good statement, you said it multiple times, we closed our Bibles. And there's an interesting thought with regard to that, because I think quite literally Bibles sit closed a lot now, maybe more so than in generations past, definitely more so. You talk to someone who's older in the church, and they'll say, well, I was converted out of this religion or that religion because I studied my Bible. Mm-hmm. But you don't find that a whole lot anymore, at least not of younger generations. Some do, but it's interesting, and it made me think about this. Do we have to physically shut our Bible in order to shut our Bible? And I thought about Ezekiel 14:3, in which the Lord speaks, saying, Son of man, these men have set up their idols in their hearts and put before them which are causes them to stumble in iniquity. Should I let myself be inquired at all by them? And the thought process there was this. The Lord removed Judah from the land and put them into Babylonian captivity to get them away from their idols. The sad state of the matter was they put away their idols, yet they came back with the idols in their hearts. Now flip that over and do the reverse of that. Is it possible to have an open Bible, to know some of the Scripture, to read into this, to have knowledge of it, yet in my heart close it? And I think we see that too, because we know that Bible knowledge alone is not enough. If we could educate every child in the Bible and they knew some scriptures, that's not enough. You get back to that statement of nurture and admonition, a love for God, a respect for this word, and which goes back again to what we're talking about, people making it into a fairy tale. Well, let's talk about Noah, but hey, it's not real. Well, yeah, let's talk about Jesus, and he might have been a historical person. The knowledge isn't enough, it's respect.
0: Well, and you know, the psalmist said in Psalm 119, my heart standeth in awe of your word, God's word. And as a nation, we've lost that sense of respect or reverence or veneration for the word of God. As a result of that, the problems are unbelievable. And so, again, I think as Roger said, we've got to go back to Scripture. Roger, don't you think, we talk about the devil and the tools of the devil, and the devil has a lot of tools in his tool shop. And I was reflecting on the fact, if I were the devil, what would I do? How would I undermine the faith of people? One way, I think, is to just get people to never tune into the Word of God. In other words, never open the Word. Never open the Scriptures. If you look at the words of Paul in Ephesians chapter 6, he said, "Be strong in the Lord, in the strength of His might. Put on the whole armor of God that you might be able to stand against the wiles, the schemes of the devil." If the devil can create an atmosphere in our nation where we say, you know what, we don't need the Bible. Mm-hmm. No sense in studying that or reading that. Then he has gotten a foothold in a nation. And so we have a closed Bible, and then add to that a closed mind.
4: Mm-hmm. And when you go back and look at what Satan told Eve, he didn't tell her God didn't exist. He didn't tell her God didn't say anything. He said God didn't mean what he said.
0: That's right.
4: He took God's word and changed it. And even if people believe the Bible is from God, if somehow they get convinced that, well, it doesn't mean what it says.
0: That's right.
4: The devil has still accomplished his purpose.
0: Yes, he has.
4: And I'm thinking about this. How did we get where we are? Well, we didn't get here overnight. And if there are people listening who want to fix their families and their lives, start working on it now and build it up again. And don't let the people tell you that what's what. Give the Bible a chance and build your lives again.
0: You're right. You're exactly right. Paul said in 2 Timothy chapter 3, verse 16, every scripture, all scripture, is inspired of God and is profitable. That's what we need to key in on. God's Word is profitable. Roger, thank you so much for calling in. We appreciate you so much. Appreciate and love you. And thank you for all the great work that you're doing in the kingdom.
4: And God bless GB, and you all have a great night.
0: Appreciate that very much. We've got another caller on the line, and we want to take this call now. I think the caller has just gotten off the line, so we'll proceed onward. A lot of fruit for thought in what Roger said. And we are reaping the whirlwind. Again, going back to Hosea, Hosea said, they sowed to the wind and they reaped the whirlwind. We are reaping the whirlwind of closed Bibles and allowing the devil to run roughshod over our nation. Now, I understand we're not a theocracy. We're not like Israel of old. God's kingdom today is the church. It is a spiritual entity.
3: But when you look back and you see the history of our nation, the textbooks that the children used years ago, you know, the New England Primer, the McGuffey readers.
0: That's right.
3: These were full of Scripture.
0: Yes, they were.
3: They not only taught how to read, they taught basic moral principles.
0: That's right.
3: And the understanding and the desire of the nation up until about 50 years ago was we need to teach morality at all places.
0: That's right.
3: In all times. It's not just the parents' job. In some homes, it's, well, just the church's job to teach morality. The parents have stopped teaching. You know, it takes the church, it takes the parents, it takes everything. And especially now in the culture we're in, when they're not getting the moral direction for 6-7 hours a day when they're in the school, guess what that means that parents have to do with the other hours of the day? Make sure that they're hitting their children with as much moral teaching as they possibly can, because they're not going to get it in school.
0: You're right.
3: They're not going to get good Bible-based moral education. The morality they teach there is situational ethics. Well, it depends. You don't. There's not really a right or a wrong. There's just a gray area. And it depends on the situation and what your moral basis is. And that wishy-washiness really deconstructs the moral teaching that parents are doing, so they have to be extra diligent to make sure that they base their children on a strong foundation.
0: You're right. When we send our children out into quote-unquote the world, we are sending them out on the battleground of life.
3: Mm-hmm.
0: And they're at war. And I think maybe as Christians, we've been lulled into thinking that we can be pacifist spiritually. And yet the Bible says, fight the good fight of faith. Put on the whole armor of God that you might be able to stand against the wiles, the schemes of the devil. Paul said, take the sword of the Spirit, which is the word of God. That is an offensive weapon and a defensive weapon. Well, if we don't ever open the word of God, then ultimately the devil's going to run roughshod over our lives. You know, in Deuteronomy chapter 6, Roger talked about the home today, and the home is in disarray. And he said, you know, I wish mamas and daddies, in an effort to get back on track, would just go back to the Bible. Think for a minute about the home today as we see it. If we could just get mamas and daddies to rope off some time and say, okay, we're going to sit down and talk about what God said. Listen to what Moses said in the long ago to the children of Israel. In Deuteronomy chapter 6, he said, Hear, O Israel, the Lord our God, the Lord is one. You shall love the Lord your God with all your heart, with all your soul, and with all your might. And he said, These words which I command you today shall be in your heart, and you shall teach them diligently to your children, and shall talk of them when you sit in your house, when you walk by the way, when you lie down, and when you rise up. In the church today, one of the real problems we have in the church, we're not teaching our children. Mm-hmm. And we're allowing them to grow up really in an environment where they are spiritually malnourished. It's amazing to me the number of parents that will put schoolwork, mm-hmm. homework, over studying about God. My question is, how much good is that science test going to do you in your attempt to get to heaven?
2: No, and you reminded me of a conversation I had last week at a devotional we do with some young people from the congregation. Look, when I work with teens, I have to teach teenage children. I didn't grow up in the Lord's church. But I got teenage children who grew up in the Lord's church. I have to teach them how to be evangelists. Now, that tells me something about what's going on in the homes in the Lord's church. You go up and you do public evangelism, you go up and speak to someone about the Lord with teenagers. We're talking about Christian teenagers in America, American Christian teenagers. And they say, well, man, how do you do that? Well, you're 16 years old. What do you mean, how do you do that? You just do what your mom and dad do. Well, no, you can't, because your mom and dad aren't doing it.
0: They didn't do it.
2: You got to teach them biblical principles that you would say, well, how could you not know this? Because you weren't taught it. You got it in maybe Bible class every once in a while, but not in the home. So I think, yeah, you hit it right there. If you shrink it down to the church, what about American Christians, New Testament Christians? If we're not being those spiritual giants as parents in the home, and we have children growing up thinking, well, that's what I'm supposed to be. They shouldn't know any different than to be a spiritual giant.
0: They should be. Which we've got a question we want to address here in just a minute. Maybe the taproot of everything that we're talking about as we try to connect all this together, and we talk about purging God and purging His Word and not reading the Scriptures and studying and teaching, is the fact that as adults, as members of the body of Christ. Paul said in Colossians chapter 3 in verse 4, he said, when Christ, who is our life, is it the case that in the church we've allowed the world and the things of the world to crowd out the Lord? Jesus said, seek first His kingdom and His righteousness, and these things shall be added unto you. That word first means before anything else. Now, we read that scripture and we quote that scripture, but do we really make application to our lives? We talk about the Apostle Paul, what a great man he was. Let me tell you why Paul was great and why Paul was such a godly man and a soul winner, because Christ was his life. And if the Lord is not the sole focus of our lives, how in the world could we ever expect our children to grow up and have that fervor and desire and zeal to share the gospel with other people or to live the Christian life?
2: And then that brings up the question, is a godly behaving America full of people who are not New Testament Christians? They're not saved. They're not going to heaven. But let's rewind back to the 40s. Let's rewind back to when they were behaving more godly. Were they going to heaven for it? Were they saved by their acts of being more moral, by their acts of speaking well of the Scriptures, by the acts of having it? So that does bring a question of, does this change? It certainly hurts us, and it hurts our minds, and we hate to see our children grow up in it, But in some ways, does it help us? Does it help us go, wait a minute, maybe I need to wake up to the fact that these people are lost, and it's harder to look at them as lost when they're quoting Scripture to us.
0: Sure. Good point.
3: But at the same time, we look and see at how the church grew during that period of time. The church is growing, and I think getting back to the point you're making about parents, I think we need to hover around there just a few minutes. Matt mentioned earlier about Ephesians 6. You know, fathers are given the commandment, the charge, to raise up their children in the nurture and admonition of the Lord. And if they don't do that, they're going to be held accountable for that. And let that sink in. On the day of judgment, if we as fathers haven't fulfilled our obligation there, we're going to be held accountable for that. You know, we talk about the accountability elders have. Parents, we've got just as much, if not more, accountability for the raising of our children. And we cannot shirk that responsibility.
0: I think you're spot on, Mark. And we give our children gadgets. We give our children money. We try to provide a utopian environment for them to live in. Mm-hmm. And many of our kids today, and I think, look, we're grateful for everything that we have, but is it the case that we give them and have given them everything but what they really need, and that is faith in Almighty God?
3: Yeah, and you know, when you talk about the gadgets and the devices, is there anything inherently wrong with them? No. But like anything else, I think one of the things that parents don't realize is an electronic device, the social media, this connectivity to the world, can be a blessing and it can be a curse.
0: Sure can.
3: The evils used to be, you know, something that we kept in the bad part of town. When we look at our phone, that's directly connected to the bad part of town.
0: That's right. A lot to think about. We've got an Absolutely. Email question that we'd like to take at this time. The question is, if creation is ordered to be excluded teaching from schools, why can they use the ideas of creation in court rulings? Interesting question.
3: And I think that's the dual nature of our society today. People don't like the restraints. You know, don't restrain my sexuality. Don't restrain what chemicals I want to put in my body. But at the same time, they want to hold on to you know, are you advocating that anybody can steal anything? Oh no! We all know that's wrong. So some of God's commands are applicable. The ones that I like, the ones I don't like, well, these are no longer applicable. So we have that duality.
0: Don't you think that it's kind of a cafeteria-style religion? You pick and choose what you want, discard what you don't want. And yet, Jesus said clearly, concisely, Matthew chapter 7, verse 21, "Not everyone that saith unto me, Lord, Lord, shall enter the kingdom of heaven, but he that doeth the will of my Father which is in heaven." I think sometimes people think that we're going to, that the Lord is going to let us get by on less than the expectations of Scripture. Not true at all.
2: Which comes back around to the immorality growing in our nation today. Is that something that can be viewed on a spiritual level? Look, I've got two little girls. I don't want them to grow up in an immoral country. I hate that they're going to have to face the things they're going to have to face. But if that's what it takes to kick me and to kick them into gear of realizing the people around us are lost, if that's what it takes, look, if a man walks down the street carrying his Bible every day and he's a teacher in the school and he goes down there and he applies those biblical concepts to teaching in the school, hey, I think that's ideal that those things drive him. But if he's not saved, does it lull me to sleep spiritually? So I think that concept can be viewed and then say, well, but spiritually, are we, the thought that crossed my mind, are we as Christians, are we lamenting that we're watching the fading of this moral a nation, but really realizing this moral nation, it's an anomaly in history. Okay, these people weren't New Testament Christians, right, but they were driven by biblical concepts. But that's an anomaly. That's not the norm, and it hasn't been the norm across time. It's an amazing, wonderful thing that we've experienced as a nation, but it's not normal. And as a matter of fact, the Lord said, look, in general, the world's not going to be that way.
0: Well, if you look at the book of Acts, we talk about the birth of the church. The church was born in the cradle of Roman civilization. In the days of these kings, that is, in the days of the Roman kings, Daniel chapter 2, verse 44. The Roman kingdom was about as godless and paganistic as any nation on earth. And I realize America has a lot of fine attributes, and yet the bottom line is there's a lot of bad. Well, America is not, quote-unquote, God's nation. No. And the Roman Empire was a godless nation. As a matter of fact, toward the latter part of the first century, the Neros, Domitian for one, wanted to be addressed as Lord and God. And Christians were being put to death. They were being they were being persecuted beyond measure. And yet, in that cradle, the church grew by leaps and bounds. Well, what was the answer to the moral decay of the Roman Empire? The gospel. What's the answer to the moral decay of America? The gospel. Paul said, I'm not ashamed of the gospel, for it is the power of God unto salvation to everyone that believes, to the Jew first and also to the Greek. In Acts chapter 4, there's an interesting account of Peter and John being called before the Sanhedrin council. They had healed a man at the gate of the temple, and so they're called on the carpet. They've been preaching about the resurrection from the dead. And the text tells us in verse 13 that when the council saw the boldness of Peter and John and perceived that they were uneducated and untrained men, they marveled. Well, why did they marvel? They realized they'd been with Jesus. Because they had been with Jesus, there are two traits that they demonstrated so admirably. One, courage. Two, conviction. You remember in verse 17, Luke said in recounting this council meeting, but so that it spreads no further among the people, let us severely threaten them. And from now on they speak no more of this man or in this name. And then they called them and commanded them not to teach in the name of Jesus, nor speak in his name. Now look at verse 19. Peter and John answered and said to them, whether it's right in the sight of God to listen to you more than to God, you judge, for we cannot but speak the things which we've seen and heard. The moral decay around us is unbelievable. And I think in this day and time, we're going to have the moral fortitude and the Christian backbone, the courage and the conviction to stand up and say, hey, wait a minute. This may be what the world says. This is what God says. We're not going to be politically correct. We're not going to be deemed in the eyes of some as favorable, and people are not necessarily going to like us for our stand. But nonetheless, we have to take a stand, and we have to be bold enough to say, look, this is what God says. And people may not like it. That's what he said. And we've got to honor it and obey it.
3: Absolutely, absolutely. One thing I think can be missed as we look at what our nation has done these last many years, you know, really since World War II, this burning desire to evangelize, go out into all the world. One of the things that technology has really done has made that possible.
0: Yes, it has.
3: You know, with GBN, we're able to reach out into all the world. We get, you know, letters and comments from England. We have a lot of viewers in China, in the Middle East, Africa, Australia, throughout the world, from, you know, this little place here in Olive Branch, Mississippi.
0: You know what? I think you make a great point, and really, maybe we ought to camp out here for just a minute, because we've been talking about lacking the zeal and the understanding that people are lost and dying. And every second, somebody stepping out into eternity, many of those who are stepping out in eternity are woefully unprepared to meet God. And the Hebrew writer said, it is a fearful thing to fall into the hands of the living God in Hebrews chapter 10. So lots of folks are lost. We have the truth, the gospel. God has blessed us with the technology to reach the world. We have the opportunity, the privilege, we have the ability to reach the globe with the gospel. And you talk about GBN, and GBN's a great work. But, you know, when you look at the budget of GBN,

0: Well, ask the question. Look, you had the technology. You had the means and the medium to get the gospel out, but you didn't use it.
1: And you know, you look at the American desire to evangelize. That's one thing I think that we've done well in some places. You know, the people have gone out, that we're unique in history, that we have this transportation, we have this electronic means, and we are trying to do it. We are trying to reach out to a lost and dying world.
0: And look, there are people in the church today that are unbelievably wealthy. I have no doubt they could write a check today for $10 million, for $1 million. More than that, we buy new cars, we buy new clothes, we buy new homes, we buy boats, we buy all the luxuries of life, and people in our world are dying and going to hell, and we sit back as if it really doesn't matter.
2: Well, you know, that goes back. I've never had to teach a teenager how to shop.
0: You don't? No,
2: you're right. They know how to do that, because mom and dad do that.
1: Mm-hmm.
2: They know how to do that. I've never had to teach them to pick out a car.
0: They know how to use a cell phone.
2: Never had to teach them to do that.
0: They know how to use a computer.
2: I think that's an excellent point.
0: So you know what? Maybe we need to rekindle within each and every one of us this burning desire, this yearning to share the gospel. The psalmist said, revive us again.
1: Amen.
0: Jesus said,
1: amen,
0: in Revelation chapter 2 to the church at Ephesus, they had left their first love. You know, it's sad, really, because we have the technology, we have the means, we have the manpower, we just don't have the money. We have the money. Maybe I ought to say we have the money. It's just not in our bank account. It's in other people's bank accounts.
1: And you know, and I could see this. I'm not a prophet or the son of a prophet, but you know, the Lord on the judgment day saying, "Hey, I gave you resources. I gave you ability to spread the gospel. You know, here's the technology. Here's the funds. We are very blessed physically."
0: Very
1: and
0: blessed.
1: What did you do with it? Well, you know, you traded in your Chevy for a Cadillac.
0: That's right.
1: You know, you spent it on yourself. We'll be held accountable for that.
0: I think so. I know sometimes I hear brethren talking about what we're doing in the church, and look, I think all of the works that are ongoing that are sound and biblically based, God bless them.
1: Amen.
0: And sometimes people will say, well, you know, we have search. That's great. And please don't misunderstand. I don't mean this derogatorily. But, you know, when you think about search or you think about GBN, in comparison to what is going on religiously, globally speaking, we don't even register on the radar. If we were a dog, you couldn't even find the flea. And I don't say that to be pessimistic. I say it to simply say, look, we've got to wake up. Paul said, awake, thou that sleepest, and arise from the dead, and Christ shall give thee light. The time has come for the church to wake up and realize, look, you know, we have the gospel. We just need to get it out there. And you know, what is it that's going to change our country? Is it the Republican Party? Absolutely not. Is it the Democratic Party? Absolutely not. The only thing that's going to change this country for better is the gospel of Jesus Christ. And until we get that in our heads, the world's going to remain lost.
2: And that's about money, and that's about time. We spend time the same way, ability. How many great businessmen do we have, great business minds, but they spend all of their time working to bring in more money. How many people do we have that take time? We're talking about that with some of these young people studying the Bible. God says, I'll make you giants. And we say, well, we'll be sickly and lay on the battlefield and play video games. I'll make you giants. Well, I'll just sit around on Twitter and Netflix and be sickly and small. So about time as well. How do I spend my time? How do I spend my ability? How do I spend my money? All those things are absolutely true. And you know what's sad about it when you think about all those things that these denominational people do. God, through what they say and through what they do, the concept of God and the idea of people to open their Bibles, that's a great thing. But you've been to the foreign mission field. I know you have. And you've had the heartbreak of walking into a place where these people, you say, we're here to teach you about Jesus. And they say, oh, we've already heard. And then they outline whatever false doctrine they've already bought into. And you say, ah, so much money, so much effort came here with false doctrine. And yet the scriptures still read that whoever does not follow the doctrine of Christ has not seen God. But he who is in the doctrine of Christ.

0: Christ has both the Father and the Son. So much time, effort, energy, money, it's just heartbreaking to see how much that goes into false doctrine. The U.S. sends out a lot of missionaries.
1: They do.
0: And faithful men who teach the gospel, but the U.S. over time has sent out a whole lot of more false teachers.
1: You're right.
0: And so,
1: but yeah. See, maybe that goes back to the thing that within the church, we bought into the idea that denominationalism is really not that bad. We don't see the distinctive nature of the church. The Bible says there's just one church, Ephesians chapter 4, verse 4. The church was bought and paid for by Jesus, by the blood of Jesus, Acts chapter 20, verse 28 mm-hmm. through 32. So,
2: and as we start talking about the solutions, I think the solution starts in the home.
1: It does.
2: It expands to the congregation, even more fundamentally than the home, the individual. That I must be resolved, my family must be resolved, my congregation must be resolved. And then, once we have that done, that's the building block in which we can go out and retake the country for the good.
1: Wouldn't it be wonderful if we had more men like Caleb, of whom the Bible said he wholly followed the Lord, his God? If we'll do that, people will be saved, because they'll hear the gospel. Gentlemen, thank you so much for being a part of the program tonight. Appreciate so much your discussion and some of the thought-provoking things that you've said.
2: Thanks, Mike.
0: Yeah, thank you for letting me.
1: Thank you for being a part of our program. Appreciate so much. Look forward to being with you again next Thursday night. Until then, God bless you.
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1: It's 74 degrees. I don't

Hello, my name is Griffin Collins, and I have an exciting announcement. We will begin releasing a weekly devotional on Facebook titled Matters That Matter. In these weekly devotionals, we will discuss topics that are important and specific to the Lord's Church today. What does the Bible say about trusting others? Am I required to be faithful as a Christian? I pray that you will follow along with us as we explore matters that matter today.

Hi, I'm David Smith, and this is In a Word. In 1 John 1:9, John writes and says, "If we confess our sins, He is faithful and just to forgive us our sins and to cleanse us from all unrighteousness." I love that passage for a number of reasons. As I read it, there are certain things that just really stand out. For example, you can learn a great deal about the nature and character of God just by reading 1 John 1:9. Notice in that passage, John says He is faithful and just to forgive us our sins. Notice that God is faithful. It's a reference to the fact, like Deuteronomy 7:9 says, that God is faithful to His Word. God is loyal to what He promises. He will never fail what He encourages men to be the partakers of. But notice also He's just. The idea is God is fair. And I would encourage you in your own studies, especially of words, go through and study those two words about God being faithful and being just. From this passage, I also notice that there is the washing away of sins that God offers us when we have sinned, a way to have the remission of sins, to have our sins washed away. And I do want you to keep in mind that in 1 John 1:9, John is writing to Christians, and so he's talking about their ability to go to God the Father and have their sins taken away. But I want you to notice that that's conditioned upon, in this passage, confession. If we confess. And I want you today with me to consider the word confess. Now the word confession in the original language is made up of two words. The first word is the word homo. It carries the idea of the word same. And then the word legeo, that means to say. So when we confess, according to a dictionary definition of the word, we're literally saying the same thing. That's what the word confession means. So we look to the Bible and we see a few instances where that word is used, and I want to relay those to you today to show you that in regard to salvation, there are a few different confessions that are to be made by men. First of all, before I'm ever a child of God, there is a confession that I am to make unto salvation. That is, in the direction of salvation. In Romans 10:10, Paul writes and says, "For with the heart man believeth unto righteousness, and with the mouth confession is made unto salvation." Notice that a confession saying the same thing is made unto salvation. Now the kind of confession that he has in mind here is a confession that it does not result in salvation, but it leads us in the direction of it. It'd be the same confession made in Acts chapter 8, verse 37, where the eunuch, when challenged by Philip whether or not he believed, said, "I believe that Jesus Christ is the Son of God." Now notice, all of the facts, all of the evidence proved that Jesus was the Son of God. He was God incarnate. He was God in the flesh. And when we confess, we say the same thing as what the evidence says. That's a confession, saying the same thing. In this instance, it's a confession unto salvation. But notice, in the process of becoming a Christian, we make that confession and we become children of God. We're raised to walk in newness of life. And then, having become a Christian, there's now a confession we make that we might call the confession of salvation. Notice in Matthew 10:32 that Jesus says, "Whosoever therefore shall confess me before men, him will I also confess before my Father which is in heaven." Matthew 10:32. Here the idea is not a confession in the direction of salvation. It's a confession that a person makes in his daily living. What he's doing by his life is the same thing that the Lord Himself taught and that the Lord Himself lived. And then notice, there's an interesting twist here, that when that man does this, when he in his life confesses the Lord, says the same thing as the Lord, then the Lord will say the same thing about that man before his Father which is in heaven, a saying of the same thing. Notice also that in 1 John 1:9, as we began our segment today, there is a confession back to salvation for those that have sinned. Remember, John said, if we confess our sins, He is faithful and just to forgive us our sins and to cleanse us from all unrighteousness. There's the idea, of course, that we are saying the same thing as what we have committed. There's no hiding of the sin. There's no remote possibility of maybe we've done this. We are making the statement. We are saying what we've done. I have sinned. But I want you to notice that in James chapter 5, verse 16, James even talks about a confession of our sins to our fellow brothers and sisters in Christ. In James 5, 16, he writes and says at the beginning, "Confess your faults one to another." We are saying the same thing to each other in the sense that we are confessing our faults.
Now, this certainly has some implications to it, this word confession. It implies that we are honest. We can admit the same thing as what is being presented, whether it's the deity of Jesus or our own sins. There's a level of conviction involved in this, and there's a commitment to what we are confessing. Have you ever thought about that word, confession? That's been our word for today. I'm David Smith, and this is In a Word.

Good evening. Welcome to Polishing the Pulpit. It is wonderful to be here, and it is wonderful to see you here. We appreciate so very much the wonderful spirit that prevails from year to year at Polishing the Pulpit. My subject this evening is, where do we go when we die? And I'm going to answer it at the beginning. And after we answer it, then we'll examine the evidence. But I want to say in the outset, everyone who dies goes to Hades. Everyone, righteous or unrighteous, everyone who dies goes to Hades. Now, having said that, I want to examine what the Bible says. I want us to look at the evidence for our discussion. And I begin by pointing out that all of us have a great interest in what happens in the afterlife. The older we get, perhaps the keener our interest is in knowing what is going to happen and where we are going when we die. The Word of God certainly indicates that life itself is quite fragile. You may remember in the first chapter of 1 Peter, it is said, all flesh is as grass. Again, in the fourth chapter of the book of James, it is said, what is your life? And then the answer is given, you know not what shall be on the morrow. For what is your life? It is even a vapor that appeareth for a little time and then vanisheth away. So the Word of God is very straightforward in suggesting that we will not be here forever. All of us face the prospect of death. In Hebrews chapter 9 and verse 27, we have probably what is the most familiar verse along this line. For it is appointed unto man once to die, and after that, the judgment. But the question that many people wonder about and that we endeavor to discuss tonight is, since it is appointed unto man once to die, what happens to a man who dies between the time of his death and the time of the general resurrection? And as I've already stated for your consideration, everyone goes to Hades. Now I want to take just a moment to do a little bit of a word study. The word Hades literally means the unseen, but it is used throughout the New Testament to suggest the unseen place of the dead. And thus, the suggestion that I made earlier, that everyone who dies goes to Hades. That is really the definition of the word. It is the state of the dead or the place of the dead. It is where one goes at death, Hades. There is another word that is used in the original language, and that is the word Gehenna. That word is found 12 times in the New Testament. And the word Gehenna, unlike the word for Hades, does not refer to the general state of the dead, but it is the word that is used to signify eternal or everlasting punishment. So there is a difference in Hades, where everyone goes at death, and Gehenna, which refers to the state of the wicked, that is the eventual place known as hell or hellfire. So we need to distinguish between those words, and I want to suggest to you why there has been a confusion.
In the King James Version, which, by the way, I am using, I'm not a critic of the King James Version. I've used it most of my life. I've used primarily the King James Version and the American Standard Version of 1901. And I like the King James Version. I like the elegance of its language. I like the beauty of its expression. I like the dignity with which it presents the truths that are presented in the Word of God. So I'm not a critic of the King James Version, but I do point out this difficulty. In the King James Version, the word Hades, the state of the dead, and the word Gehenna, referring to the place of everlasting punishment, are both translated hell. So when you are reading in your King James Version and you come across the word hell, it is either from the original language Hades or the word in the original language Gehenna. But you cannot tell from which word the translation comes, because both of those words in the King James Version are simply translated by the word hell. Now, if you want to know the difference, if you want to know where the original text has the word Hades and where the original text has the word Gehenna, you may look at the other translation that I mentioned a moment ago, and that is the American Standard Version of 1901. I may say that my main study Bible is the American Standard Version of 1901. I love the expression in the King James Version. I love the way that things are worded. You must remember that it came out in 1611, that it has much of the same type of language as Shakespeare. It is a beautiful presentation of the divine message. But the most accurate translation ever made is the American Standard Version of 1901. So while I love the King James Version and I love to quote from it, I love to read from it, usually if I'm endeavoring to study a passage of Scripture, I consult the American Standard Version of 1901. And one of the advantages of the American Standard Version is it recognizes the distinction between the word Hades in the original language and the word Gehenna. So if you're reading from the American Standard Version and you come to a verse that uses the original term Hades, the American Standard Version merely transliterates it. And the idea of transliteration is it means that there is not a strict translation into the English language, but rather the Greek word is simply transposed over into the English. And so instead of saying hell, Gehenna, Jesus said, upon this rock I will build my church, and the gates of Hades shall not prevail against it. That is the reading of the American Standard Version. And when you read from the American Standard Version, you can always detect which word is being used in the original language. If it is Gehenna, the word is translated hell. If it is Hades, the word is transliterated and made an English word, and it appears in the text as Hades rather than as hell. Now, we'll see in a few moments why it is so very important to understand what the word is in the original text. And I do not say you should not read from or study from the King James Version, which I've done many years, but I'm just saying that if you want a literal translation and one that is very true to the original language, you should consult in your studies the American Standard Version of 1901. And I want to refer to some verses tonight that I think will give us an idea of why that is so important. One of the most important passages that we will study in our discourse tonight is found in the second chapter of the book of Acts. Immediately you recognize that is the chapter where we read about the establishment of the church.
That is the chapter where you read the sermon that was presented by the Apostle Peter on the day of Pentecost. And in Acts 2 and verse 27, we find that the Apostle Peter is showing that Jesus and his resurrection constitute the fulfillment of the prophecy found back in the book of Psalms. And so Peter says this in his sermon, David speaketh concerning him, I foresaw the Lord always before my face, for he is on my right hand that I should not be moved. Therefore did my heart rejoice, and my tongue was glad. Moreover also my flesh shall rest in hope, because thou wilt not leave my soul in hell. So when you read that in the King James Version, it says, will not leave my soul in hell. Peter goes on to make clear that this passage is a prophecy of the resurrection of Christ, that his soul was not left in hell. But actually the word there, as you might well imagine because of the context, is not the word Gehenna. It is not the word for hell as we think about hell. It is not the word for eternal punishment, but it is the word for Hades, which is the state of the dead. And so Peter is citing the passage, and he says, thou wilt not leave my soul in Hades, that is, in the place of the dead, or in the state of the dead. Now here, what else he says in this connection? Neither wilt thou suffer thine Holy One to see corruption. Thou hast made known to me the ways of life. Thou shalt make me full of the joy with thy countenance. Men and brethren, let me speak freely unto you of the patriarch David, that he is both dead and buried, and his sepulcher is with us unto this day. Therefore, being a prophet, and knowing that God had sworn with an oath to him that of the fruit of his loins according to the flesh, he would raise up Christ to sit on his throne, he, seeing this before, spake of the resurrection of Christ, that his soul was not left in, King James Version says hell, American Standard Version says Hades. Hades is, in fact, the word that is used in the original Greek text. His soul was not left in Hades, neither did his flesh see corruption. So the reason the Apostle Peter is emphasizing this is in order to suggest that David is not talking about himself. Some of the Jews may have had the idea that when David said, my soul will not be left in Hades, that he might have been speaking about himself. And Peter is saying, oh no, he saw this as a prophet. He was talking about the resurrection of Jesus Christ, that his soul would not be left in Hades, and his body would not see corruption. So David is using that in order to emphasize prophecy regarding the resurrection of our Lord, the resurrection of Jesus Christ, and that David is not speaking here about himself, but instead he is talking about the Lord. Well, the Lord did not go to hell. The Lord did not go to Gehenna when he died. He did not go into that place of everlasting punishment, but it's made clear here that he did go into the Hadean realm. He did go to the place or the state of the dead. Now, I said a few moments ago, everyone who dies goes to Hades. And I think that is important for us to remember. Everyone who dies, whether righteous or unrighteous, will go into that place that is known as Hades. Remembering that Hades literally only means the unseen, and that in biblical usage, Hades is a reference to the place or the state of the dead. And so when one dies, he goes into that place. He goes into Hades. He goes into the Hadean realm. And here it is established that the righteous go to Hades,
And we'll see later, the unrighteous person goes to Hades. But it is made clear here that our Lord himself went into Hades. For it is said that when the Lord died, his soul was not left in Hades. Well, to suggest that his soul was not left there is certainly to indicate that his soul went there. But it did not stay there. It did not remain there. So at the death of our Lord Jesus Christ, his soul went into Hades, which is the place or the state of the dead. Now, we'll have more to say about that in just a moment. And I might say this. These are some of the most interesting verses in the Bible to me. To read about what is going to happen when this life is over and to have some understanding about what is involved in the state of the dead. But I want to go to another passage and then we'll come back, think a moment about Christ. I want to go to the 16th chapter of the book of Luke, and there we read that story about the rich man and Lazarus. And that is probably the clearest indication of the Hadean world that we have anywhere in the New Testament. And I want to pause just a moment about that. You know, there are some that try to discount what is said in the story of the rich man and Lazarus, and they say, well, that's just a parable. Well, that would suggest that if it's a parable, what is said in it is not literal. It is not true. But that misunderstands what is involved in a parable.

because Jesus went to paradise and he went to Hades, paradise obviously being a part of the Hadean realm, and yet he said, I have not yet ascended to my Father. So it is possible to die and to go to Hades and to be in paradise and not to be in heaven. You don't go directly to heaven at death. Some have believed that and taught that, but I believe these verses show otherwise. You do not go directly to heaven at death, but instead everyone, even the Lord himself, went into the Hadean realm and he said, I have not yet ascended to my Father. So he had not yet gone to the Father, even though he had gone to Hades, Acts 2 and verse 27. And he had gone to paradise, Luke 23, in what he said to the thief on the cross. Very fascinating. Gone to paradise, soul not left in Hades, but I've not yet ascended to my Father. Well, let's look at that just a little bit further. In Acts 2 and verse 34. You remember that Peter on the day of Pentecost is quoting from David. He's quoting from the Psalms. And then Peter is very careful to show. Now, David was not talking about himself. David was a prophet, and what he foresaw was the resurrection of Jesus Christ. And he wanted them to understand that he was not talking here about himself. David was not speaking when he said, my soul was not left in Hades. That's a prophetic utterance. That's about something that was to occur. And Peter said it applied to Christ. But lest anyone should think that David was talking about himself, look at Acts 2 and verse 34. For David is not ascended into the heavens. He says, furthermore, his sepulcher is with us unto this day. Now, what is Peter saying here? He is saying David was not speaking of himself in the prophecy because he died and was buried. His sepulcher is with us unto this day. That prophecy said that this person would not see corruption. That is, the body would not decay and that the soul would not be left in Hades. But he said David died and was buried. His sepulcher is with us unto this day. And then he adds what I think is a profound statement and one that all of us need to bear in mind, David is not yet ascended into the heavens. David had been dead 1,000 years at the time Peter speaks on Pentecost. David had been dead 1,000 years, but he still had not gone to heaven. That is so important for us to remember if we're going to talk about where we go when we die. Because David had not gone to heaven. Now you hear people all of the time talking about somebody who died and went to heaven. Well, I can accept that as a statement maybe of heaven being inclusive of where the Lord said we would enjoy paradise. But actually, that's not a correct statement. People do not die and go to heaven. People do not even die and go to hell. People die and go to Hades. Now, they may be in that part of Hades, described as paradise, where, as Lazarus was, he was comforted in Abraham's bosom. That is, he reclined on Abraham, as it were, and Abraham comforted him. He was in a blessed place, but he was not yet in heaven. And that is made amply clear when we're reading about David over here in Acts chapter 2. David has not yet ascended into the heavens. And so David had been dead all these many years. David was a man after God's own heart. And yet the Apostle Peter tells us here on the day of Pentecost that David had not yet gone to heaven. So, this is a very fascinating study that when one dies,

0: his soul goes to Hades, the place of the dead, the state of the dead. Now, he may go to that part of Hades reserved for the righteous and therefore be in paradise. Or, unfortunately, he may die and go to Hades, but be in that part where the rich man was that he described as being in torments. But the Bible is exceedingly clear that when the righteous die, they go to Hades. The Lord's soul was not left in Hades. That indicates that he went to Hades. And the Lord himself later said, after he had spent those 3 days in the tomb, you remember he said, I have not yet ascended to my Father. So when Jesus died, you remember he taught the disciples to pray, Our Father, which art in heaven. The Lord said, I didn't go there. I've not yet ascended to my Father. The Father was in heaven. Jesus clearly indicates he had not gone to heaven. Peter says his soul was not left in Hades. Jesus said after his resurrection, I have not yet ascended to the Father. And here's David, a man after God's own heart, that has been dead all of these years. And yet it is said David has not yet ascended into the heavens. Now I say to you, you put all these scriptures together and you think about what is being said here, there can be no mistake about it. There can be no mistake about it. When we die, we go to Hades. We may be in paradise, we may be in torments, but all of us at death go to the state of the dead, the place of the dead, the unseen world, Sheol, primarily in the Old Testament, Hades in the New Testament. But we go to that place where the dead abide. Now, I want to, is there something on that paper, Jeff? Looks blank to me. I guess that means I have unlimited time. Oh, now he held it up. Here's something else I want you to think about before we do come to a conclusion. The dead are not asleep in the grave. Oh, I know the Bible talks about sleep. But when the Bible talks about sleep, it is referring to the state of the body. Romans 8 and verse 11 talks about our mortal bodies. It's the body that sleeps in the grave. Watch this. Ecclesiastes chapter 12 and verse 7. The dust returneth unto the dust as it was, and the spirit unto God who gave it. We are conscious after death. Lazarus was conscious. The rich man was conscious. Abraham was conscious. Revelation chapter 6, beginning about verse 9, you read about those that have been martyred for the cause of Christ, and they cried out, How long, O Lord, holy and true, before our blood is avenged upon them that dwell upon the earth? Here are people that had been slain for the cause of Christ and the Word of God. And they cried at the time of their existence in the other world. They're conscious. They even remember how they died. How long, O Lord, holy and true, before our blood is avenged on them that dwell upon the earth. They knew they had been martyred. They knew they had been slain. They knew they had been killed for the word of God and the testimony of our Lord. So when one dies, he's in a conscious existence in another world. I think about that sometimes when we gather around the casket and we weep over the loss of someone we have really loved. Have you ever thought about the fact that at the very moment, usually the funeral is 2 or 3 days after death. Have you ever thought about the fact that while we're there weeping over this person that we lost, who's dying and going away, that person's already awake? That person is already conscious in another world. That person is already conversant with his surroundings. Someone says, well, what need is there of a judgment? If when we die, we go to paradise or torments, there's another word in the Greek New Testament I haven't referred to. It's only found one time in the New Testament. In 2 Peter 2 and verse 4, God spared not the angels that sinned, but cast them down into Tartarus, is the word in the original language. Usually translated, cast them into hell. But Tartarus apparently is a reference to that same place that the rich man was in, known as torment. So you have paradise, you have torment, you have Abraham's bosom, you have Tartarus. But they're conscious. Both the righteous and the unrighteous are shown to have been conscious after death. And so when we leave this world with all of its sorrows and pain and agony, we open our eyes in another world, in a new existence. And every one of us in this audience will be in Hades. Every single one of us. And the only question, of course, is where will it be? That is why it is so important, while we have time and opportunity in this life, that we live lives of faithfulness and fidelity unto him who died, that we might live. Come unto me, all ye that labor and are heavy laden, and I will give you rest. Matthew 11 and verse 28. He that believeth and is baptized shall be saved. Mark 16:16. And I hope as we have worked our way through these verses of Scripture tonight, so interesting, so plain, so clear, I hope if you have a need for your soul, it's been on your heart and your mind as we have studied together. And if you need to respond to the invitation in any way, don't let this crowd intimidate you. Don't let the fact that you're polishing the pulpit dissuade you. Do what you need to do. Someone will be here at the front to receive you if you desire to come while we stand to sing.
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2: May I talk to you about a better life? It was about 30 years ago, a Saturday morning. My wife and I were at the church building, and a teenage boy ran in and said, "Brother Paul, your house is on fire." You see, my children were in that house. As far as I knew, they were still there. Oh, the neighbor had taken them out already. I just didn't know that. And I ran. I literally jumped in the vehicle. I drove wildly to get there to help my children, in my mind, get out of the house. Friends, Jude tells us that we should be concerned about our soul and, as it were, snatching out of the fire, making sure, in order to do that, that we obey God, that we live for God, and that one day we can be with Him forever. When

Now it's time for a GBN Daily Lift. So, likewise, whoever he be of you that forsaketh not all that he hath, he cannot be my disciple. Luke chapter 14, verse 33. When Jesus says something cannot be done, then it cannot be done. We are unable to be followers of Christ if there is something that we put before Him. Nothing of this physical world should be more important to us than Jesus. That includes my job. That includes my family. That includes my friends. If necessary, would we walk away from those things today in order to be a disciple of the Lord? Are we that serious about our relationship with God? Let us start today and each day with the determination that there is nothing that is going to keep us from following the Lord.

There is a way that seems right to a man, but the end thereof is the way of death. Proverbs chapter 16, verse 25. Welcome to our study of Objections to Baptism Answered. In this final lesson concerning these objections, we want to look at an objection that is really not a scriptural objection. It's more of an emotional objection. Oftentimes, when faced with what the Scripture says on baptism, like 1 Peter 3:21, baptism saves us, like Acts 2:38, baptism is for the remission of sins, oftentimes when people see those passages and they come to an understanding of what they teach, they'll often object by saying, well, I know the Bible says that, but grandma didn't do it that way, or my parents didn't do it that way, and they've passed on. And so are you saying then that if I'm baptized for the remission of sins, that's what I've got to do to be saved? And is that going to condemn my family? Friend, listen carefully. You doing the right thing will never condemn anybody else. You doing the right thing will ultimately please God. God says He's the author of eternal salvation to all who obey Him. Hebrews 5 verses 8 and 9. It's not everybody who just looks up into heaven and says, Lord, Lord, that's going there, but he who does the will of the Father. You doing the right thing can have no impact or no bearing on someone's eternal destiny. All you can do is impact your salvation. God's the ultimate judge. His Word has the final say, and on the last day, men and women will stand before God, and He'll judge them based on His Word. But secondly, as we think about this as an objection, I can promise you today, if your family and your friends did not do what God says concerning baptism, I know the one thing they want you to do the most is submit to God and obey Him. How do I know that? Think about a man who went to the other side and what he wanted. Luke chapter 16, we're introduced to Lazarus and the rich man. Lazarus, he doesn't have anything in this life. The rich man, he has it all. They both die and the tables are turned. The Lazarus, he's in Abraham's bosom in heaven in paradise. And the rich man, he awakes in torment and he's in this flame. And there are several things he wants. He wants Lazarus to go get him a drink of water, drip of water. He can't do that. And then he wants this. And here's what I want you to see today. Lazarus' next request is, or the rich man's next request is, I've got five brothers. Send someone to them, warn them, tell them, don't come to this horrible place. And do you remember what Father Abraham said? They have Moses and the prophets. Let them hear them. What do I learn from the rich man's request? If perchance it is the case that you have friends or family who are lost, I promise you, just like the rich man, they want you to listen to God's Word and do what's right and be saved. Don't go to hell because somebody you love didn't obey the gospel. You do what's right because it's the right thing and worry about yourself going to heaven. That's my responsibility. And so we ask you, have you submitted to God's will on baptism? Now, friend, the Scriptures do make it abundantly clear that you can't be saved without being baptized. In Galatians 3, verse 27, the Bible says, as many of us as were baptized into Christ have put on Christ. Now, how does that passage about baptism teach me that it's essential to be baptized to go to heaven? Here's how. The Bible teaches that all spiritual blessings are in Christ. Ephesians chapter 1, verse 3. The Scriptures teach that salvation is in Christ. 2 Timothy chapter 1, verses 10 and 11. Now think about this. If all spiritual blessings are in Christ, and if salvation's in Christ, I must get in Christ to be saved. How do I get in Christ? Listen to Galatians 3:27 again. As many of us as were baptized into Christ. You can't get in Christ where salvation is and where all spiritual blessings are without being baptized. And so baptism is essential to salvation. Don't let this be your tomb.
We're going to do it the way we always did it because mom and dad did it that way. Don't let that be your tune. You do what's right because it's the right thing, and then you can be sure that God will be pleased with you. If you've never obeyed the gospel, we hope and pray that you'll be baptized today for the remission of your sins, and then you can know you're right with God.

0: Hey, I'm Robert Hatfield with Truth for Youth. A recent study conducted at UCLA shows us that college students are more tolerant of culture around us. Now, the question was asked in an interview with these researchers, is it the case that college students are more tolerant about hot issues like gay marriage and abortion? Is that because their professors are teaching them to be that way, or is that because they're influenced by their peers? Listen to this response. The faculty does not appear to make much of a difference in this. We have looked at that in great depth, and it appears the main source of influence is the peer group. In fact, this study would go on to say that this is happening both in, quote, Christian universities, where there is a religious emphasis, as well as in what we call secular universities, where there is not that religious emphasis. Do you understand what this means? This is proving to us what the New Testament teaches in 1 Corinthians 15:33. Be not deceived. Evil communications, evil companions, corrupt good morals. Friends, our friends and those with whom we associate may teach us and may influence us towards a more tolerant, less absolute, more or less just kindly lax view of what the New Testament teaches. But you know, it doesn't matter what our friends say, what our neighbors say, what our professors say, or even what our own parents say. If what they say differs with what the New Testament teaches, then we have a problem. We uphold the Bible at all times. And therefore, we're not going to be deceived. We're going to be careful. We're going to watch those with whom we associate. We're going to try to influence our friends towards looking to the New Testament for guidance, rather than allowing them to influence us towards that which the Bible simply does not teach. I'm Robert Hatfield, and thank you for joining me this time for Truth for Youth.
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0: It's 71 degrees.
2: If you have your Bibles, you can open up your Bibles to Romans chapter 12. That's going to be the text that we're going to study tonight in our evening lesson. But before we go to Romans chapter 12, what I want to do is I want to go back to Matthew chapter 21. Now, as we come to Matthew, the 21st chapter, we see that Jesus is making his triumphal entry into Jerusalem. In fact, this period of time within the gospel accounts in the book of Matthew is known as the Passion Week. It is the beginning, the commencement, if you will, of the last week of the life of Jesus. And at the end of this week, Jesus is going to be crucified. He's going to be raised again on the third day. Jesus is going to go to the cross for you and for me. Now, as Jesus makes his triumphal entry into Jerusalem here, he fulfills an Old Testament prophecy of Zechariah chapter 9 and verse 9. Because Jesus, who is lowly and humble in heart, he rides into Jerusalem on the back of a donkey. Now, Zechariah prophesied, "Rejoice greatly, O daughter of Zion. Shout, O daughter of Jerusalem. Behold, your king is coming to you. He is just and having salvation, lowly and riding on a donkey, a colt, the foal of a donkey." And this, I guess you could say, is really the symbol of the commencement of the last week of Jesus' life. And as we look throughout Matthew chapter 21 and the Passion Week, all throughout the rest of the gospel, according to Matthew, we're going to see that Jesus really spends the last week of his life teaching. After the second time that he goes into the temple and cleanses it, we see there in Matthew chapter 21 that Jesus is walking by the way, and he walks by a fig tree. Now, you may remember, all throughout the Bible, specifically the Old Testament, the fig tree was symbolic. It was symbolic of the relationship that the Israelite people shared with God. And Jesus walks by this fig tree in Matthew chapter 21, and Jesus says in verse 9, or 19 rather, of that chapter, "Let no fruit grow on you ever again." Immediately the fig tree withered away. So symbolically, what Jesus was saying is simple. He was saying the Old Testament, that old covenant, the old people that were chosen of God, the Israelite people, all that's about to go away. I'm about to die on the cross. I'm about to begin the Christian age. Jesus goes on and he tells some parables. He tells the parable of the two sons. He tells the parable of the wicked vine dressers. He also tells the parable of the wedding feast, all three which are kingdom parables, parables that are revolving around the kingdom and Jesus' teachings about the kingdom. But as we come to Matthew chapter 22, we see that Jesus, he had already silenced the Sadducees, but now the Pharisees, they're in the batting box, and they're going to ask Jesus a question with the intention in their heart to test Jesus. And so they come to Jesus there, and the question is simple. "Teacher, which is the greatest commandment in the law?" And Jesus answers them, and he says, "You shall love the Lord your God with all of your heart, with all of your soul, and with all of your mind. This is the first and the greatest commandment, and the second is like it. You shall love your neighbor as yourself." Now, in his answer, what he's doing is he's actually quoting Deuteronomy chapter 6, and verse 5 is where we find that commandment. And he says, it's to love the Lord your God with all of your heart, with all of your strength, with all of your soul, with all of your mind. You got to love the Lord your God with all of your heart. That is, you got to love the Lord your God with everything in your emotional being. Every bit of your emotion should pull at your love of God. You got to love the Lord your God with all of your soul. That is the essence of your life, the life that you're living on this earth. We all have a soul, and we ought to love the Lord our God with all of our soul. That means that we ought to want to do what God wants us to do and live the way that God wants us to live in this life. You got to love the Lord your God with all of your strength, your effort. Everything that you do in this life, all the effort that you place within this life, it ought to be placed toward the love that you have for God. You got to love the Lord your God with all of your mind. That is your comprehending knowledge, when you sit down to study the Word of God, what do you look for? Do you look for confirmation in the life that you're already living, or do you look for transformation in the life that Jesus, that God, through His inspired Word, wants you to live? Now, you tell me in this greatest command that Jesus gives in verses 37 and 39, what is lacking? What does this not encompass when Jesus says you should love the Lord your God with everything in you? And the answer is, there is nothing that Jesus misses. And that's when we come into Romans chapter 12. You see, in the book of Romans, the Apostle Paul, he gives us, I guess you could say, a fuller picture of God's redemption. He tells us that the gospel is for everyone. The gospel is for the Jews, but the gospel is also for the Gentiles alike. He tells us that the gospel of Christ, it's the fulfillment of God's scheme of redemption that He has been woven through human history for thousands of years. He tells us that the sacrifice that Christ has made, that is the very foundation. The atoning sacrifice is what is grounded in our salvation. And He tells us that redemption is based upon obedience. In Romans chapter 11 through Romans chapter 13 specifically, in those three chapters of Scripture, he kind of gives a fuller picture of redemption. And he talks about how God has woven this redemption through human history, and He's used various people to bring this redemption into the world. But the chapter of Scripture that I want to focus on this evening for the brief time that we have together is Romans chapter 12. Now, in Romans chapter 12, we're going to see that Paul, he really fleshes out, I guess you could say, these two greatest commands that Jesus gives in Matthew chapter 22. He talks about the command that we ought to love the Lord our God with everything in us, but he also talks about that second command, it's like it, that you shall love your neighbor as yourself. And really what he gives us is three practical lessons throughout this chapter of Scripture in expository form that we can apply to our lives so that we can better fulfill the greatest command that Jesus has given us. And the first lesson is our love for God. Now, Paul begins here in Romans chapter 12 with what I guess you could call a practical admonition. And he states here, beginning in verse 1, I beseech you, in other words, I plead with you, therefore, brethren, by the mercies of God, that you present your bodies a living sacrifice, holy, acceptable to God, which is your reasonable service. And don't miss verse 2. And do not be conformed to this world, but be transformed by the renewing of your mind, that you may prove what is that is good and acceptable and the perfect will of God. He says you ought to live your lives as a living sacrifice. You ought to live holy, that is, set apart, consecrated for the purposes of God, but you also live acceptable to God. That's the only reasonable service that we can offer to God, who has shown us such immense love and mercy and grace. He draws upon the words of the Apostle Peter in 1 Peter chapter 2 and verses 5 and 9. Peter said, you also as living stones are being built up a spiritual house, a holy priesthood, to offer up spiritual sacrifices acceptable to God through Jesus Christ. Now, what is the greatest sacrifice that we could ever offer to our God? Ourselves. You realize that we can't give to God unless we give to our God ourselves. We got to give ourselves first, and then everything else falls in line. He says you're a chosen generation, a royal priesthood, a holy nation, his own special people, that you can proclaim the praises of Him who called you out of darkness into His marvelous light. And all those things come to fruition because of the grace of God, because God loved us so much, He made us His own special people. I guess you could say here in verses 1 and 2 of Romans chapter 12 that really what Paul is doing is he's helping them recognize that they are owned by the Lord. The Lord owns my soul. And why does the Lord own my soul? Well, He owns my soul because He purchased it with His own blood. You see, I owed a debt that I could not pay, and Jesus paid a price that He did not owe. And therefore, considering His great sacrifice that He made on my behalf, the only thing that I could possibly do is offer a life that is holy and well-pleasing and reasonable in His sight. And the simple message is this. Our daily existence as New Testament Christians, it cannot be fashioned around the fads of this world. We cannot be conformed to this world. We have to be transformed by the renewing of our minds that we can live acceptable in God's sight. And you realize that means a few things. That means that we ought to dress as Christians. That means we ought to dress modestly. Now, Paul is talking there to Timothy in 1 Timothy chapter 2 and verse 9, and he's specifically talking about women in that passage of Scripture, but I guess you could say the principle applies to both men and women. And he says, in like manner also, that the women adorn themselves in modest apparel, with propriety and moderation, not with braided hair or gold or pearls or costly clothing. And the message is, Christians ought to be the embodiment of what it means to be modest. We ought to be the embodiment. If we belong to God, we ought to look like we belong to God. We belong to God. We're His children, and that means that we ought to dress as if we are His children. And that boils down, I guess you could say, to a simple question. When you dress, what's your motives? I mean, are you trying to please man with the outfits that you are wearing? Are they too tight? Are they too short? Are you trying to please man, or are you trying to dress in a way that's acceptable to God? Are your motives pure, or are your motives impure? You see, we shouldn't be concerned with what other people think of the way that we dress. The only person we should be concerned with is God and what He thinks about how we dress. Christians must speak as Christians. The words of Paul in Colossians chapter 4 and verse 6, they ring as true today as they did almost 2,000 years ago. Let your speech be always with grace, seasoned with salt, that you may know how you ought to answer each one. You and I, we're the salt of the earth. We're what keeps it pure and holy, because we are a holy priesthood. We are a chosen people, God's own people. But you realize that we can't preserve the earth if we sugarcoat the gospel through our manner of speech. If people see us talking in ways that aren't becoming of Christians, they're going to notice that. If they see us using foul language, they're going to notice that. If they see us gossiping about somebody behind their back, they're going to notice that. And what happens? Well, our influence as Christians, it's diminished a little bit. And people are going to see us as those who hold up the greatest commands that God has given us. Not only to love God, but also to love others as we love ourselves. But Christians also got to live as Christians. We can't conform to the lifestyles of this world. And last time that I checked, it seems that this world is coming out with a new and improved lifestyle every single day. They call them alternative lifestyles, and really what they are alternative to is the way that God wants us and desires us to live. And so they push these lifestyles in our face, and they say, this is how you ought to live. I mean, this is how you're going to conform to the world. This is how you're going to be popular. This is how you're going to be able to make friends. And who really cares what God has to say in the whole matter? Brethren, the only person that we should be concerned with when it comes to the lifestyle that we're living is a lifestyle that is deemed acceptable by God. We're not conformed to this world. We have to be transformed by the Word from this world. And we have to demonstrate through our actions and through our speech and the life that we're living that God's ways are always acceptable and that God's ways are always good. You can't be a Christian and delve into sexual immorality. You can't be a Christian and delve into drunkenness. You can't be a Christian and delve into the sins and the passions of the flesh. It doesn't work that way, because that's not living faithfully to God. You see, presenting our bodies as living sacrifices to God, holy, acceptable to God, emphasizes our love for God, because we are sacrificing our lives for Him. Lesson number 2, our love for self. Can I say this? You realize that if we're going to be faithful Christians who fulfill the commands of God, if we're going to love God with everything in us, we first got to love ourselves. Now, what do I mean by that? I'm not talking about loving yourself in a way that's prideful or arrogant. I'm talking about in a practical manner. You've got to be content with how God made you and who God made you to become in Christ Jesus. And that may seem like a motivational speech, I guess you could say, but it's true. I mean, notice the words of Paul here in Romans chapter 12 and verse 3. He says, "For I say, though the grace given to me, to everyone who is among you, not to think of himself more highly than he ought to think, but to think soberly, as God has dealt to each one a measure of faith." Now, Paul was a former persecutor of the church. He was a man who stood by as people were murdered and killed for their faith in Christ Jesus, for following the Christian way. But after he was converted, Paul, he regretted that life. And just as after you and I were immersed into Christ in baptism, we regretted the sinful life that we lived before. And he learned what it means to be humble. He also learned what it means to have to live with your past. There's things in our past that we can't take away. And sure, God has washed them away through the avenue of baptism, but that doesn't mean that the consequences of those things that we have done have gone away. But we've got to love who God has created us to become in Christ Jesus. You see, humility is required of a faithful steward of God. And Paul's telling these brethren, don't think more highly of yourselves than you ought to, because the body of Christ is one. Now, the body of Christ is one, but we function as individual members. And that's what he says there in verse 5. But as individual members, we're not really isolated members. Rather, we're members of one another. We are a unit. The church works as a team. The body of Christ is a team made up of individual members, and we use all of our gifts and our blessings to be able to help one another, encourage one another, and help one another become more faithful and stay faithful. We function as a unit, but when one Christian doesn't function with the rest of the unit, it causes some issues. It causes some problems. And here's a humbling fact if you don't know this. The church doesn't revolve around you. I mean, you're not the head of the church. The head of the church is Christ, Ephesians 5, verse 23. You're not the Savior of the body. That's also Christ, Ephesians chapter 5, verse 23. You're not the head of the church. You don't own the church. That's also Christ, because Christ purchased it with His own blood, Acts 20, verse 28, and the church belongs to Him. We've got to love ourselves. We've got to be humble. We've got to love what God has created us to become in Christ Jesus. We should never become prideful in ourselves, because James chapter 4 and verse 6 teaches us that God resists the proud, but He rewards the humble. You see, if we're going to love God, and if we're going to love others, we must first love who God has created us to become. Lesson number 3, our love for others. If I had to make a bold statement this evening, it would be this. I think we all really struggle with this one from time to time, and I don't really like to generalize when I'm preaching a sermon, but I think that we would all admit we struggle with this commandment. I mean, the second commandment that Jesus mentions there in Matthew 22 and verses 37 through 39, to love your neighbor as you love yourself, I think that we all really struggle with that. Now, that's not to say that we can't love someone that we get along with, or we can't love someone that we're friends with. I mean, we have an easy time loving someone who we can laugh with and carry on with and have good conversations with. But what happens when it comes to loving someone who hates you as yourself? I mean, what happens when you have to love someone who doesn't like you, who causes problems in your life? I mean, how can I love someone like that, Jesus? I mean, what do you mean? Love them like I love myself. In Romans chapter 12, Paul talks about two different types of love for two different types of people. First, he talks about our love for the brethren. And I want you to notice what he says here, beginning there in verse 6, on down through verse 8. He says, "Having then differing gifts according to the grace that is given to us, let us use them. If prophecy, let us prophesy in proportion to our faith. Or ministry, let us use it in our ministering. He who teaches in teaching, he who exhorts in exhortation, he who gives with liberality, he who leads with diligence, he who shows mercy with cheerfulness." And the fact of the matter is, really what he's saying is, we all have gifts. Now, you and I, we don't possess miraculous gifts anymore, but that doesn't mean that God has not blessed us. That doesn't mean that we do not all have talents that we can use in the functioning of the body of Christ to make the body of Christ better. And really what he's saying is, you need to use those blessings and those gifts to help one another. Use them to help your brethren. But he goes on and he says that love is more than words. Love is action. Bless those who persecute you. Bless and do not curse. Rejoice with those who rejoice and weep with those who weep. Be of the same mind toward one another. Do not set your mind on high things, but associate with the humble. And do not be wise in your own opinion. Now, I don't know about you, but when I read those verses, I realize that those require action. That's not just a mindset. It is a mindset, but it's not a mindset alone. It's also requiring action of us as Christians. And you realize that the greatest love that God ever showed us was in what He did for us. God so loved the world that He sent His only begotten Son, that whoever believeth in Him should not perish, but have everlasting life. If I can only show my brethren I love them in word, but not in action, I don't truly love my brethren. It's me saying, I'm going to use these blessings and the things that God has blessed me with, I'm going to use them to help you. I'm going to use them because I love you. I'm not going to be like that one talent man and take my talent and bury it into the ground and never see it again, because I realize that wouldn't help the church. We've got to love our brethren, not only in word, but also in action. But secondly, he talks about a love for others, and that's really in verses 17 through 21. And I want you to notice the depth of the response here that Paul gives to these brethren as to how they're to respond to those who persecute them and hate them. Now, we all know throughout the first century, these Christians had a lot of people who hated them and a lot of people who persecuted them. All you got to do is go over to Acts chapter 8 and read of that great persecution. There were a lot of Christians who had a lot of problems. Go read about the report cards that Jesus gives to those churches in Asia in Revelation chapter 2 and chapter 3. You're going to see a lot of Christians who were persecuted. But how do we respond? And how do we love them? First, you got to realize that a lot depends on you. Repay no evil for evil. Have regard for good things in the sight of all men. If it's possible, as much as depends on you, live peaceably with all men. We must act with honor always as Christians. That is, we have to avoid suspicion, undue criticism from those outside of the body of Christ. And we do that through the way that we conduct ourselves as Christians. Nobody should be able to sincerely say of us, they don't love God. Look at them. Look at the way that they're acting. Look at the words that they're using. They don't care about God. They're not fulfilling His greatest command. Look at the way that they just treated their neighbor. Nobody should sincerely be able to say to us that we do not love God and that we do not love our neighbors. But secondly, don't do evil toward those who do evil towards you. That's verse 19. Beloved, do not avenge yourselves, but rather give place to wrath. For it is written, vengeance is mine, I will repay, says the Lord. Now that's a whole lot easier when you're just thinking about it. When you have something happen to you and you want to get vengeance and you become very vengeful and revengeful, a lot of times we say, I know that the Lord has vengeance and that the vengeance is the Lord's, but I really, really want to repay them for what they've done to me. And Paul says, I know that others are showing vengeance towards you, but you're not to avenge. And why? Because vengeance belongs to the Lord. One day, the Lord is going to take care of those who love Him. And one day, the Lord is going to take vengeance upon those who persecuted and ridiculed and hurt those who love Him. It's that simple. It's exactly what Jesus taught in Matthew chapter 5. In the Sermon on the Mount, in verses 43 through 48, that we pray for those who are our enemies. That's the paramount challenge of life, isn't it? I mean, the proper treatment of one's enemies. You and I, we can come with all kinds of different rationalizations as to why we cannot fulfill the greatest command of God, rather than why we can fulfill the greatest command of God. But this is the greatest method, I guess you could say, of making better a problematic situation. That is, you melt the heart of others with love, with a loving attitude. You fulfill your love to God. You fulfill your love to your neighbor. And in doing so, others are going to see that you love God more than any problem that may come your way in this life, more than any persecution. And there's nothing that they're going to be able to do to carry you away from your faithfulness to God. If we're going to love God, we must first learn to love those who God created. And that includes our enemies. You know, sometimes you and I, we talk about Matthew chapter 22 and verses 37 through 39 like it's a fundamental thing. And it is, I guess you could say, it's a fundamental teaching of the Scriptures. But I would dare say that it's perhaps one of the hardest things that Jesus ever asked us to do. Because when you really think about what it means to love God with everything in you and to love your neighbor as you love yourself, that becomes difficult in action. But with God, all things are possible. And with God, we can do all things. There's nothing that Jesus asked us to do that we cannot do with the blessings and the tools that God has given us at our disposal. And that includes fulfilling the commands of God, no matter how hard those commands may be. You shall love the Lord your God with all of your heart, with all of your soul, with all of your mind, with all of your strength. And the second is like it. You shall love your neighbor as yourself. Let's be Christians that put that basic yet difficult command of God into practice. Let's be the light of the world. Let's be the salt of the earth. And let's be those who love God enough to do what God has commanded us to do. Do you love God enough to do what God has commanded you to do? If you're not a Christian tonight, God desires you to become a Christian. Think about all the things that God has done for you to give you the opportunity to be able to have eternal life and a relationship with Him through Christ Jesus. Think of the magnitude of that love that it takes to be able to look at you, a lowly sinner, to look at me, a lowly sinner, people who mess up, people who break His law, people who are lawbreakers, and say, I love you enough that even though you wrong me, and even though you transgress against me, and even though you sin against me, I still want to be with you in eternity one day. That's love. God has given you the opportunity tonight to respond to the invitation to become a New Testament Christian if you're not. To become a child of God. Maybe you are a child of God, but you've fallen away. You're no longer walking in the ways of light. You're no longer walking in the light as Christ walks in the light. Now you're walking in darkness. You want to turn your life around. You need the prayers and the encouragement of the congregation. It's a great thing about being a member of the Lord's church. You have brethren who love you, and brethren who are going to help you do the best that you can do in this life. Brethren that want to get to eternity with you one day. If you have a spiritual need, we're going to sing a song of invitation. Why don't you come as we stand and as we sing?
0: It's 11:28.
3: Hello, my name is Griffin Collins, and I have an exciting announcement. We will begin releasing a weekly devotional on Facebook titled Matters That Matter. In these weekly devotionals, we will discuss topics that are important and specific to the Lord's church today. What does the Bible say about trusting others? Am I required to be faithful as a Christian? I pray that you will follow along with us as we explore matters that matter today.
0: It's 71 degrees.

talking recently of Paul's statement in Ephesians 2, all verses 12 through 16. And he's speaking, of course, to the Gentile element in the church at Ephesus. And he said, remember that once ye, the Gentiles, who are called uncircumcision by those who are called circumcision in the flesh, made by hands, that you were at that time separate from Christ, alienated from the commonwealth of Israel, strangers from the covenants of the promise, having no hope and without God in the world. But now, in Christ Jesus, ye that were once afar off are made nigh in the blood of Christ. For he is our peace, who made both one, and brake down the middle wall of partition, having abolished in his flesh the enmity, even the law of commandments contained in ordinances, that he might create in himself of the two one new man, so making peace, might reconcile both in one body unto God through the cross, having slain the enmity thereby. A most informative passage of Scripture. We've dealt with a portion of it, but now notice that he broke down the middle wall of partition, having abolished in his flesh the enmity, even the law of commandments. Wait a minute. Now, what did Christ do when he came by his death on the cross? He broke down the middle wall of partition, that is, the partition that separated between Jew and Greek, or Jew and Gentile, so that it no longer exists, having abolished in his flesh the enmity. And what was that? Even the law of commandments contained in ordinances, or that he might create in himself of the two one new man. That's what he said, and we notice that in John chapter 10, verse 16. Other sheep I have which are not of this flock. Oh, he said, them also I must bring, and they will hear my voice, and there will be one flock, one shepherd. That's why he came. He broke down the middle wall of partition, having abolished in his flesh the enmity, even the law of commandments. Oh, we've noticed that at various times. For instance, in Galatians chapter 3, beginning about verse 15. Paul said, brethren, I speak after the manner of men, though it be but a man's covenant, yet when it hath been confirmed, no man maketh it void or addeth thereto. Now to Abraham were the promises spoken unto his seed. He saith not unto seeds as of many, but to thy seed, which is Christ. God made a promise to Abraham, you remember, that in thy seed all the families of the earth would be blessed. To whom did he refer in that word seed? Paul is explaining that here in verse 16. He saith not unto seeds, that is the descendants of Abraham collectively or as a whole. No, but to thy seed, singular, which is Christ. Oh, now this I say, a promise made by God beforehand, the law, which came 430 years after, doth not disannul so as to make the promise of none effect. Oh, so God made a promise to Abraham that in his seed, Jesus Christ would bless the families of the earth. That's correct. Oh, and the law was given 430 years after God made that promise to Abraham, right? God made that promise to Abraham so that law which came 430 years after doth not disannul so as to make the promise of none effect. No. If righteousness is of the law, then of course the promise amounts to nothing. And so the Jew would, of course, logically ask the question that Paul anticipates in verse 19. He said, what then is the law? It was given because of transgression till the seed should come through whom the promise had been made. And it was ordained by angels through the hand of a mediator. Now, mediator is not a mediator of one, but God is one. Is the law

then against the promises of God? God forbid. If there had been a law given that could make alive, verily righteousness would have been of the law. Wait now, just let's notice this carefully. What then is the law? It was given to make sin sinful, you remember. What is that, Romans 3, verse 20? For by the works of the law shall no flesh be justified. For through the law cometh the knowledge of sin. Oh, what then is the law? It was given because of transgression till the seed should come. How long was the law to be authoritative? Till the seed should come. Who is the seed? Back up to verse 16, he saith not unto seeds as of many, but to thy seed, which is Christ. How long was the law to endure? Till the seed should come. That's Jesus Christ. What did he do with that law? Oh, we noticed there in Ephesians chapter 2, had he break down the middle wall of partition, having abolished in his flesh the enmity, even the law of commandments contained in ordinances, that he might create in himself of the two, that's Jew and Gentile, one new man. Oh, then he removed the law as a source of authority. Right, what then is the law? It was given because of transgression till the seed should come through whom the promise hath been made. And it was ordained by angels through the hand of a mediator. Now, a mediator is not a mediator of one, but God is one. Is the law then against the promises of God? God forbid. If there had been a law given which could make alive, verily righteousness would have been of the law. Oh, but the Scripture shut up all things under sin, that the promise by faith in Jesus Christ might be given to them that believe. But before faith came, we were kept in ward, shut up unto the faith which should afterward be revealed, so that the law is become our tutor, teacher, schoolmaster, to bring us unto Christ, that we might be justified by faith. Oh, but now notice verse 25. But now that faith has come, we are no longer under a tutor. You can't make language any clearer than that. So the law has become our tutor, schoolmaster, to bring us unto Christ? Right. Oh, but now that faith has come, we are no longer under a tutor. And so back to Ephesians chapter 2. That he might reconcile both in one body, reconcile both Jew and Gentile in one body. Yes. What is that body? Oh, he hath put all things in subjection under his feet, gave him to be head over all things to the church, which is his body, the fullness of him that filleth all in all. That's Ephesians 1, 22 and 23. And of course, Colossians 1, 18, he is the head of the body of the church. Colossians 1, 24, for his body's sake, which is the church. So the church is the body of Christ. Christ did what? Break down the middle wall of partition, having abolished in his flesh the enmity, even the law of commandments contained in ordinances. Why? To the end that he may reconcile both Jew and Gentile in one body unto God through the cross. How did he do that? How did he reconcile Jew and Gentile unto God in one body through the cross? That is, Jesus Christ died to satisfy the demands of justice. You see, the wages of sin is death, Romans 6, 23. I'm the sinner, but my physical life cannot remove my guilt. No. Oh, but the innocent, sinless Son of God said, Father, I'll go and die in his stead. Him who knew no sin, he made to be sin on our behalf, that we might become the righteousness of God in him. 2 Corinthians 5 at verse 21. Justice stood squarely in the way of mercy and demanded that the penalty be paid. The wages of sin is death. Jesus died to satisfy the demands of justice. He died on that cross to make available to both Jew and Gentile the hope of eternal life. Oh, friend, that is the wonderful message of the good news of human redemption. Yeah, Paul described the gospel, you remember, 1 Corinthians 15, 1 through 4, as the death, burial, and resurrection of the Son of God. Oh, and through that means, he made available to all mankind, both Jew and Gentile, salvation from sin. A wonderful thing indeed. And how could that be? He satisfied the demands of justice and left man the object of God's grace, who can, if he will, respond by faith.
to the instruction provided upon which salvation is available. You recall Paul's statement in Ephesians 2, verses 8 and 9, do you not? For by grace have you been saved through faith. Now, grace is God's part, unmerited favor. Faith, God doesn't have faith. He's omniscient. He knows all things. Faith is my part. What does faith do with the grace of God? Well, it's interesting that the grace of God hath appeared, bringing salvation to all men, instructing us. Wait. Titus 2:11 and 12. The grace of God hath appeared, bringing salvation to all men. How's that? Through a system of instruction. We observed that, didn't we? In Genesis chapter 6, you remember verse 8? Noah found grace in the eyes of God. What did grace do? Gave instruction. Make thee an ark. Make it of gopher wood. Room shalt thou make in the ark. Pitch it within and without with pitch. Three decks. One door in the side thereof. One window to a cubit upward shalt thou finish it. 300 cubits long, 50 cubits wide, 30 cubits high. What did Noah do about that grace? Oh, verse 22, Genesis 6. Thus did Noah, according to all that God commanded him, so did he. Oh, what does God call that? Oh, by faith, Noah, being warned of God concerning things not seen as yet, moved with godly fear, prepared an ark to the saving of his house. God called that faith. Oh, the same thing today. The grace of God hath appeared, bringing salvation to all men, instructing us. What is the instruction of grace that provides for the salvation of a sinner such as I, both Jew and Gentile? Oh, Jesus said in John 8, verse 24, except you believe that I'm he, you'll die in your sins. And he said, if you die in your sins, where I am, you cannot come. How can I believe in it? Faith cometh of hearing, and hearing by the word of God. Friend, read this book on a regular basis. Oh, he said to believers, except you repent, you'll perish, Luke 13:3. Make up my mind, I want to be like him who loved me enough to die to redeem my soul. Oh, then to confess with my mouth what I believe in my heart, that Jesus Christ is the Son of God, Acts 8, at verse 37, that's what that eunuch confessed. Oh, then Jesus said, he that believeth and is baptized shall be saved. He that believeth not shall be condemned. And on occasion, someone will ask, well, preacher, what is the purpose of baptism? I mean, how can being dipped in the water have to do with the salvation of the soul of my friend? You're approaching it from a physical standpoint. You're looking at it improperly. This is the instruction provided by the grace of God. What does faith do with that instruction? Simply follows it. You see, by faith, Abel offered. By faith, Abraham obeyed. Faith makes itself manifest by simply doing what God said. That's why it said in 1 Corinthians chapter 1 that God chose the foolish things to confound the wise. We need to remember that faith is simply a matter of complying with the Lord's will. And may God help us in the study of His Word so to do.

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1: It's 71 degrees.

This is Tom Holland urging you, stand up for the good in America, for the good of all Americans. The media may not know that there are many good people in this great land. They go to work, they pay their debts, they're good citizens, they're good parents, they contribute to the good of their communities, they don't make the news. It's the other folks that make the news, the radicals, the rabble-rousers, the criminals. Unfortunately, some people have never been informed as to the real origin of this nation. I want to read to you a part of a morning prayer of the first president of the United States, George Washington. Now, here was a part of his morning prayers. O eternal and everlasting God, I presume to present myself this morning before thy divine majesty, beseeching thee to accept my humble and hearty thanks, that it has pleased thy good, great goodness to keep and preserve me the night past from all the dangers poor mortals are subject to, and has given me sweet and pleasant sleep, whereby I find my body refreshed and comforted for performing the duties of this day, in which I beseech thee to defend me from all perils of body and soul. It was prayers like this by President and General George Washington that our great country was founded. Men with honor and character and dignity who believed in God and risked it all for God and country. It's no coincidence that this is the most plentiful and powerful nation on earth. But for how long? It's no coincidence that Benjamin Franklin made this request before the assembly as they were trying to hammer out the laws for this great land. He says, quoting Franklin, "In this situation of this assembly, groping as it were in the dark to find political truth, and scarce able to distinguish it when presented to us, how has it happened, sir, that we have not hitherto once thought of humbly applying to the Father of Lights to illuminate our understandings? In the beginning of the contest with Great Britain, when we were sensible of the danger, we had daily prayer in this room for divine protection. Our prayers, sir, were heard, and they were graciously answered. All of us who were engaged in the struggle must have observed frequent instances of superintending providence in our favor. To that kind of providence we owe this happy opportunity to consult in peace on the means of establishing our future nation." When I think of these particular words, and most of us are also familiar with the words of the Star Spangled Banner, at least the first stanza, but did you know the words of the fourth verse? I'll read them. "Oh, thus be it ever when free men shall stand between their loved homes and the war's desolation. Blessed with victory and peace, may the heaven-rescued land praise the power that has made and preserved us a nation. Then conquer we must when our cause it is just, and this be our motto, in God is our trust, and the star-spangled banner in triumph shall wave o'er the land of the free and the home of the brave." If you didn't get it, you need to read it again and again, until you fully understand that without God and the brave men that believed in God, this would have never been the land of the free. Written by Francis Scott Key as he watched the sight of the U.S. flag withstanding a night-long bombardment by an offshore British warship at Baltimore's Fort Henry in 1814, it was adopted informally as an anthem by the Union Army. It was adopted officially by the U.S. Army during World War I. And became the national anthem by an act of Congress signed into law by President Herbert Hoover in 1931. The question now is, how long will we be the land of the free and the home of the brave? I'm a 35-year combat veteran that started out at the bottom of the ranks as a private, and only because I was allowed the freedom of opportunity have risen to the rank of colonel. I have seen Washington's picture removed from our schools. I've seen almost all forms of history taken out of our schools. I've seen the Pledge of Allegiance taken out of our schools. And I've seen the Golden Rule and prayer in God taken out of our schools. All in my lifetime. We're witnessing the outcome. It's not bearing fruit. It's bearing thorns. It is sad. When you watch our elected officials put their hand on the same Bible that our forefathers built this great nation on and promise to hold to the virtues therein and then publicly
strictly uphold every kind of sinful immorality imaginable, things that animals would not even engage in, we're headed for the fall of the Roman Empire. Make no mistake about it, there's still a lot of good people in America, and there are still a lot of us, men and women, that are willing to go to the war for her every day to protect this great nation and to protect its freedoms that are taken for granted each day by most, and to make sure that one that came before us and died for these liberties didn't die in vain. At the end of the sunset, God is still in charge, and God will always be in charge. But he didn't create us to sit idly by and have homosexuality, abortion, radical religions, corrupt liars, and thieves shoved down our throats by elected officials. Somebody voted for these people. Not once, but multiple times. I know that there are people who voted for these kinds of people. You should be feeling it and seeing it right about now. There's a war going on right now among us, right in America's backyard, and it's growing and gaining momentum every day. And it will overtake America if we don't stand up for what is right and stand up and take action. May God bless America, and may God bless and keep my fellow soldiers. I'm indebted to Colonel Ricky N. Hagen for this particular broadcast today, and as indicated, he is a colonel in the United States Army. Stand up for the good of America, for the good of all Americans.

0: 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It's on a point and
1: 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By doing so, we hope to strengthen your relationship with God. 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By signing up for this correspondence course, you can take the first step in strengthening your relationship with God. 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If you follow Him and His Word, you will come to know the true meaning of life.

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1: Wonderful time up there.
0: Well, everybody's gonna have religion and glory. Everybody's gonna be a singing that story. Everybody's gonna have a wonderful time up there. Oh, glory, hallelujah. Brothers are reckoning a coming in the morning.

Everybody's gonna have religion in glory. Everybody's gonna be a singing that story. Everybody's gonna have a wonderful time up there.

Welcome to Is There Any Word from the Lord? We're in a study of the book of Ephesians at this time, and we've been looking at an introduction to the book and have just started looking at the very first chapter, looking at how all spiritual blessings are in Christ Jesus, Ephesians chapter 1 and verse 3. And what we're looking at is, what does that mean? And what is the significance of all spiritual blessings are in Christ Jesus, in heavenly places, it tells us in verse 3. That is, we're not talking about that which is worldly. We're not talking about that which is materialistic, incarnal. We're talking about that which is spiritual, heavenly. It transcends this world in which we live, goes beyond this. And if we're going to understand spiritual blessings, and if we're going to enjoy our spiritual blessings, then we have to be spiritually minded, obviously. And yet that which hinders so many is a failure to develop spiritually. When we think of the church, we have to understand that the church is spiritual. How is it that people reach a point that they literally view the building as the church? Because people become so worldly minded that even when they think about the church, they think about a material building instead of the body of Christ, the church that He died to purchase, that He shed His blood in order that you and I might have remission of sins and be added to His church. As we think about passages like 1 Corinthians chapter 6, what we see are numerous passages that show us about these spiritual blessings, the significance of them, and what that means to you and I as we live our daily lives. Consider 1 Corinthians chapter 6, beginning verse 18. The Bible says, "Flee fornication. Every sin that a man doeth is without the body, but he that committeth fornication sinneth against his own body." What? "Know ye not that your body is the temple of the Holy Ghost, which is in you, which ye have of God, and ye are not your own?" Now notice, "For ye are bought with a price. Therefore glorify God in your body and in your spirit, which are God's." We are to live our lives glorifying God. That means our lives physically are to be applied to spiritual service. That it's not this idea that, well, I give my heart to God and then I keep everything else to do whatever I want to do. We are cleansed by the blood of Christ, added to the body of Christ, members of the Lord's church, that we might receive all spiritual blessings in Christ, enjoy those spiritual blessings, and show the world what it means to be God's children. In order to accomplish that, though, we have to understand we are bought with a price. And that price is the blood of Jesus Christ. And in so doing, we are to glorify God in our bodies. Notice, which are God's. That is, they belong to the Lord. In 1 John chapter 2, John, as he was speaking to the brethren, he wanted them to understand all the things they could know in Christ Jesus. But he also wanted them to clearly understand that they needed to keep themselves free from worldliness, that they needed to be very cautious about getting caught up in the world and going back to the world. That is so easy for us to do. But if we're going to be spiritual people and we're going to enjoy spiritual blessings in Christ Jesus, then we have to remain free of the world. Therefore, in 1 John chapter 2, beginning verse 15, he says, "Love not the world, neither the things that are in the world. If any man love the world, the love of the Father is not in him. For all that is in the world, the lust of the flesh and the lust of the eyes and the pride of life is not of the Father, but is of the world, and the world passeth away, and the lust thereof." But notice, "But he that doeth the will of God abideth forever." He that doeth the will of God. We have to be willing to commit ourselves, to dedicate ourselves to doing the will of the Father, to do that, to practice that which He would have us to do, to not just have good ideas and good intentions and say, well, I want to do right, but to actually put forth the effort to do it.
in 1 Timothy chapter 6. Paul, in speaking to Timothy, he encouraged Timothy to remain faithful, and he encouraged Timothy to encourage others to remain faithful. Why is it in so many passages, in so many different books of the Bible, we have warnings against worldliness, we have cautions against materialism, and we have encouragement to not get caught up in the world, but to remain dedicated to God? Well, one of the reasons is because it's so easy and it is so common for us to go back to the world. And therefore, God constantly encourages us to stay away from it. Notice what Paul told Timothy to tell the others. In 1 Timothy chapter 6 and verse 17, he says, "Charge them that are rich in this world, that they be not high-minded, nor trust in uncertain riches, but in the living God, who giveth us richly all things to enjoy." Why? "That they do good, that they be rich in good works, ready to distribute, willing to communicate, laying up in store for themselves," what? "A good foundation against the time to come, that they may lay hold on eternal life." Paul told Timothy to encourage the brethren to remain spiritual, doing spiritual work, that they might ultimately receive that spiritual blessing of heaven itself. Now, if we allow ourselves to become distracted, and we allow ourselves to go back to the world, to become materialistic, to become worldly, to become carnal, and to devote our lives to such things, then when judgment day comes, how is it that we can have devoted our life to that which is worldly, but expect a reward that is spiritual? Such simply is not logical. It doesn't make sense. It's not what God would have us to do. Therefore, Paul told Timothy, encourage the brethren, remind them, your brethren, you are to be spiritual, you are to dedicate yourself to spiritual things, to spiritual service, so that ultimately you can receive that eternal spiritual reward of heaven itself. Because we don't want to miss out on heaven because of the simple things of this life. Therefore, we have to

But it was a mentality also in which they said, but they didn't do. Matthew 23, Jesus pointed that out. And it was also a mentality of which they practice worldliness, but yet they would do it in the name of spirituality. They would do it in the name of serving God and living for God. And that often happens because individuals know they should be spiritual, they know they should be godly, but they know they love the world, and therefore they try to find some way to harmonize the two. Jesus simply tells us that doesn't work. Or we may end up like those of Laodicea in Revelation chapter 3, verse 15 and 16, in which they reached a state in which Jesus referred to them as being lukewarm, in that they didn't care one way or the other because they were so wrapped up in the world. And therefore Jesus tells us, take heed and beware of covetousness. Why? Because that's not what life is about. Life is not about how much stuff one can have and how much one can get to himself. Life is about understanding that all spiritual blessings are in Christ Jesus. Ephesians chapter 1, verse 3, blessed be the God and Father of our Lord Jesus Christ, who hath blessed us with all spiritual blessings in heavenly places in Christ, in Jesus Christ. The location of all these blessings is in Jesus Christ. Therefore, those that are outside of Christ are outside the realm of these spiritual blessings. Is that not why we have in the familiar passage of 1 John chapter 1 and verse 7? He says, but if we walk in the light as He is in the light, we have fellowship one with another, and the blood of Jesus Christ, His Son, cleanses us from all sin. That is, once we are in Christ, once we have obeyed the gospel of Christ, we must continue to walk in the light. Why? Because if we want that continual cleansing by the blood of Christ, then we have to continue to walk in Christ. But as we think about that, all spiritual blessings being in Christ, that raises a very obvious question, or at least it should, and that is, how does one get in Christ? If all spiritual blessings are in Christ, then the obvious question we should be asking ourselves is, how do we get in Christ? Now, if I'm in Christ already, if I understand this and I have obeyed this, then I want to make sure that I keep myself right in Christ, and then I should start thinking, how do I help other people do this? How do I encourage others to enjoy these same spiritual blessings that I enjoy? Because there is that danger of reaching a point and saying, well, I'm in Christ, and I have all spiritual blessings in Christ, and therefore all is well. Well, if we understand the book of Ephesians, and if we understand the Bible, and if we understand the life of Christ, then we can't think that way. And if we should think that way, then we have failed to truly understand what it means to have all spiritual blessings in Christ. Because what was one of the reasons Christ said He came? To seek and to save the lost. Now, how does one get in Christ? And we have to understand the significance of being in Christ. 2 Corinthians chapter 5, verse 17 tells us, therefore, if any man be in Christ, he is a new creature. Old things are passed away. Behold, all things are become new. So if we're going to live a new way of life, we must first be in Christ. If we are outside of Christ, then we are still walking in the old way of life and things have yet to become new. Matthew chapter 20, verse 28. And Jesus said, even as the Son of Man came not to be ministered unto, but to minister, and notice, and to give His life a ransom for many. Christ came to give His life a ransom. That is, to purchase back, to buy back that which is lost, our souls. And He's giving His life that that might be accomplished. Therefore, we have in Matthew chapter 26 and verse 28, He says, for this is My blood of the New Testament. Notice,
which is shed for me.

any why. Lord, why are you going to shed your blood? Jesus himself says, which is shed for many for the remission of sins. Jesus tells us exactly why he is going to shed his blood. And he says that he is going to shed his blood for the remission of sins. We know that it is by the remission, the forgiveness of our sins, that we obtain forgiveness. Acts chapter 20, verse 28. Notice very carefully. Take heed therefore unto yourselves, and to all the flock over which the Holy Ghost hath made you overseers, to feed the church of God. Now notice, to feed the church of God which he hath purchased with his own blood. Now Jesus just said that he was going to shed his blood for the remission of sins. Here we are told that he purchased the church with his blood. Keep in mind that here in Acts 20 you have Paul speaking to the elders from Ephesus. They are at Miletus, but he has called for the elders to meet him there, and he is speaking to them. And so in Acts 20, he's talking to the brethren from Ephesus. And he tells them that their responsibility is to feed the church of God, which he, Christ, hath purchased with his own blood. Now, how can one possibly read Acts chapter 20, verse 28, and then say the Lord's church is unimportant? How can one possibly read this passage and talk about, well, all I want is Jesus, but I don't want anything to do with the church, when the Bible tells us specifically that he purchased the church with his blood? Jesus tells us that he is going to shed his blood for the remission of sins. We are told that he shed his blood in order to purchase the church. Does not that tell us that those that have obtained the forgiveness of their sins and those that are members of the Lord's church, they're one in the same, that the Lord adds us to his church? In Acts chapter 22 and verse 16, you will recall that Paul, in recounting his own conversion, said, "And now why tarriest thou? Arise and be baptized and wash away thy sins, calling on the name of the Lord." Notice, be baptized and wash away thy sins. Notice, he's not told to be baptized because his sins have been washed away. He's told to be baptized in order for his sins to be washed away. Now, is the water going to wash his sins away? No. What's the only thing that can cleanse the soul of sin? Well, that's the blood of Christ. How does one contact the blood of Christ? Well, it would be obvious that we contact that blood in baptism. A failure to understand that significance is one of the reasons so many people oppose baptism and consider it to be nothing but water, because they fail to see the spiritual aspect of it. Consider Acts chapter 2 and verse 38. "Then Peter said unto them," and that was in response to their saying, "What shall we do? How are we going to be saved?" And Peter said, "Repent and be baptized, every one of you, in the name of Jesus Christ, for the remission of sins, and you shall receive the gift of the Holy Ghost." You go down to verse 47, and what do we read? "And the Lord added to the church daily such as were being saved." The Lord added to the church who? The saved. The saved are who? The church. They're one and the same. What is it that saves us? The blood of Christ. And therefore, when we say all spiritual blessings are in Christ, those in Christ are those that have been baptized in Christ. They're baptized into him. Romans chapter 6, verse 1. "What shall we say then? Shall we continue in sin that grace may abound?" Notice he says, "God forbid." We do not become Christians. We do not become members of the Lord's church. We do not become members of the body, having our sins washed away, in order to continue to sin. He says, "God forbid, how shall we that are dead to sin live any longer therein? Know ye not that so many of us as were baptized into Jesus Christ were baptized into his death?" Now notice,
Paul is speaking to those that have been baptized. Because there are those who like to go over to Romans chapter 10, and then they use Romans chapter 10 to think that they're showing you don't have to be baptized, when Paul has already made it clear he's speaking to those that have already been baptized. Notice verse 4. Therefore we are buried with him by baptism into death. Notice that like as Christ was raised up from the dead by the glory of the Father, even so we also should do what? Walk in newness of life. Now notice there at the end of verse 3 and verse 4, what do you have? You have the death, the burial, and the resurrection. Is the death, burial, and resurrection of Jesus Christ significant? Is it of any importance? Well, obviously it is. Anyone who understands anything about Christ understands that. What do we have in baptism? And those that simply view it as water baptism, and that's all they see, fail to understand the spiritual aspect of it. They fail to understand what is clearly and plainly pointed out right here. Notice that, know ye not that so many of us as were baptized into Jesus Christ were baptized into his death. Therefore we are buried with him. Why? So that we can be raised. The death, the burial, the resurrection of Jesus Christ. Likewise, you and I, if we are going to be new creatures in Christ, a death must take place. A death to the old man of sin, that we might be raised to walk in newness of life. That's not difficult to understand at all if one can think spiritually. Now, if we simply think worldly, and all we see is water, and all we think of is taking a bath, then we're not going to make the connection. But if we will think spiritually, and we will understand clearly what the Bible is plainly pointing out, then we can see that. And then when you come to Galatians chapter 3, you see that Paul is going to bring this all together, and as we see in Galatians, pointing out God's eternal purpose as well, Galatians chapter 3, verse 26, he says, "For ye are all the children of God by faith in Christ Jesus." Notice, he goes on to say, "For as many of you as have been baptized into Christ have put on Christ." When did they put on Christ? When they were baptized into Christ. Notice, they're not baptized into Christ because they've already been saved. They're baptized into Christ so that they can contact Christ and come into fellowship with Him. That's what the Bible clearly teaches. And then he goes on to point out, there's neither Jew nor Greek, there's neither bond nor free, there's neither male nor female, for you're all one in Christ Jesus. That's the message we're going to see in the book of Ephesians, that Paul is going to point out so clearly and beautifully to the Jew and Gentile that they are one in Christ Jesus. But in order to appreciate that, we have to understand how we all get into Christ Jesus. And understand this. Friends, you and I all get into Christ the exact same way. There is not a plan for me and then a plan for you. There is simply God's eternal purpose for all of us. And we all get into Christ the same way. Notice he says in Galatians chapter 3, verse 29, "And if ye be Christ, then are ye Abraham's seed and heirs according to the promise." Going all the way back to the promise made to Father Abraham. God's eternal purpose. That is how we get into Christ. There is no other way. There is no other way that the Bible teaches. And that's why we read in 1 Peter chapter 3 and verse 21, he says, "The like figure, even whereunto even baptism doth also now save us." Notice, not the putting away of the filth of the flesh, but the answer of a good conscience toward God by the resurrection of Jesus Christ. Is that not exactly what we saw in Romans chapter 6, the first four verses? Revelation chapter 1, verse 5, notice very clearly, "And from Jesus Christ,
who is the faithful witness and the first begotten of the dead, and the prince of the kings of the earth, unto him that loved us, now notice, and washed us from our sins in his own blood. What is it that washes sins away? It is the blood of Jesus. Make no mistake about it, there is nothing else that washes our sins away. It is the blood of Jesus. Therefore, when people start talking about you believe in water salvation and that the water washes, don't believe that at all. Do believe that one has to be baptized into water and to come in order to come into contact with that blood. Why? Because that's what the Bible clearly teaches. That's what it teaches in 1 Peter 3, verse 21. The like figure, even unto where even baptism doth also now save us. Notice he goes on to say, though, not the putting away of the filth of the flesh, but the death, the burial, and the resurrection of Christ in you and I in baptism, what takes place? A death, a burial, and a resurrection. And then you and I are raised to walk in newness of life, being raised in Christ Jesus, to walk in His steps, who washed us from our sins in His own blood. For what did Christ shed His blood? Did Jesus not tell us specifically that He shed His blood for the forgiveness of our sins? What did Christ purchase the church with? What did He purchase with His blood? The Bible tells us specifically that Jesus purchased the church with His blood. Therefore, all the saved are in the Lord's church that is purchased by the blood of our Lord and Savior Jesus Christ. And having received all spiritual blessings in Christ, why would one want to live and make decisions like one was still out in the world? Now think about it. Does this not bring us to the point to where so many who seem to have understood why they obeyed the gospel and they seem to understand that the blood of Jesus washes our sins away and that we are baptized into Jesus Christ, raised to walk in newness of life, only to end up living and doing the same things they've always done? Such shows a failure to understand or a failure to appreciate and accept what the Bible clearly teaches. But if we understand these things, and we understand all spiritual blessings are in Christ Jesus, then we understand that in Christ, there's spiritual blessings. Not worldly blessings, spiritual in nature. That's why he says, in heavenly places, but literally, in the heavenly realm. Not the worldly realm, the heavenly realm. That which transcends this world. And therefore, as we think about all spiritual blessings in Christ Jesus, let us remember that all spiritual blessings being in Christ, you and I need to think and consider always of our life in Christ and always examine ourselves that we're not becoming worldly or have become worldly, but that we remain spiritually minded, guided by the Word of God to do the will of God, because someday as we depart this life and ultimately when this world is no more, we want to have lived in such a way that we can receive that eternal reward of heaven itself, where all things will be made new. Until next time, I'm Johnny Lance, hoping you have a godly day.

Hello, my name is Griffin Collins, and I have an exciting announcement. We will begin releasing a weekly devotional on Facebook titled Matters That Matter. In these weekly devotionals, we will discuss topics that are important and specific to the Lord's Church today. What does the Bible say about trusting others? Am I required to be faithful as a Christian? I pray that you will follow along with us as we explore matters that matter today.

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2: 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By signing up for this correspondence course, you can take the first step in strengthening your relationship with God. 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If you follow Him and His Word, you will come to know the true meaning of life.
3: Someone has said the secret to financial success is to spend what you have left after saving instead of saving what you have left after spending. This secret takes discipline, but if followed, it is a major step to ensuring one's financial security. If a man will take this same secret and apply it to his relationship with God, that man will be spiritually successful. When people put God first in their lives, they begin to receive blessings like they have never seen before. Give, and it shall be given unto you, good measure, pressed down and shaken together, and running over shall men give into your bosom. Luke 6:38. God promises to bless us abundantly if we will first invest our time, money, and talents in His kingdom, and then use what is left for our own personal enjoyment. I'm Jim Deere. Before

At birth, we are self-centered, crying when we need food, sleep, or changing. But as we mature, we learn to look outside ourselves to other people. Sadly, many never pass the self-serving heart of toddlers. Even as adults, they still demand to get their own way. Paul saw this self-seeking attitude in Corinth and wrote, "Let no man seek his own, but every man another's wealth. Just as I try to please everyone in everything I do, not seeking my own advantage, but that of many." 1 Corinthians 10, verses 24 and 33. In 1 Corinthians 13, 5, when Paul was giving the way of love, he said, "Love does not insist on its own way." To overcome division, Christians needed to love each other and stop demanding their own way or seeking their own interests. Love does not believe that finding oneself is the highest good. It is not enamored with self-gain or self-justification or self-worth. Rather, love seeks the good of one's neighbors and enemies.

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1: 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Have you ever stopped to consider what the founders of America believed about the foremost moral issues of our day? For instance, what did they believe about marriage? Would they have agreed with the current attempt to redefine marriage to include same-sex couples? Did they believe homosexuality to be a constitutional right? And what would have been their view of abortion? Would they have agreed that the word person from the 14th Amendment should not include the unborn child? And what was their attitude about the importance of religion? Did they feel that the Bible was critical to the survival of the Republic? Or were they pluralistic and receptive to other religions? Dr. Dave Miller continues the fascinating series, The Silencing of God. And now, Dr. Dave Miller.
2: The public school system of this country is a far cry from what it once was. We've looked at the New England Primer. We pointed out the fact that the Bible was the premier textbook of the nation from the very beginning. We've looked at McGuffey's Readers. I've been taking you through the Blueback Speller, and I hate to rush through this too quickly because the extent to which morality, Christianity, is taught in this book is overwhelming. So let me treat you to some more of this. We're up to page 40. The man who drinks rum may soon want a loaf of bread. Can you imagine teaching children that in school? The preacher is to preach the gospel. That idle boy is a very lazy fellow. The wicked know not the enjoyment of a good conscience. Parents should provide useful employment for their children. Men devoted to mere amusement misemploy their time. Washington was not a selfish man. He labored for the good of his country more than for himself. Is that a biblical principle, concept? Unselfishness, serving your fellow man. We punish bad men to prevent crimes. You know what conventional wisdom today is about prison and incarceration? Won't do any good. It's not a deterrent. That's a new thought. That's not the thought of America prior to our day. We pity the slavish drinkers of rum. The drunkard's face will publish his vice and his disgrace. On and on about alcohol and the evils of alcohol. Doesn't our country need that? God has made two great lights for our world, the sun and the moon. A witness must tell all the truth in court. We're apt to live forgetful of our continual dependence on the will of God. We should not trust our lives to unskillful doctors or drunken sailors. Rum, gin, brandy, and whiskey are destructive enemies to mankind. They destroy more lives than wars, famines, and pestilence. The drunkard's course is progressive. It begins by drinking a little and shortens his life by drinking to excess. Children should answer questions politely. Many persons spend too much time at taverns. God governs the world in infinite wisdom. The Bible teaches us that it is our duty to worship Him. It is a solemn thing to die and appear before God. Good children will submit to the will of their parents. Idle children neglect their books when young and then thus reject their advantages. Children should respect and obey their parents. Parents protect and instruct their children. Satan afflicted Job with sore boils. Teachers should try to implant good ideas in the minds of their pupils. If sinners entice thee, consent thou not. Proverbs 1:10. Children may be helpful to their parents. The chewing of tobacco is a useless habit. Judas was a traitor. He betrayed his master. We should be attentive and helpful to strangers. Intemperance is a grievous sin of our country. Parents deserve the kind treatment of children. The rainbow is a token that the world will not be drowned again. Pay the laborer's wages when he has done his work. Prayer is a duty. Confess your sins and forsake them. Proverbs 23:10. Paul addressed Felix upon the subject of a future judgment. We detest robbers and pirates. The wicked transgress the laws of God. Never retaliate an injury, even on an enemy. Never equivocate or prevaricate, but tell the plain truth. Liquors that intoxicate are to be avoided as poison. You must not try to deceive your parents. Before you rise in the morning or retire at night, give thanks to God for His mercies and implore the continuance of His protection. Laws of nature, sustained by the immediate presence and agency of God. The heavens declare an almighty power. This just goes on and on and on. How can a young man cleanse his way? Oh, how love I thy law, Psalm 119. No pleasure is equal to that of quiet conscience. Lay not up for yourselves treasures on earth, Matthew 6:20. A miraculous event. A living of trifling amusements is derogatory to the Christian character. Look how offensive these constant references to Christianity would be to people who do not embrace Christianity. Did that stop them from including that in a public school textbook? Of course not. We cannot live our lives based on what everyone else around us thinks or believes or does, and yet that's kind of the prevailing attitude of the judges. Supreme Court is now saying, you know, we've got to make some of these decisions about abortion and homosexuality based on the world community, what their views are. For example, they're talking about the death penalty and how young a person should be, how young can a person be before the death penalty is invoked, and the Supreme Court justices, the ones that are liberal, are saying, well, you know, we need to take into account the consensus of the world community. Founding fathers would have croaked on that. They didn't come to this new land and do what they did to copy the rest of the world. They knew that most of the world was wicked. So they said, we need to start a republic based on Christian morality and forget the world. And now our own people are trying to emulate the world. Strong liquors inflame the blood and produce diseases. The prudent good man will govern his passions. God is the divine legislator, he proclaimed his Ten Commandments from Mount Sinai. It's the duty of every good man to inspect the moral conduct of the man who is offered as a legislator at our yearly elections. What? What credentials? What qualifications do you look at before you elect a politician? Their morality. If the people wish for good laws, they may have them by electing good men. The legislative councils of the United States should feel their dependence on the will of a free and virtuous people. Our farmers, mechanics, and merchants compose the strength of our nation. Let them be wise and virtuous and watchful of their liberties. Let them trust no man to legislate for them. If he lives in the habitual violation of the laws of his country, how many lawbreakers do we have that are in politics? And they say, oh, well, my personal life doesn't have anything to do with that. Section on idolatry. Do nothing that is injurious to religion, to morals, or to the interest of others. Listen to this, folks. What's the number one reason given in courts for divorce today? Incompatibility. It was once a practice in France to divorce husband and wife for incompatibility of tempers. Just couldn't get along. A practice soon found to be incompatible with social order. Does the Bible teach that? Absolutely. Is America in the throes of experiencing disorder? Absolutely. If we'd been teaching our young people all through the last 50 years that fact, maybe we would be in better shape. Number of references to Christ. The Bible, that is the Old and New Testament, contains the Holy Scriptures. Whatever is wrong is a deviation from right or from the just laws of God or man. How happy men would be if they would always love what is right and hate what is wrong. A reference to Romans.

grass will do. I must try what virtue there is in stones. So the old man pelted him heartily with stones, which soon made the young chap hasten down from the tree and beg the old man's pardon. Moral: if good words and gentle means will not reclaim the wicked, they must be dealt with in a more severe manner. That used to be part and parcel of our judicial system and of parenting. It is neither now. What about our universities? I can stand here without fear of any successful contradiction. They're gone. They're gone. They are the centers of political correctness, the centers of Marxist, socialist, atheistic, humanistic, pluralistic teaching. The very opposite of what they were all founded to be. If you don't believe that, pick out a university, go back and look at the original charter. Let me show you one. In the Constitution of the Commonwealth of Massachusetts, there is a reference to the university at Cambridge and the encouragement of literature. Which university would that be? Harvard. Whereas our wise and pious ancestors, so early as the year 1636, laid the foundation of Harvard College, named after John Harvard, in which university many persons of great eminence have, by the blessing of God, been initiated in those arts and sciences which qualified them for public employments both in church and state. And whereas the encouragement of arts and sciences and all good literature tends to the honor of God, the advantage of the Christian religion, and the great benefit of this and the other United States of America. Why was Harvard started? What is the purpose of public education? To promote the knowledge of God and Christianity. You check Yale, Princeton, check all of them. That's why they were founded. University system of this country, I'm telling you, is gone. We conclude, from the very beginning of the nation up to the 1950s, American public schools were Bible-oriented. They immersed children. They saturated the spirits of our young with the morals and the teachings and the doctrines of Christianity. What a change. You're aware of the fact that we have some national hymns and songs. Of course you are. You've heard these. How about God of Our Fathers, written in 1876, adopted as the hymn for the centennial, 100-year celebration of the Constitution. My point being, references to the God of our fathers. The God of the Bible is the God that directed and blessed the forefathers of this country. That's the point of the song. What about our national anthem? Written by Francis Scott Key, 1814, right back very near the beginning. This is sung at baseball games and many other times and places, isn't it? Did you know there are four verses? Look at the fourth verse. Francis Scott Key. Oh, thus be it ever when freedmen shall stand between their loved home and the war's desolation, blessed with victory and peace. May the heaven-rescued land praise the power that hath made and preserved us a nation. Then conquer we must when our cause it is just. And this be our motto: in God is our trust. And the star-spangled banner in triumph shall wave o'er the land of the free and the home of the brave. That shouldn't be our national anthem. That violates the Constitution. How about My Country, 'Tis of Thee, the actual title, America, written by Samuel Smith, 1832. This is in our hymn books. Our Father's God, to Thee, Author of Liberty, to Thee we sing. Long may our land be bright with freedom's holy light. Protect us by thy might, great God our King. Battle Hymn of the Republic, written during

0: The Civil War by Julia Ward Howe. It is basically a war song based upon the Bible and the appropriateness of war in the name of true moral principles. You're familiar with "Our God is Marching On," but look how much more specific this song gets with regard to Christianity, not a generic concept of deity. For example, we have a reference to the gospel itself and to the hero born of woman, may he crush the serpent with his heel. Who's that referred to? Genesis 3:15, Jesus Christ. As he died to make men holy. Unmistakable reference to the crucifixion. I'm telling you, Christianity is thoroughly embedded in our national institutions. America the Beautiful. Catherine Lee Bates, God shed his grace on thee. America, America, God has shed his grace on you. That's why you have enjoyed what you've enjoyed all these years. We're going to lose it. And then if you thought about the fact that all over our country, our counties, our cities, our towns, and many other geographical locations have been named, where have these names come from? Well, a lot of sources. Maybe a geographical location from Europe, like York, England. Well, we'll call this New York. Hampshire, England, we'll call this New Hampshire. A lot of that. A lot of names that are traced to foreign languages. A lot of Spanish names. A lot of American Indian names, right? San Marcos, San Antonio, Spanish names. A lot of unique features of the terrain, you know, maybe a flat bottom Kentucky and things like that, where they just picked out a curious geographical feature. War heroes, Pulaski, Tennessee, named after a Polish war general. Other honorees. But you know what? All over this country, a lot of the names have come from the Bible. So much so that I'm sure many, perhaps most Americans, are not even aware of it. I've only begun to tap into this feature, and I've about decided there's no end to it. There are towns with the word gospel. There are Bethlehems all over the country. Nazareth, Trinity, Canaan, Damascus, Dothan and Grace, Alabama. Lots of Antiochs. There's a lot of Matthew, Mark, Luke, and John, sometimes with Saint appended. There's Timothy, Titus, Titusville, St. James, St. Peter, St. Petersburg. Lots of St. Paul and St. Paul's. Lots of St. Joseph's. St. Elizabeth, Stephen, Stephen's. Lots of St. Mary and Mary's. Mount Zion, people probably don't even know what that refers to from the Bible. There's Adam, Adamsburg, over two dozen Adamsvilles. There's Eve, Cain, Abel, Noah, Shem, Ham, Abraham, Lot, Sarah, Isaac. Again, Joseph, Job, Moses, Washington. Lots of Daniels. There's Obadiah, Saul, David, Uriah, Solomon, Samson. Lots of Sinai's and Mount Sinai's. Providence, Rhode Island. Edom, Texas. How would you like to live in Hell, Michigan? Paradise, Texas. Sodom, Maine. That's probably aptly named. Gomorrah, Massachusetts. All over the country. And what is the ACLU going to do about our cemeteries? Have you noticed at the side of the road, a custom that I remember as a child back in the 50s, has been reinstated, where at accident sites where people have lost their lives, crosses are once again being erected. You've been noticing that? I'm amazed that hadn't been stopped, or at least made politically correct by using other religious symbols as well. So far, that seems to be the unanimous approach. Here's the World War II monument that was recently unveiled. I want to call your attention to the military cemeteries. I spotlight these because they are government connected. Are you aware of the fact that we have military cemeteries all over the world where our young people have fought on foreign soil? There are 8 World War I U.S. cemeteries in Europe, mostly in France, Belgium, 1 in England. Here are their locations and the number of young people that have been interred at those locations. Let me show you how they all look. Here's the one in Bellu Woods, France, Brookwood, England, Waregem, Belgium, Meuse, France. Another one from France. These are all World War I. Another one in France. Boney, France. Suresnes, France. Look in the chapel. They have this engraving. Grant unto them, O Lord, eternal rest who sleep in unknown graves. Those are all World War I. Every single one of them organized in the same fashion. There are 12 World War II cemeteries, again mostly in Europe, one in North Africa, one in the Philippines. Here are their locations and the number of dead that have been interred at those locations. We're talking thousands and thousands of young men. Here's the one in Belgium. Marsh, France. Cambridge, England. Epinal, France. Florence, Italy. Belgium. Another one in France. Luxembourg City, in the country of Luxembourg. Notice in the chapel at the location, notice the symbol between the flags and the candles. Surprised that has not been eliminated. Here's the one in the Philippines. Here's one in the Netherlands. Here's the one in North Africa where Patton was so active, Tunisia. Here's another one in France, Nettuno, Italy. And here is the one overlooking the beach at Normandy, Omaha Beach, on the cliffs overlooking this site where literally thousands of young men lost their lives in a matter of minutes. Up on this cliff, hundreds interred, overlooking the English Channel. Do you know in every single one of these cemeteries, a white marble headstone marks the grave? Occasionally, you will find a Star of David for a Jewish soldier. But by and large, these cemeteries are dominated by the Christian symbol of the cross. Government purchased. What's the ACLU going to do about that? Do you understand that the very essence of human civilization, if it does not have a sizable percentage of its citizenry oriented toward a fixed moral framework, then civilization will begin to unravel, decline, and ultimately collapse. This is what has held us together for 200 years. But it is quickly evaporating from our civilization. The outcome is inevitable. You don't have to be a prophet to predict what's going to happen. I could add so much more to this, but I'm telling you this plethora of evidence that the Christian faith has been deeply embedded in American culture. That evidence is massive, it is expansive, it is decisive. The forces of political correctness do not want to face this. They want to keep it from the public and they want to deny it and try to twist it, but I believe I've given you enough to show you. You've seen it with your own eyes. It is a fact. This conspiracy, therefore, is in direct contradiction to everything that has preceded the last 50 years or so. Look again at this massive amount of evidence that I presented you, and as I said, there's so much more. So much more. Our founding fathers wanted a nation that had freedom, not freedom from religion, which is what we're being told, but freedom for religion, and they meant the Christian religion and no other. Let me begin in this session and in our final session, trying to answer the question, so what? All right. You've convinced us, yes, we had a Christian orientation, but that's not America today. We've changed, and therefore we're going to change all the laws. We need to just revolutionize our country and orient it more toward a religionless society. That's what they're trying to do. What would God have us to do? Well, in poring over the Bible and trying to think through this, I've come up with a few very concrete suggestions that I think are biblical and within our reach. Number one, I would suggest to you that you and I, as American citizens, have been adversely influenced by the last 50 years. We have. We've softened. Haven't you been shocked at some of what I've showed you? that the average American at one time knew their Bible better than we do? Shame on us. So you and I are going to have to stop allowing our cultural environment and the atmosphere that's been created in the last 50 years from influencing us. We need to shake ourselves out of this lethargy, go back and reacquaint ourselves with true spirituality. So we're going to have to start with ourselves. We need to rededicate ourselves to being serious about this. See, that's hard to do because we have achieved a comfort level, again, unprecedented in human history. Americans have it so good. It is so thorough and extensive that when foreigners come to this country, it almost ruins them. They can't handle the prosperity. And we're like, you know, what's your problem? We take money and throw it around over in foreign countries and we ruin people because they can't handle it. They don't understand what it's like to be this wealthy. We've become so accustomed to it that we pretty much demand it, expect it, and don't put me out any. Don't, you know, okay, I'm concerned about our country, but I'm busy. You know, I'm playing my grandkids and I've got, you know, retirement or jobs and, you know, just a lot of things that have taken up my time. I can't do anything about this. Okay. Don't be surprised what happens. You know, every civilization that finally experiences some catastrophic alteration, look back at history, a lot of them have done it. In fact, God usually uses an aggressor nation to punish a nation more righteous than the aggressor. That's God. Read Habakkuk. And so when this evil force comes and starts punishing people, suddenly, guess what? They got time. Now we've got time to do something about this. But guess what? It's too late. It's too late. Do you think that those Islamic terrorists who were willing to fly 4 airplanes and kill 3,000 people like that, do you think if they had access to a nuclear device that they would hesitate for a second to use it? Then you see we're not talking about 3,000. They set one of those off in New York, we're talking about 8 million. You think that could happen? You think with all of our tremendous military and all of the security, everything we're doing, man, we can stop that from happening? No, we can't. Because such actions have never been ultimately dependent upon your own ability to protect yourself. The Bible's very clear about this. You have to be right with God, and then He will protect you. If you're not right with God, nothing you can do. They're going to get you. Sooner or later, they're going to get you. If we of all people on the face of this planet do not get serious about being mature, dedicated, disciplined, spiritual people, then the rest of our society doesn't have a ghost of a chance. It's got to start with us and our families. We need to demand that our families straighten up or basically get out. Because this is of eternal consequence. We are in a critical moment in history. And we need to be decisive and determined. That means then we need to make certain that our children are going to follow our cultural, moral, spiritual values. Remember what God said about Abraham? I know Abraham. He'll command his family, and they will do what he tells them to do on spiritual matters. I never thought I would say, you know, maybe we need to just drop the public school system. Just bail out. A lot of Americans are. Lots of them. That too is unprecedented in American history. But I'm at the point of saying it. I'm telling you the average public school system in this country, even one where our children attended, which was very conservative, they are being fed sinister, evil things on a daily basis that you don't even know is going on. And if you do, who knows whether you're counteracting it? That may seem drastic, but yeah, I'm advising parents, get your kids away from those people. They are some of the most liberal, sinister, wicked idealists on the planet. It all started in the 60s. I remember the change, the shift in the public school. It's gone to seed now. And don't you know that they are angry that so many Americans are dropping out? They've done everything they can through the courts to try to stop it. So far, Americans are being allowed to do it. We'd better save our families. In a sense, you could turn the country around with one generation. But we're going to have to be diligent about that generation. Number three, how much prayer we've been doing on this thing? Well, in our public services and our three prayers, a song, and the sermon, we'll mention, you know, God, please help our country. I'm not talking about that. I'm talking about prayer. How many of you have ever had something tragic happen in your life? Maybe the death of a loved one. Do you remember how your schedule suddenly changed? You thought, you know, I've got to do this week. I can't take off work. I've got this. But suddenly, when something like that happened, you took off work. And, I mean, your life came to a screeching halt. And for 2 or 3 days, you went through a mourning process. You just did. I believe we're at that point. I don't think a little prayer here and there is going to do it. I think, for example, that 1.2 million members of the Church of Christ are going to have to get down on their knees and look up to the God of the universe and say, man, we are in big trouble. We desperately need your help. Help us deal with this situation. Do what can be done providentially. Help us to know what we need to do this. When was the last time the elders of churches all over this country told the membership, all right, we want the whole membership to be here Thursday night. We're going to spend 2 hours in solid prayer. No announcements, no songs. We're going to pray to God and beg Him. We are under a state of national emergency. The God you read about in the Bible, would He do anything about that? Would He give any sort of response? Would He listen to His people pleading and crying out to Him day and night? Oh yeah, the God of the Bible would do something about that. You know what? We're not doing that. Like I said, we're too busy. We're comfortable. Have all we want to eat. Nice cars. Nice homes. Oh, it's sad what's happening out here, but it hadn't affected me really that much yet. I'm living good. It's going to be too late. You know, the Founding Fathers made a statement along that line. They said, when people become comfortable with material prosperity and no longer appreciate the freedom and the circumstances that brought them to that condition, you know what? They deserve neither. These men were willing to put their lives on the line. Many of them were economically devastated because of the time they devoted to public service. They were willing to sacrifice and do that. We're not. For an even higher calling. But the Bible's clear. We'd better get serious about supplications, prayers, intercessions. They need to be frequent, constant. We need to do it individually. We need to do it collectively. It needs to be sustained. It needs to manifest perseverance. I believe churches should rally and get busy. What about political participation? No, Dave. Stat of politics now. Religion and politics don't mix. After seeing what I've showed you about what the Founding Fathers said, what would they say if you said that to them? They would laugh in your face. What do you mean politics and religion are separate? Politics must be rooted in religion. Satan is slick. He says, man, I'll just get all of the key issues of society that are going to affect whether a country can even stand, and I'll just shift them over into the political atmosphere, political arena, and call them political, and then they're free, and I can have a heyday. That's what he's done. The key moral issues of our day, and that's what I'm really leading up to here. What does all this come down to? It comes down to the moral issues that will cause God to destroy this country. The two premier issues are abortion and homosexuality. God's not going to put up with that. Not indefinitely. He will not. I realize that our voting, we think, doesn't matter, but it does. History shows that it does. The polls show that it does. Most Americans don't vote, and so the few militant get their way. There have been people put into office that just horrified. How'd they ever get in there? Because the few that wanted them went and voted, nobody else did. That's been proven. We need to contact people. Edmund Burke said, you know, for evil to triumph, just don't do anything. It will. and it is triumphing in our society. You remember what Jesus said in the parable of the sower? While men slept, that's how the tares got sown in amongst the wheat. We did nothing. What is James Garfield known for besides being president of the United States? We claim he was a member of the Church of Christ. Late 1800s, listen to what he said at the centennial. Now more than ever before, the people are responsible for the character of their Congress. If that body be ignorant, reckless, and corrupt, it is because the people tolerate ignorance, recklessness, and corruption. If it be intelligent, brave, and pure, it is because the people demand these high qualities to represent them in the national legislature. If the next centennial does not find us a great nation, it will be because those who represent the enterprise, the culture, and the morality of the nation do not aid in controlling the political forces. That's prophetic. Here is the first Chief Justice of the U.S. Supreme Court, appointed to the court by George Washington. John Jay. Oh, we need more men like him today. He was asked the question, should Americans elect non-Christians to public office? Here's his answer. Whether our religion permits Christians to vote for infidel rulers is a question which merits more consideration than it seems to have generally received either from the clergy or the laity. It appears to me that what the prophet said to Jehoshaphat about his attachment to Ahab affords a salutary lesson. You know what Jehoshaphat said? Shouldst thou help the ungodly and love them that hate the Lord? Probably the group of people in our nation that hate the Lord the most now is the Hollywood crowd. And yet we empower them. We buy their stuff right and left, go to their movies. We help the ungodly and love those who hate the Lord. Shame, shame. He also said, Providence has given to our people the choice of their rulers. That's a profound statement. Most nations in human history have not been given that opportunity. They were either ruled by a genetic king, a dictator. It's rare to have a nation that decides who their leaders are going to be. He says God gave us that situation. It's the duty as well as the privilege and interest of our Christian nation to select and prefer Christian. The first Chief Justice of the U.S. Supreme Court. He thought it was a Christian nation. In its overall orientation, Noah Webster, let it be impressed on your mind that God commands you to choose for rulers just men who will rule in the fear of God. If the citizens neglect their duty and place unprincipled men in office, the government will soon be corrupted. If our government fails to secure public prosperity and happiness, it must be because the citizens neglect the divine commands themselves and elect bad men to make and administer the laws. Exodus 18:21. Powerful passage. Look at it. Here's the kind of people that should be selected for political office. Number one, able men. They are capable, talented people. Two, they fear God. Number three, they tell the truth. They're not deceitful, dishonest, conniving. And number four, they hate covetousness. Why would that be a qualification for a politician? How many times has our political forces, political authorities, voted themselves pay increases, exempted themselves from all of the restrictions we have? We've got a bunch of greedy people that are in control.
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2: It's 71 degrees.

Good evening. Welcome to Polishing the Pulpit. It is wonderful to be here, and it is wonderful to see you here. We appreciate so very much the wonderful spirit that prevails from year to year at Polishing the Pulpit. My subject this evening is, where do we go when we die? And I'm going to answer it at the beginning. And after we answer it, then we'll examine the evidence. But I want to say in the outset, everyone who dies goes to Hades. Everyone, righteous or unrighteous, everyone who dies goes to Hades. Now, having said that, I want to examine what the Bible says. I want us to look at the evidence for our discussion. And I begin by pointing out that all of us have a great interest in what happens in the afterlife. The older we get, perhaps the keener our interest is in knowing what is going to happen and where we are going when we die. The Word of God certainly indicates that life itself is quite fragile. You may remember in the first chapter of 1 Peter, it is said, all flesh is as grass. Again, in the fourth chapter of the book of James, it is said, what is your life? And then the answer is given, you know not what shall be on the morrow. For what is your life? It is even a vapor that appeareth for a little time and then vanisheth away. So the Word of God is very straightforward in suggesting that we will not be here forever. All of us face the prospect of death. In Hebrews chapter 9 and verse 27, we have probably what is the most familiar verse along this line. For it is appointed unto man once to die, and after that, the judgment. But the question that many people wonder about and that we endeavor to discuss tonight is, since it is appointed unto man once to die, what happens to a man who dies between the time of his death and the time of the general resurrection? And as I've already stated for your consideration, everyone goes to Hades. Now I want to take just a moment to do a little bit of a word study. The word Hades literally means the unseen, but it is used throughout the New Testament to suggest the unseen place of the dead. And thus, the suggestion that I made earlier, that everyone who dies goes to Hades. That is really the definition of the word. It is the state of the dead or the place of the dead. It is where one goes at death, Hades. There is another word that is used in the original language, and that is the word Gehenna. That word is found 12 times in the New Testament. And the word Gehenna, unlike the word for Hades, does not refer to the general state of the dead, but it is the word that is used to signify eternal or everlasting punishment. So there is a difference in Hades, where everyone goes at death, and Gehenna, which refers to the state of the wicked, that is the eventual place known as hell or hellfire. So we need to distinguish between those words, and I want to suggest to you why there has been a confusion.
In the King James Version, which, by the way, I am using, I'm not a critic of the King James Version. I've used it most of my life. I've used primarily the King James Version and the American Standard Version of 1901. And I like the King James Version. I like the elegance of its language. I like the beauty of its expression. I like the dignity with which it presents the truths that are presented in the Word of God. So I'm not a critic of the King James Version, but I do point out this difficulty. In the King James Version, the word Hades, the state of the dead, and the word Gehenna, referring to the place of everlasting punishment, are both translated hell. So when you are reading in your King James Version and you come across the word hell, it is either from the original language Hades or the word in the original language Gehenna. But you cannot tell from which word the translation comes, because both of those words in the King James Version are simply translated by the word hell. Now, if you want to know the difference, if you want to know where the original text has the word Hades and where the original text has the word Gehenna, you may look at the other translation that I mentioned a moment ago, and that is the American Standard Version of 1901. I may say that my main study Bible is the American Standard Version of 1901. I love the expression in the King James Version. I love the way that things are worded. You must remember that it came out in 1611, that it has much of the same type of language as Shakespeare. It is a beautiful presentation of the divine message. But the most accurate translation ever made is the American Standard Version of 1901. So while I love the King James Version and I love to quote from it, I love to read from it, usually if I'm endeavoring to study a passage of Scripture, I consult the American Standard Version of 1901. And one of the advantages of the American Standard Version is it recognizes the distinction between the word Hades in the original language and the word Gehenna. So if you're reading from the American Standard Version and you come to a verse that uses the original term Hades, the American Standard Version merely transliterates it. And the idea of transliteration is it means that there is not a strict translation into the English language, but rather the Greek word is simply transposed over into the English. And so instead of saying hell, Gehenna, Jesus said, upon this rock I will build my church, and the gates of Hades shall not prevail against it. That is the reading of the American Standard Version. And when you read from the American Standard Version, you can always detect which word is being used in the original language. If it is Gehenna, the word is translated hell. If it is Hades, the word is transliterated and made an English word, and it appears in the text as Hades rather than as hell. Now, we'll see in a few moments why it is so very important to understand what the word is in the original text. And I do not say you should not read from or study from the King James Version, which I've done many years, but I'm just saying that if you want a literal translation and one that is very true to the original language, you should consult in your studies the American Standard Version of 1901. And I want to refer to some verses tonight that I think will give us an idea of why that is so important. One of the most important passages that we will study in our discourse tonight is found in the second chapter of the book of Acts. Immediately you recognize that is the chapter where we read about the establishment of the church.
That is the chapter where you read the sermon that was presented by the Apostle Peter on the day of Pentecost. And in Acts 2 and verse 27, we find that the Apostle Peter is showing that Jesus and his resurrection constitute the fulfillment of the prophecy found back in the book of Psalms. And so Peter says this in his sermon, David speaketh concerning him, I foresaw the Lord always before my face, for he is on my right hand that I should not be moved. Therefore did my heart rejoice, and my tongue was glad. Moreover also my flesh shall rest in hope, because thou wilt not leave my soul in hell. So when you read that in the King James Version, it says, will not leave my soul in hell. Peter goes on to make clear that this passage is a prophecy of the resurrection of Christ, that his soul was not left in hell. But actually the word there, as you might well imagine because of the context, is not the word Gehenna. It is not the word for hell as we think about hell. It is not the word for eternal punishment, but it is the word for Hades, which is the state of the dead. And so Peter is citing the passage, and he says, thou wilt not leave my soul in Hades, that is, in the place of the dead, or in the state of the dead. Now here, what else he says in this connection? Neither wilt thou suffer thine Holy One to see corruption. Thou hast made known to me the ways of life. Thou shalt make me full of the joy with thy countenance. Men and brethren, let me speak freely unto you of the patriarch David, that he is both dead and buried, and his sepulcher is with us unto this day. Therefore, being a prophet, and knowing that God had sworn with an oath to him that of the fruit of his loins according to the flesh, he would raise up Christ to sit on his throne, he, seeing this before, spake of the resurrection of Christ, that his soul was not left in, King James Version says hell, American Standard Version says Hades. Hades is, in fact, the word that is used in the original Greek text. His soul was not left in Hades, neither did his flesh see corruption. So the reason the Apostle Peter is emphasizing this is in order to suggest that David is not talking about himself. Some of the Jews may have had the idea that when David said, my soul will not be left in Hades, that he might have been speaking about himself. And Peter is saying, oh no, he saw this as a prophet. He was talking about the resurrection of Jesus Christ, that his soul would not be left in Hades, and his body would not see corruption. So David is using that in order to emphasize prophecy regarding the resurrection of our Lord, the resurrection of Jesus Christ, and that David is not speaking here about himself, but instead he is talking about the Lord. Well, the Lord did not go to hell. The Lord did not go to Gehenna when he died. He did not go into that place of everlasting punishment, but it's made clear here that he did go into the Hadean realm. He did go to the place or the state of the dead. Now, I said a few moments ago, everyone who dies goes to Hades. And I think that is important for us to remember. Everyone who dies, whether righteous or unrighteous, will go into that place that is known as Hades. Remembering that Hades literally only means the unseen, and that in biblical usage, Hades is a reference to the place or the state of the dead. And so when one dies, he goes into that place. He goes into Hades. He goes into the Hadean realm. And here it is established that the righteous go to Hades,
And we'll see later, the unrighteous person goes to Hades. But it is made clear here that our Lord himself went into Hades. For it is said that when the Lord died, his soul was not left in Hades. Well, to suggest that his soul was not left there is certainly to indicate that his soul went there. But it did not stay there. It did not remain there. So at the death of our Lord Jesus Christ, his soul went into Hades, which is the place or the state of the dead. Now, we'll have more to say about that in just a moment. And I might say this. These are some of the most interesting verses in the Bible to me. To read about what is going to happen when this life is over, and to have some understanding about what is involved in the state of the dead. But I want to go to another passage, and then we'll come back, think a moment about Christ. I want to go to the 16th chapter of the book of Luke, and there we read that story about the rich man and Lazarus. And that is probably the clearest indication of the Hadean world that we have anywhere in the New Testament. And I want to pause just a moment about that. You know, there are some that try to discount what is said in the story of the rich man and Lazarus, and they say, well, that's just a parable. Well, that would suggest that if it's a parable, what is said in it is not literal. It is not true. But that misunderstands what is involved in a parable. The word parable comes from two very interesting words in the original language. Parabole. That's the Greek word for parable. Isn't that fascinating how much it sounds like our English word, parable? Parabole. Para is the prefix to that word, and it refers to being with or alongside of something. Bale, I've always thought this was a kind of a humorous thing, and once you know it, you can't forget it. The Greek verb for that is ballo, B-A-L-L-O. And what it means is, I throw. What do we throw? A ball. What do we cast? A ball. Well, it's not talking about a ball. It just happens that's the Greek word, ballo. That means I throw or I cast, as one might throw or cast a ball. Well, you have not the verb form here, but you have the noun form in parabole. And the two words combined mean to throw something alongside of something else. I cast this next to, or I throw this alongside of. That is the literal meaning of the word parable, from the Greek word parabole. Para meaning with or alongside of, and bale from balo meaning I throw or I cast. So what is a parable? It is where that some story or illustration is cast alongside of the truth that the Lord or anyone is trying to present. And so that is why you read sometimes when the Lord spoke a parable that he said, the kingdom of heaven is like unto. And then the Lord will give the parable to illustrate what the kingdom of heaven is like. What is he doing? He's taking the story that is revealed in the parable, putting it alongside of the truth that he is endeavoring to present. Think about this. No matter what parable you may refer to in the teachings of our Lord, parables are not beyond the realm of possibility. A sower went forth to sow. Anything impossible about that? No. You'll read about numerous other parables that are presented in the Bible, and the same thing is true. They do not present an impossible situation. In fact, I have an idea that most of the parables were actual cases of things that the Lord had seen, the Lord had witnessed, the Lord was aware of, and he pulled those out and used them to illustrate some truth that he wished to present. Preachers do the same thing today. Someone might say, I knew a man that did so-and-so. I knew a woman that did so-and-so. And we're pulling illustration out in order to convey a truth, but there is nothing about that that is impossible. And so I would suggest for your consideration that even if the story of the rich man and Lazarus happened to be a parable, that would not discount the teaching that is found within it.
because a parable is something that is within the realm of possibility. It is something that either did happen or could have happened. But I want to go a step further with that. I do not believe the story of the rich man and Lazarus is a parable at all. It doesn't have the characteristics of a parable. You know how that a parable often began is spoken by the Lord? It would say, he spake unto them a parable, saying thus and so. You don't have that in Luke 16. You don't have a situation where that he says, he spake unto them a parable. Instead, he begins that story with these words. There was a certain rich man which was clothed in purple and fine linen and fared sumptuously every day. And there was a certain beggar named Lazarus. That is not the language generally conveyed with reference to a parable. The Lord here said there was a certain rich man. Well, was there or not? The Lord said there was. There was a certain beggar named Lazarus. Was there or not? I believe the Lord when he said there was a certain rich man. There was a beggar. Not only that, but how many parables do you know that use proper names? What would be the parabolic inference in saying the beggar's name was Lazarus? And then you go on down and you read about Abraham. Well, Abraham was a real person. Abraham was a real character. And in this story revealed by the Lord, he tells about things that Abraham said. Abraham said thus and so. Did Abraham say it or not? He's a real person. He's a real character in the Bible. Then he goes on a little further when the rich man said, send Lazarus that he may warn my brethren back on the earth not to come into this terrible place of torment. And Abraham answered and said, they have Moses and the prophets. Those were real people. Those were real events. Let them hear them. So here we have a story revealed by Christ about something that happened while the law was still in effect, where the Lord, as it were, draws back the curtain for a moment and allows us to see something about life after death. And it is a real story that is conveyed by the Lord. Well, with that in mind, I want to go now to Luke chapter 16 and to come down to about verse 20. I want to look here and find the exact verse. Verse 23. And here is what the record says about the rich man. And in hell, he lift up his eyes, being in torments. I'm reading from the King James Version. Some of you reading from a different translation, what does that say? And in, don't be bashful. Help me. What does it say? Hades. That's why I said a minute ago, sometimes it's helpful to consult another translation that will distinguish whether he's actually talking about hell, the place of everlasting punishment, or whether he's talking about Hades, the state of the dead. And that's what he's saying here about the rich man. The word in the original text is not Gehenna, the place of punishment. The word in the original text, as conveyed by the American Standard Version and some other translation, is the word Hades, the place of the dead. And it is said of the rich man, in Hades he lifted up his eyes, being in torments. So what have we discovered thus far? We have discovered that the righteous go to Hades, because it is said of our Lord himself that when he died on the cross and was in the grave for some 3 days, his soul was not left in Hades. That signifies that his soul went to Hades, but his soul was not left in Hades, neither did his body see corruption. Now, that's the righteous. But we turn over here to Luke 16 and we read about the unrighteous, the rich man here who is lost, and it is said in Hades, he lifted up his eyes being in torments. So you have
the rich man on the wicked side who is in Hades. You have the Lord on the righteous side who is in Hades. But let's go a little beyond that. In Luke, the 23rd chapter, you may remember that the thief on the cross spoke out to the Lord and said, "Lord, remember me when thou comest into thy kingdom." And what did Jesus say? "Today shalt thou be with me in paradise." Now, I want to emphasize that in order to convey this thought. Hades is the state of the dead. It is the state of the righteous dead. It is the state of the unrighteous dead. But obviously, there are two parts of Hades. The Lord went to that part known as paradise. The rich man went to that part, which he himself describes as torment. So everyone who dies goes to Hades. That is the place of the dead, the state of the dead. But one may go to Hades and be in torment, or one may go to Hades and be in paradise. So it is clear from Luke 16 and verse 23 that the rich man went to Hades, although the Bible says he was in torment. And it is clear that our Lord went to Hades, although, as he told the thief, "Today shalt thou be with me in paradise." So the Lord's in Hades, but he's in paradise. The rich man is in Hades, but he is in torment. And you remember that Abraham, in his discussion with the rich man, said, "Between us and you, there is a great gulf fixed. People cannot go back and forth. There is a separation between those two sections or parts of the Hadean realm." So everyone who dies, even the Lord Jesus Christ himself, everyone who dies goes to Hades, the place or the state of the dead. The righteous, the unrighteous. The Lord went there. The rich man went to Hades. And the scriptures are very explicit about that being the case. Now, I want to call your attention to another verse with reference to the Lord. You remember that after the Lord was crucified, after the Lord spent 3 days in the tomb, after the Lord was resurrected and came forth from the tomb, he met with some of his disciples. Now get this. In the 20th chapter of the book of John, at verse 17, our Lord said, "Touch me not, for I have not yet ascended to the Father." He died. He spent 3 days in the tomb. He went to paradise. But he clearly said, "I have not yet ascended to the Father." That shows that paradise, as used in this verse. Now remember that paradise simply means a pleasure garden. I do not say that paradise would not be descriptive of heaven, for that matter. But in this particular verse, it is not a reference to heaven, because Jesus went to paradise, and he went to Hades, paradise obviously being a part of the Hadean realm, and yet he said, "I have not yet ascended to my Father." So it is possible to die and to go to Hades and to be in paradise and not to be in heaven. You don't go directly to heaven at death. Some have believed that and taught that, but I believe these verses show otherwise. You do not go directly to heaven at death, but instead everyone, even the Lord himself, went into the Hadean realm, and he said, "I have not yet ascended to my Father."
So he had not yet gone to the Father, even though he had gone to Hades, Acts 2 and verse 27, and he had gone to paradise, Luke 23, in what he said to the thief on the cross. Very fascinating. Gone to paradise, soul not left in Hades, but I've not yet ascended to my Father. Well, let's look at that just a little bit further. In Acts 2 and verse 34, you remember that Peter on the day of Pentecost is quoting from David. He's quoting from the Psalms. And then Peter is very careful to show, now David was not talking about himself. David was a prophet, and what he foresaw was the resurrection of Jesus Christ. And he wanted them to understand that he was not talking here about himself. David was not speaking when he said, my soul was not left in Hades. That's a prophetic utterance.

this day. That prophecy said that this person would not see corruption, that is, the body would not decay, and that the soul would not be left in Hades. But he said, David died and was buried. His sepulcher is with us unto this day. And then he adds what I think is a profound statement and one that all of us need to bear in mind. David is not yet ascended into the heavens. David had been dead 1,000 years. At the time Peter speaks on Pentecost, David had been dead 1,000 years, but he still had not gone to heaven. That is so important for us to remember if we're going to talk about where we go when we die. Because David had not gone to heaven. Now, you hear people all of the time talking about somebody who died and went to heaven. Well, I can accept that as a statement maybe of heaven being inclusive of where the Lord said we would enjoy paradise, but actually that's not a correct statement. People do not die and go to heaven. People do not even die and go to hell. People die and go to Hades. Now, they may be in that part of Hades described as paradise, where, as Lazarus was, he was comforted in Abraham's bosom. That is, he reclined on Abraham, as it were, and Abraham comforted him. He was in a blessed place, but he was not yet in heaven. And that is made amply clear when we're reading about David over here in Acts chapter 2. David has not yet ascended into the heavens. And so David had been dead all these many years. David was a man after God's own heart. And yet the Apostle Peter tells us here on the day of Pentecost that David had not yet gone to heaven. So, this is a very fascinating study, that when one dies, his soul goes to Hades, the place of the dead, the state of the dead. Now, he may go to that part of Hades reserved for the righteous and therefore be in paradise, or, unfortunately, he may die and go to Hades, but be in that part where the rich man was, that he described as being in torments. But the Bible is exceedingly clear that when the righteous die, they go to Hades. The Lord's soul was not left in Hades. That indicates that he went to Hades. And the Lord himself later said, after he had spent those 3 days in the tomb, you remember he said, I have not yet ascended to my Father. So when Jesus died, you remember he taught the disciples to pray, Our Father, which art in heaven. The Lord said, I didn't go there. I've not yet ascended to my Father. The Father was in heaven. Jesus clearly indicates he had not gone to heaven. Peter says his soul was not left in Hades. Jesus said after his resurrection, I have not yet ascended to the Father. And here's David, a man after God's own heart, that has been dead all of these years. And yet it is said David has not yet ascended into the heavens. Now I say to you, you put all these scriptures together and you think about what is being said here, there can be no mistake about it. There can be no mistake about it. When we die, we go to Hades. We may be in paradise, we may be in torments, but all of us at death go to the state of the dead, the place of the dead, the unseen world, Sheol,
primarily

in the Old Testament, Hades in the New Testament. But we go to that place where the dead abide. Now, I want to, is there something on that paper, Jeff? Looks blank to me. I guess that means I have unlimited time. Oh, now he held it up. Here's something else I want you to think about before we do come to a conclusion. The dead are not asleep in the grave. Oh, I know the Bible talks about sleep. But when the Bible talks about sleep, it is referring to the state of the body. Romans 8 and verse 11 talks about our mortal bodies. It's the body that sleeps in the grave. Watch this. Ecclesiastes chapter 12 and verse 7. The dust returneth unto the dust as it was, and the spirit unto God who gave it. We are conscious after death. Lazarus was conscious. The rich man was conscious. Abraham was conscious. Revelation chapter 6, beginning about verse 9, you read about those that have been martyred for the cause of Christ, and they cried out, "How long, O Lord, holy and true, before our blood is avenged upon them that dwell upon the earth?" Here are people that had been slain for the cause of Christ and the word of God. And they cried at the time of their existence in the other world. They're conscious. They even remember how they died. "How long, O Lord, holy and true, before our blood is avenged on them that dwell upon the earth?" They knew they had been martyred. They knew they had been slain. They knew they had been killed for the word of God and the testimony of our Lord. So when one dies, he's in a conscious existence in another world. I think about that sometimes when we gather around the casket and we weep over the loss of someone we have really loved. Have you ever thought about the fact that at the very moment, usually the funeral is 2 or 3 days after death. Have you ever thought about the fact that while we're there weeping over this person that we lost, who's dying and going away, that person's already awake? That person is already conscious in another world. That person is already conversant with his surroundings. Someone says, "Well, what need is there of a judgment if when we die we go to paradise or torments?" There's another word in the Greek New Testament I haven't referred to. It's only found one time in the New Testament. In 2 Peter 2 and verse 4, "God spared not the angels that sinned, but cast them down into Tartarus," is the word in the original language, usually translated, "cast them into hell." But Tartarus apparently is a reference to that same place that the rich man was in, known as torment. So you have paradise, you have torment, you have Abraham's bosom, you have Tartarus. But they're conscious. Both the righteous and the unrighteous are shown to have been conscious after death. And so when we leave this world with all of its sorrows and pain and agony, we open our eyes in another world, in a new existence. And every one of us in this audience will be in Hades.
every single one of us. And the only question, of course, is where will it be? That is why it is so important while we have time and opportunity in this life that we live lives of faithfulness and fidelity unto Him who died that we might live. Come unto me, all ye that labor and are heavy laden, and I will give you rest. Matthew 11 and verse 28. He that believeth and is baptized shall be saved. Mark 16, 16. And I hope as we have worked our way through these verses of Scripture tonight, so interesting, so plain, so clear. I hope if you have a need for your soul, it's been on your heart and your mind as we have studied together. And if you need to respond to the invitation in any way, don't let this crowd intimidate you. Don't let the fact that you're polishing the pulpit dissuade you. Do what you need to do. Someone will be here at the front to receive you if you desire to come while we stand to sing.

0: yes, I live. Thank you for tuning in to our Bible study program entitled Christ Mind in You, Philippians 2:5. This program is brought to you by Nathan Church of Christ in Nathan, Arkansas.
1: Ladies and gentlemen, thank you for participating in our Bible study program today that we call The Way. I'm Gene Jester. I preach here in Southwest Arkansas at Nathan Church of Christ in Saratoga Southside and teach a class at McCaskill, and I preached there last Sunday. I thank Nathan Church of Christ for sponsoring this program and KTSS-TV in Hope, Arkansas for carrying it, and also GBN Network for carrying this program. Let's go to our God in prayer before we study. Our Holy Father in heaven, we thank you for making this study possible. We thank you for the audience who's listening today. Bless each hearer. Help me as I try to break the bread of life, that I might do so accurately, I might rightly divide it, that we might reach the right conclusions. Father, we pray that you would bless Jesus Christ, church. Help our every need to be met. Help all souls to become Christians who are not. Father, we pray you'd bless the sick, the suffering. Bless those who are preaching truth. Guide us in your service. In Jesus' name we pray. Amen. Our lesson today will be our last lesson in this series on using the word sweet. It's in Revelation 10, and it's a good use of the word sweet. It's not like the last three about evil uses of the word sweet, that is, evil things being sweet. Today it's Revelation, a brief summary of Revelation. Chapter 10, verse 8 through 11 tells us, John was told by the voice from the angel, go and take the little book which is open in the hand of the angel which stands on the sea and on the earth. And I went to the angel and said, give me the little book. And he said to me, take it and eat it. It shall make thy belly sweet. Excuse me, make thy belly bitter, but it shall be sweet in thy mouth. And I took the little book out of the angel's hand and ate it up. And it was in my mouth, sweet as honey. And as soon as I had eaten it, my belly was bitter. And here's why. He said to me, thou must prophesy again before many peoples, nations, tongues, and kings. This message was sweet to John, sweet to Christians. But those who were disobedient to God, it was bitter because it told of their fall and even their punishment. So we'll look a little bit today at this use of this word sweet. John was asked to eat this little book up. It was sweet to his taste, sweet in his mouth, bitter in his stomach. Okay, let's think about that, what that could mean. You know, it may mean, I think it does mean, that this is the message and revelation that John is giving. He's giving a lesson that Christians be faithful because the Roman Empire is going to go down. It's going to fall. It's persecuting you now, Christians, but it's going to fall. And then they're going to answer in the judgment day, and those who haven't obeyed the Lord are going to be punished in hell forever. That's the message. You Christians are going to be winners. Be faithful. Be true to Jesus' word. Don't give up. Don't quit for anything. And you'll be rewarded. You are the winners, Christians, he's saying to the Church of Christ there in 95 A.D. In this setting, John the Apostle is on the island of Patmos as a prisoner for the testimony of the Lord and the Word of God. He's been teaching the truth. He's 95 years old, about 95 A.D., we think. And the wicked Roman Emperor Domitian was reigning at this time. And Domitian was persecuting the church a lot like the Emperor Nero was back in the 60s A.D. when Paul was put to death by Nero and Peter, we think, by history. In fact, Paul wrote 2 Timothy, the last letter, from the Roman jail shortly before he was put to death by Nero, the wicked emperor, who had persecuted the church from 67 to 68 A.D., before he died in 68 A.D., killed Paul in 67 A.D. Roman Empire began about 753 B.C. in a small way, grew in power until about 96 to 180. It was its most powerful zenith then. In about 395, it was divided into two parts, the Western Roman Empire, headed by Rome itself, and the Eastern Roman Empire, headed by Constantinople. And in this book, the Revelator is going to tell these people, Rome's going to fall. The beast is going to be defeated by Christ, the Lamb, and his forces in the Battle of Armageddon, chapter 19, the last three verses. The enemy is going to fall. The one who's making you bow down and worship his idol, say Lord Caesar, like Domitian was doing, as Nero had done in the past. If you don't do so, you'll be banished to an island, like Paul, for John was, as a prisoner, or you can be put to death. And according to what I read, thousands were put to death by Domitian in 95 A.D., those who were Christians, who refused to bow down and worship a man-made idol of his own self. So, four views of Revelation. The preterist view, they say it all happened by 70 A.D., the fall of Jerusalem. The contextual view say this had a meaning to those Christians right then. It was talking to the church there, giving them comfort in the days of the Roman Empire persecution. I believe that's accurate. Historical viewpoint, they try to tie in a lot of events of history to it. Certainly the idea of what happened to Rome falling is repeated again in the case of other powers who were great powers who were opposed to Christ and his church in the Bible. For example, Napoleon, France, Hitler, Germany, the communist regime in Russia. Many powers have gone down because they're opposed to God and Christ, and they won't stand forever, and they're going to answer in the judgment day for their sins and their false doctrines. Of course, then there's another viewpoint called the futurist view, which is they say it's all about end of time things, but it's not. It's actually about what was going on right then and getting these Christians ready to be faithful. If you look at Revelation, it's an apocalypse. It's written in symbolical language. It's a drama-like that gets this message over that Christ is going to win, Rome is going to fall, and she who persecuted you Christians is going to be punished for it if they don't change and quit it. Well, they didn't change and quit it. The first chapter, he introduces it with Christ appearing. And then in chapter 2 and 3, he writes letters to seven churches in Asia. Excuse me. Chapter 4, God comes on the scene and John sees him sitting on the throne, ruling over all. And the creation worshiped him, the 24 elders representing the saved, the four beasts representing the creation of animals and man. And these two sets of beings fell down and worshiped God the Father on the throne, Revelation 4. Revelation 5, the Father had a little book in his hand, and no one was worthy to take that little book. It has seven seals on it. And John wept. The Lamb appeared, the Lion of the tribe of Judah's descendant, the Lamb who had been slain, Jesus Christ. He was worthy to take the book. He took the book in his hand. It had those seven seals. Why? He was the only one that was capable of carrying or holding the future events in his hand. He's the one who had power over all. He's called in Revelation 19, also 1 Timothy 6, the King of Kings, the Lord of Lords. He's over all. Christ is the head of his church. He's the head over everything else. Christ is given praise. They sing, "Worthy is the Lamb," verse 12. The Father is praised again, verse 13. And so the creation praises God and Christ. Now the Lamb, in chapter 6, you'll have the seals open. First seal, white horse appears, spirit of conquest. Second seal is open, red horse, war follows. Third seal open, black horse, famine. Fourth seal open, death follows famine. That's what happens in war. Rome was good at these kind of things. Horrible, wasn't it? Fifth seal is open, the martyrs cried, "How long before you avenge our blood?" Sixth seal is open, judgment's coming. Who's going to stand? Answer in an interlude, chapter 7, that answer is those who made their robes white in the blood of the Lamb. The Jews, verse 4, the 144,000 representing all the saved among the Jews, and then the great multitude among the Gentiles, whoever had their robes white in the blood of Christ, whoever obeyed the gospel and been faithful Christians, were going to stand the judgment day. Then some of heaven is mentioned in verse 15 through 17. Chapter 8, the seventh seal will be opened and seven trumpets start to be blasted. This is simply saying there's going to be Rome, you need to repent. You need to get it right and quit this sin and quit punishing and persecuting Christians. You need to, he's not pleased with it. Repent, repent, repent. Six seals of six trumpets blasted in chapters 8 and chapter 9. And yet, it says in verse 20 of chapter 9, they did not repent of their works. They went right on living in their sorcery, their adultery, their fornication, idolatry, and all these things. In chapter 10 is where our text was found, where John was told to eat the little book, sweet in his mouth, bitter in his belly. Of course, you see how sweet to the Christians, and bitter to those who are rebelling against God, like the Roman Empire people, and those who receive the mark of this beast, the Roman Emperor. Chapter 11, the great theme of the verse, of the book. The kingdom of the world will become the kingdom of our Lord and his Christ, and he shall reign forever and ever. Get the message over, John is saying. You Christians, take heart. Stand strong. Even if you have to die for the faith. Christ is ruling over all. He's reigning. He's King of Kings. He's Lord of Lords. Chapter 12, he drops into another interlude. And he has a woman appearing. He has the devil fighting against the Lord, trying to fall him back to heaven at his ascension, 33 A.D. Doesn't happen. Devil's cast out. He's now here trying to make war with God's people on this earth. It's part of the interlude. The interlude goes over to chapter 14 and verse 20. And in this period of time, we see then, following after this, we see the sea beast, chapter 13, the land beast, representing the emperor and the false prophets who taught emperor worship. The mark of the beast, the last part of chapter 13, simply saying that people who follow Rome and obey their ways and deny God, Christ, and bow down and worship the idol of Caesar, they do it for money and gain and popularity and all that kind of thing. They're like wearing the mark of the beast. Now, that 666, one interpretation of that is it came from Nero Caesar. He's a type of Caesar. He's the same type of emperor. And the way they got that was by taking the letters of the Hebrew alphabet or Greek, I don't remember which. They had a numerical value, they added them up, and they came up with the number 666. So that meant to the Christians, this Domitian is a Nero-like emperor. He's horrible. You be faithful to the Lord. Chapter 14 is going to be more about victory for the Christians. And then chapter 15, heaven's preparing for the bowls of wrath. When the seventh trumpet sounds, there's going to be seven bowls of wrath then that will be poured out in chapter 16. But in the meantime, this chapter 15 and 16 are telling about the concluding of the earthly judgments, the punishment that's coming upon Rome because of their sins. But it also tells about a victory song in chapter 15, verse 3, that we're going to sing like the song of Moses and the song of the Lamb in heaven for God's people. And then you come on over then to chapter 17. Well, you'll see 16 mission Armageddon. That's simply a battle that's going to occur when the fact that Rome fell. It took till, well, let me give you the history on that one. Rome would fall in about 470-something A.D. Rome would fall, and the last part, Constantinople fell in 1400-something. It took about a 1,000-year period for Rome to totally fall, but just like the Lord said it would happen, it happened. Excuse me. Chapter 16, these angels pour out these vials or bowls of wrath upon Rome. They still don't repent. Chapter 17, he shows judgments, more judgments against Rome. Chapter 18 and 19, he gets more specifics. In fact, he even says that the seven heads of this old great harlot is Rome. And it was on seven hills, seven mountains, where that harlot sat. That's Rome. And you have a 10 horns on a beast there that make give their power to the Roman Empire for a long time. And then they start fighting among themselves. And so Rome was destroyed from within. The Goths, the Huns, the Vandals, the Turks, the Saracens, these people, the Visigoths, the Germanic tribes, these people fought against each other, and Rome fell. Remember Jesus said, a kingdom divided against itself cannot stand? And that's true concerning an earthly kingdom. It's true concerning the church. It's true concerning a family. A kingdom divided against itself cannot stand, and Rome fell when they started fighting among themselves. In chapter 18, he's going to show you more of this bitter message, bitter part of the stomach of the message. Babylon is fallen. See, Rome was called Babylon the Great. She was called the Great Harlot. The red dragon is Satan in this book. The first beast is the Roman emperor. The second beast is the priest who taught emperor idol worship. They're all going to fall. Babylon is fallen. This is promising in chapter 18. There was weeping going on in the Roman Empire. She had lived deliciously. She had committed fornication with the kings of the earth, all kind of wicked trades. The merchants of the earth weep over her. No man buys her merchandise anymore. Their gold, silver, precious stone, all these things they couldn't trade anymore because Rome fell. And the fruits of their soul that lusted departed from thee. The dainty things are gone. You see poverty now. Rome has gone down like a rock. Like Christ said she would. You Christians be faithful. Rome's going to fall on in time anyway. And in hell they're going to answer forever. Rejoice, Christian. Then in chapter 19 you see an invitation to the marriage supper of the Lamb. That's symbolic of two things. Salvation, it occurs the first time. And going into heaven will be the second time we are called to the marriage supper of the Lamb. John tried to worship the angel. He said, don't do it. Worship God. I'm your servant also. Like I'm the servant of Jesus Christ also. Christ appears on a white horse, symbolically. Called the Word of God, the faithful and true, with his armies from heaven. The devil appears with his demons and with the beast. They fight. The Lord wins decisively. Three verse covers the Battle of Armageddon. Three verses. Verse 19 through 21, that's all there is to it. The beast, the kings of the earth, was taken, the false prophet that wrought miracles before him to deceive those who had the mark of the beast that worshipped his image. These both were cast alive into a lake of fire burning with brimstone. Now that's the Battle of Armageddon. Rome would fall and she's punished. Those who serve her and that wicked emperor are going to be in hell forever, a lake of fire and brimstone. Time, friends, our time's up. Read the rest of Revelation. I don't have time to go through it all. Thank you for listening. Yes,

0: Hello, my name is Griffin Collins, and I have an exciting announcement. We will begin releasing a weekly devotional on Facebook titled Matters That Matter. In these weekly devotionals, we will discuss topics that are important and specific to the Lord's Church today. What does the Bible say about trusting others? Am I required to be faithful as a Christian? I pray that you will follow along with us as we explore matters that matter today.
1: Let's make the most of a minute. Freedom is a word we Americans take very seriously. Did you know the Bible has something to say about freedom? Jesus said in John 8 and verse 32, "You shall know the truth, and the truth shall make you free." The freedom Jesus came to offer is multifaceted. It means forgiveness from our sins, the guilt of which I may have carried for years. But it means other things too. For example, in Matthew 5 and verse 44, Jesus said, "Love your enemies, bless them that curse you, do good to them that hate you, and pray for them which despitefully use you and persecute you." Just how does that relate to freedom? When I have an enemy, I'm imprisoned in a sense, in that that enemy often dominates my thoughts. Jesus teaches us freedom from the imprisonment of hatred. I'm Glenn Colley from the Church of Christ, hoping you make the most of your minutes.
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0: It's 70 degrees.
2: Hi, Mike Hickson here. This is Counterpoint, and we want to encourage you to stay tuned today as we talk about the Church of Christ. B.J. Clark, as always, is with me. And B.J., it's great to be with you today.
3: Good to be with you.
2: We're talking today about the Church of Christ, and there are a lot of people in the world that, quite frankly, know little or nothing about the Church of Christ. Some would have the idea, they would conclude, that we're just a denomination among many denominations. And so, BJ, it might be the case that from an identity standpoint, people aren't that familiar with the Church of Christ. And so how do you counter the idea that, you know, we're just all one denomination at large? We have different brands, but we're still the same. How do you counter that thinking?
3: I try to take people back to Acts 2 and say, was there a church that came into existence in Acts 2? And yes, the answer is obvious. To whom did that church belong? It belonged to Christ. Therefore, was it the church belonging to Christ or the church of Christ? Well, yes. The problem is so many people have heard the term Church of Christ and denominationalized it that it's hard for them to think about any other way of using the term. When Paul wrote in Romans 16:16, the churches of Christ salute you, he wasn't saying, hey, you know that denomination that calls themselves Church of Christ? They said, howdy. He's not doing that. He's saying they're churches that belong to Christ, and they're sending you greetings at Rome. So what we've got to do is get people back to the Bible to understanding that there's a church there that belongs to Christ. I use this illustration all the time. A young couple I was studying with years ago said to me when we were in Acts 2 and I was getting ready to go elsewhere, they said, well, wait a minute, hold up, go back. If I'm understanding you correctly, when you're asking me and my husband to become members of the Church of Christ, you don't mean the Church of Christ denomination you've grown up in because your denomination is better than the denominations we've grown up in, like your Church of Christ denomination superior.
2: Yeah.
3: But you mean the same, the actual Church of Christ that we're reading about that started in Acts 2? That's the Church of Christ you're trying to get me and my husband to become a member of? And I said, it's the only Church of Christ I want anything to do with.
2: That's exactly right.
3: And that's what we've got to get people to see, what we mean by the term Church of Christ.
2: And BJ, I guess maybe to be fair and to just maybe set the stage, if we go back to Acts 2 and we're talking about 2,000 years ago, were there any denominations in existence at that point in time? In other words, you know, we could just go down the brand, but were there denominations that frequent the streets of our country today? Were they existing in that day and time?
3: You know, I've often thought about this and thought, what if we could travel back in time to the day of Pentecost and see the 3,000 dripping wet individuals who were baptized into Christ, had their sins washed away by the blood of Christ, and were added to the church that belongs to Christ. And we could ask them, hey, what denomination are you? Think about yourself being in a first century setting, and a modern day preacher has come to you and said, what denomination are you? I can promise you, Mike, if you could have asked those people who were baptized that day, what denomination are you? They would have looked at you with a quizzical stare and a puzzled look and say, I'm sorry, what am I, what? They would not have understood.
2: That's right.
3: We've grown up around it.
2: Yeah.
3: So we get used to it. We think about all the burger joints there are. You've got this one if you like their burger better, or you can go over this. And we think the church is that way too. You, whichever your preference is, have it your way. You can go to your church of your truth.
2: Sure.
3: But the Bible teaches a church came into existence on the day of Pentecost in the second chapter of Acts. Alexander Campbell was not alive when Acts 2 took place. And so the church of Jesus Christ that started that day was not connected to him. or any of the other so-called founders of the Church of Christ. People have mislabeled the work that Alexander Campbell and others did as originating rather than restoring.
2: That's right.
3: And that's where people don't see it. They think they started a new church. No, they discovered the one God had already started, realized they weren't in it, said, we need to do what they did so that we can be what they were.
2: Exactly. You know, we talk about trying to clear away the cobwebs and get back to the actual surface. And so, you know, the authority for the church is not some manual of faith that's been penned by men, but rather it's the word of the living God. And you were talking a moment ago about Acts chapter 2, and sometimes we call it the hub of the Bible. Mm-hmm. And I think there's a reason for that, because everything prior to Pentecost is pointing to the day when God would establish, inaugurate his church, the kingdom of God, the house of the saved. And so in Acts chapter 2, when the gospel was preached in its entirety for the first time, its fullness, those people who responded were added to the church. Mm-hmm. Not to a denomination, but to the church. And as you said, had we had the opportunity to interview those people and say, by the way, what church do you belong to today? They wouldn't have any idea what you're talking about. What do you mean, what church? There's just one. And, you know, you mentioned Alexander Campbell, and I know that there are a lot of folks that have this idea that Alexander Campbell was the originating cause of the church of Christ. Well, when Paul wrote Romans 16:16, Alexander Campbell had not even dared venture on the scene.
3: Right.
2: And so, you know, they knew something about the churches of Christ, the church of Christ in the first century. So let's go back to Acts 2 for a minute, BJ. You know, you said a minute ago that what they did, we must do to become what they were. If we mm-hmm. do what they did, then we become what they were.
3: Mm-hmm.
2: All right. If the Bible is the authority, and it is, then how they became a member of that kingdom is still intact and really, it still is the same means by which we enter the kingdom today. So what's given man the right to tamper with how a person becomes, quote unquote, a disciple of Christ?
3: You know, if you had a video of the service that day that took place in Acts 2, and you could see on that video them saying, what shall we do? You would not have seen the preacher say, we want every head bowed. Bow every head. We want every head bowed. Repeat after me. Let's pray this prayer and ask Jesus to come into your heart. That is what you would see on so many television programs today.
2: For sure.
3: That raises an obvious question. Why is there a difference between what happened on the day of Pentecost when the church started and what people are doing today? What justifies that change? There is no justification for changing it unless you can show me a book, chapter, and verse where any preacher, whether the day of Pentecost or any day, said to someone, I want you to say this prayer and ask Jesus to come into your heart. When the Ethiopian eunuch had Jesus preached unto him in Acts chapter 8 and verse 35, it says, as they went on their way, the eunuch said to Philip, hey, you remember that sinner's prayer you were talking about a moment ago? Would this be a good time for you to lead me in that or teach me how to say it? No. What this says, as they went on their way, they came to a certain water. And the eunuch said, well, see, here is water. He's excited. What's stopping me from being baptized right now?
2: That's right.
3: And the eunuch Philip did not say to him, whoa, you must have really misunderstood my sermon, because I've never said anything about baptism in water being that big of a deal. Friends, no. Commanded the chariot to stand still, acknowledged that if you believe Jesus Christ, you know, is the Son of God, then, you know, you may. Well, that makes sense, because what does Mark 16:16 say? It doesn't say, he that is baptized shall be saved. It doesn't say, he that believeth shall be saved. It says, he that believeth and is baptized shall be saved. Exactly what happened in Acts 8.
2: And you know what? If you go back and look at Philip's preaching in Samaria, you know, the Bible says he went down to Samaria, preached Christ to them. Verse 12 says, they believed the things Philip preached concerning the kingdom of God, the name of the Lord Jesus Christ, and they were baptized, both men and women. Okay, the kingdom of God, what would that be a reference? The church, the name of Christ, the authority of Christ. Well, nothing explicitly stated in the preceding verses about Philip preaching baptism. But you have to conclude it's Christ-centered, cross-centered, salvation-centered. Mm-hmm. And he didn't change the message for the eunuch. No. What he preached in Samaria, he preached to the eunuch.
3: And it matches perfectly with the entrance into the kingdom teaching Jesus did in John 3:5.
2: Exactly.
3: Except a man be born of water and of the Spirit, he cannot enter into what?
2: The kingdom of God.
3: And what was Philip preaching?
2: The kingdom of
3: God. The kingdom of God. So what did Jesus say one needed to do to enter the kingdom of God? Hear the message of the Holy Spirit and be baptized in water. What did the people in Acts 8:12 do? They heard the message of the Holy Spirit through the preaching that Philip did.
2: That's right.
3: And they were baptized. John 3:5 is fulfilled in Acts 8:12.
2: And so, you know, we talk about how to become a Christian today. There's only one way to become a child of God. And you want to talk about a template, a pattern? Well, the book of Acts serves as that. And you know, BJ, you know, it's hard for me to believe, and I'm not trying to impugn motives or anything, but, or impugn a person's heart, but you know, to talk about how much you love Jesus and you know, we need to follow his word, and then to turn around and just wash away or wipe away Mark 16:16 or Acts 2:38, or to say, you know, well, you know, you really don't have to do, I mean, it's really not that important. Now, wait a minute. In Matthew chapter 16 and verse 19, Jesus promised the apostles they would receive the keys of the kingdom of heaven. So when they preach the gospel on Pentecost Day, the message they're preaching is God-inspired.
3: Mm-hmm.
2: And they're telling those people what the Lord has already legislated in terms of entering the kingdom of God. So you've got the convicting power of the word of God. They were cut to the heart. And then the converting power, what, you know, what should we do? Well, Peter told them exactly what to do. If all they needed to do was to simply say the sinner's prayer, wouldn't that have been a good time to maybe let people in on that?
3: Right. Absolutely. And yet that's not what happened. Why? Why is it happening today when it didn't happen then? How many modern day preachers in denominational churches, if they were interrupted after their sermon or in the midst of their sermon, and they were interrupted and asked, well, okay, you've convinced me that Jesus is the Christ. What shall I do? How many of them would say the exact same thing that Peter said in Acts 2:38 and the other apostles?
2: Very few.
3: Why? Why should there be any change? Why should there be any difference?
2: And you know what? I would encourage, if you are watching this program and you've been told to recite the sinner's prayer, I would encourage you, go to your preacher and ask him, give you book, chapter, and verse, for where you say the sinner's prayer and become a child of God. And don't go to 1 John chapter 1, verse 9, because he's talking Christians there.
3: That's right.
2: So we're talking about, you know, the pattern to get into the church. What Paul say in 1 Corinthians 12:13?
3: Right.
2: By one spirit were y'all baptized into one body. Well, the body's the church. And so when you're baptized into Christ, into the church of Christ, and it's in that vein that you come in contact with the blood of Christ.
3: And don't go to Luke 18:9-14 either and say, well, here's a man saying, God, be merciful to me, a sinner. He can't even actually lift his eyes up. And so here's a man saying a prayer and asking God to forgive him. The difference between that and Acts 2, that's a statement that takes place with a man who's already in a covenant relationship with God needing to repair it.
2: That's right.
3: And the Acts, it's not the church, it's not in existence yet in Luke 18. Show us a passage where someone became a member of the church that started on the day of Pentecost by being told by an inspired teacher or preacher to say a prayer to become a member of the church. Show us.
2: And I tell you what, if you can show us, then, you know, we'll believe it and practice
3: it. We'll read it on the air.
2: Absolutely. Yeah, you know, BJ, let's just go back for a moment and think maybe a little bit more about this idea of being baptized into Christ. We're not saying that baptism and baptism alone is what saves.
3: Right.
2: But baptism is preceded by, as you've already said, faith in Christ, repentance of sin, confessing the good name of Christ, and then we're immersed. Now, in Acts chapter 9, we have an account of Saul of Tarsus, when the Lord met him on the road to Damascus. For 3 days, Saul of Tarsus is praying and fasting.
3: Mm-hmm.
2: Okay? Was he a child of God at that point in time?
3: No, he's if he was, it was the most miserable child of God you've ever seen.
2: Yeah.
3: The people went on their way rejoicing in Acts 8, the eunuch did, and the people gladly welcomed the word in Acts 2. And all this happiness that you see with other conversions is absent from Saul until he hears an inspired preacher come on the scene who had incidentally been told, behold, you're looking for the man that's praying. Acts 9:11, behold, he prayeth. Well, this is perfect. I've just got to find a man who's already in the midst of prayer and tell him what to say. Give him the script. No, he said, get up, be baptized, wash away your sins, calling on the name of the Lord. That's how you call on the name of the Lord, by rising and being baptized. And the blood of Christ washes your sins away, not magic water.
2: That's right.
3: Magic water didn't cleanse Naaman of his leprosy in 2 Kings 5. It was the obedience to God's command that transacted together with the grace of God gave Naaman what he could not have gotten anywhere else, but he had to dip in the water 7 times.
4: That's right. And you know what, BJ? When a person is baptized into Christ, it's at that point that they contact the cleansing power of the blood of Christ, because it's the blood that washes away our sins. Matter of fact, Saul of Tarsus was instructed to arise and be baptized, and Ananias said, and wash away thy sins, calling on the name of the Lord. Well, didn't Paul say in Ephesians 1:7, it's in him, in Christ, that we have redemption through his blood, the forgiveness of sins, according to the riches of his grace. And so God's grace plays a factor in all this.
3: Yeah.
4: Faith is a factor in this. But they all come together, work together for the common good of an individual.
3: And you mentioned this calling on the name of the Lord. Have we ever seen another passage where a preacher says, if you'll call on the name of the Lord, you'll be saved, and then that's later defined and explained by something else that preacher says? Acts 2:21, whosoever shall call on the name of the Lord shall be saved. Same preacher, 17 verses later, repent and be baptized for the remission of sins.
4: Exactly.
3: Wait a minute. Whosoever shall call on the name of the Lord shall be saved. Remission of sins is equal to shall be saved. So what would repent and be baptized equal? Calling on them, that's how you do it. That's
4: exactly right.
3: And there's your divine commentary on how to call on the name of the Lord. It's not just saying, Lord, Lord. We know that.
4: That's
3: because
4: right.
3: Jesus says, not everyone that says to me, Lord, Lord, shall enter into the kingdom of heaven. Matthew 7:21. But I say John because John did talk about how to enter the kingdom of heaven.
4: He did.
3: And the will of the Father in heaven includes being born of water and of the Spirit.
4: That's right. So, BJ, when a person is baptized into Christ, they automatically become a member of the Church of Christ. Now, I know that there are some people that have been taught and some who believe this idea that you don't have to be a member of the church to go to heaven. And by that, what they would say is, well, you can have a relationship with Jesus. I mean, you know, the church is, now you need to affiliate with the church. Mm-hmm. But I mean, you know, this idea of you have to be a member of the church to go to heaven, that's just not, well, how do you counter that?
3: You know, it's so simple to counter it because the Bible does its own talking. Ephesians 5:23 says, Jesus is the Savior of something. What is Jesus the Savior of? The body. Does the Bible ever say what the body is? The body is his church, Ephesians 1:22 and 23. The church is his body. The body is his church. If I must be a member of the body of Christ to be among that which he will save, and the body of Christ is the church that belongs to Christ, then I must be in the church that belongs to Christ to be in that which he will save. That's combining Ephesians 5:23, Ephesians 4:4, which says there's one body,
4: okay,
3: and Ephesians 1:22 and 23. And that's not B.J. Clark's answer to the question. It is the word of God, the inspired apostle Paul, who said the things he wrote are the commandments of the Lord.
4: That's right.
3: 1 Corinthians 14:37. Paul, what did you write? You must be in the body to be in that which he's the Savior of. The body is the church, and therefore you must be in the church in order to be among the saved.
4: Absolutely. So if a person has not been baptized into Christ, they're not a part of the body of Christ. And so the conclusion would be he or she is not among the saved.
3: Right, because 1 Corinthians 12:13 says we're baptized into the body, and the Bible says we're baptized into Christ to put on Christ, Galatians 3:27.
4: So, BJ, again, going back to Ephesians 4:4, you mentioned a moment ago, there's one body, one spirit, okay, the one body being the one church. Now, that's hard for people to conceive of in this day and time because there are so many different, quote-unquote, churches, mm-hmm. or there are so many different denominations wearing different names, practicing different doctrines. So for people to understand, biblically speaking, there's just one church. Mm-hmm. There's just one body. And what we're pleading for people to do is to simply do what they did in the first century, become what they were in the first century. Well, what was just a member of the church, a member of the body of Christ. The Lord adds to that divine body. So how do we get people to understand in a sea of denominationalism, there's just one, and anything outside that exclusive body is not among the saved?
3: Right. That's a very good question, because people are so used to hearing that it's up to you. You make your choices. Okay, so let's think about this. There's one body. Does the body have a head? Well, if the body has no head, it can't survive. It can't be alive. Does the body of Christ have a head? Yes. Who is it? He is the head of the body. That's Colossians 1:18. That's Christ. One head, one body. The idea that Jesus is the one head with multiple bodies is a monstrosity not found in Scripture. Jesus is the head of the body, the church. Now, the people on the day of Pentecost were members of the church. When Paul wrote Romans 16:16, there were churches of Christ. Were those different denominations? No. Look, there's a fast food chain that has multiple restaurants in the city, and yet they're the same menu, the same ingredients, exactly the same right. product. Different locations doesn't mean different organization. It's the same organization, different locations. The church started in Jerusalem, but you see it spreading to Judea, Samaria, and ultimately to the uttermost parts of the earth. As long as that same seed of the kingdom, which was preached then and produced Christians who are not members of any denomination, take that same seed, plant it today, and what will you get? If archaeologists found an ancient wheat seed in a Pharaoh's tomb, if that wheat seed had been planted in Pharaoh's day, what would it have produced? Watermelons? No. Wheat. If that wheat seed still has the germ of life in it 2,000 years later, what would it produce? The nature of the seed determines. Genesis 1:11, every seed produces after its own kind. Well, Luke 8:11, the seed of the kingdom is the word of God. So what did the word of God produce when it was preached in the book of Acts? Undenominational, pre-denominational, Christians, just Christians, members of the church that belongs to Christ. That will still be the case today if we plant the same seed.
4: Amen. All right, BJ, for those who maybe haven't heard this before, and this is all new to them, and I understand confusion, questions, you know, some may feel betrayed that they've been taught one thing and this is what the Bible teaches, okay? So when they're driving through the streets of Memphis or Atlanta or Chicago, wherever, and they see all these different churches, and then here's the church of, here's, you know, we're talking about the Church of Christ. So are there some identifying marks that would help them to navigate and say, okay, this is the right church. This is where I need to be.
3: One of my favorite books to read that's fiction, but it's certainly based on truth, is a book that came out years ago, a little novel called Eunice Lloyd. It's about a woman who has been reading her Bible. And so on every Sunday, she goes to a church looking for the church that she's been reading about in her Bible. And she'll be sitting there and say, well, some things are like what I'm seeing in the Bible, but this is not what they taught in the Bible. And this is different over here. And she continues on this journey until she finally comes to a church building where the same exact plan of salvation she read about in the Bible was being preached. The church organization was exactly as it was in the Bible, with the plurality of elders, deacons serving under those elders, preachers serving under those elders, members. And then the worship was exactly as the first century church did. And the book is very interesting because it shows her engaging in conversation with the preachers at these various denominations. Why are you doing this? Where do you basically get the authority for that? And they don't have any answers that come from the Bible. And so since they can't give her any Bible, she keeps going until everything the preacher says is from the Word of God. If any man speak, let him speak as the oracles of God. 1 Peter 4:11. You know, we gave an illustration earlier, Mike, about us going back to Pentecost and asking them, what denomination are you? Let's reverse that illustration. Let's bring them theoretically to our day and time instantaneously from the events on the day of Pentecost. And they see all these different church buildings with all these different names. Do you think they might have any questions?
4: Obviously.
3: Where did all these churches come from? Well, you've never heard of these? No. And the answer to the question, where did all these churches come from, is instead of continuing steadfastly in the apostles' doctrine like they did in Acts 2:42 in the early days of the church, there was a time when men started adding to the apostles' doctrine, subtracting from the apostles' doctrine. And what did that do? It proliferated the church. Even Martin Luther, in opposing Catholicism, didn't get rid of denominationalism. He just created one more.
4: That's exactly right. And so, BJ, we're just trying to get back to the original pattern. It's called Restoration Christianity. As Peter said, if any man speak, let him speak as the oracles of God. And I would encourage you, do your homework, investigate, research. Be like the Bereans of old. The Bible says that they searched the scriptures daily to see whether those things were so. And I think it's incumbent on us to make sure that what we believe and practice is found, rooted, because this is a book that's going to judge us one day, BJ.
3: That's right. The judgment of God is according to truth, Romans 2 and verse 2.
4: That's right. BJ, I got about a minute and a half left. What would a person need to do to simply wear the name of Christ, be a member of the Church of Christ, and to know confidently they're bound for heaven?
3: Good news. If we do what they did, we'll be what they were. What did they do? They heard the word, and it produced faith that Jesus is the Christ. Faith comes by hearing, and hearing by the word of God, Romans 10:17. Having heard this, they now know that Jesus is the Christ. They believe he's the Christ, and they're willing to confess that they believe that. And then having believed and confessed and repented of their sins, as the Bible says all men everywhere must do, Acts 17 and verse 30, they are willing to be baptized. Why would they do that? For the remission of sins, the stated reason in Acts 2:38. And as these penitent confessing believers are baptized into Christ, they contact the blood of Christ and put on Christ, Romans 6:4, 3 and 4. And then they're now able to live for Christ so that someday they can go and live with Christ. That's the goal of every single gospel preacher that's worth anything at all, is to try to get people to come to Christ, the church that he built with his own blood, bought with his own blood, and to be a member of it and it alone.
4: Amen. And you know what, BJ? If we serve the Lord as set forth in Scripture, we'll hear him say one day, well done, good and faithful servant.
3: Amen.
4: I mean, that's the goal. Thank you so much for being a part of our program today. We hope that what's been said has been helpful to you. Hope to see you back here again next week. Until then, may the Lord bless you.
5: My name is James Boyd. Welcome to A Burning Fire. With all the hoopla about Darwin and his monkey business, it's refreshing to read intelligent words regarding the theory, not the fact, of Darwinian evolution. There is a brilliant article in the International Standard Bible Encyclopedia that deserves a thorough study and refutes evolution. But I can only cite a closing summary paragraph worth reading. Quote, "It is not true that we came up from the slime and the beast through the jungle, and that we pass out into a night of oblivion unlighted by a single star. It is true that in the beginning God created the heaven and the earth, and that he made man in his own image. It is true that we came from God through the garden, and that we are destined by obedience to him to an eternity of joy in a land that is fairer than day, where we will meet again our loved ones who went before, and upon whose blissful shore there falls no shadow and rests no stain. Until next time.
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7: 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The intent of this program is to present the Bible as the inspired and infallible Word of God, the complete and final authority in all religious matters. The regular speakers on this program are Eddie Kraft and Clayton Winters. 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
8: Robbie, I guess one of the greatest themes of all the Bible

0: And that's such a precious thought as we think about the eternal reward that is awaiting God's children, the place of rest that's described in Hebrews chapter 4 that's awaiting the faithful of God. And certainly we look forward to that eternal habitation, that eternal inheritance that's awaiting us in heaven. Today we want to take a unique approach to this, as Eddie has said. We want to study a lesson that we've entitled, You Can't Go to Heaven Alone. Now, what do we mean by that? What we want to do today is take a look at several things that have a part in our salvation, but cannot, by themselves individually, save us from our sins and deliver us to that place of our eternal reward. We're going to start off to show you what we're talking about by looking at our first point, and that is to show that we cannot be saved by goodness alone. I think we recognize that we need to be good people in order to gain that eternal reward, but even good people have a need to be saved. Even people that we would classify as good people need salvation. Consider, for instance, first of all, the rich young ruler. And we read of him in Matthew chapter 19. There he comes to Jesus and he asks him a question in verse 16. He says, Good master, what good thing shall I do that I may have eternal life? And Jesus says to him in verse 17, Why callest thou me good? There is none good but one, that is God. But if thou wilt enter into life, keep the commandments. That response may seem a bit unusual, but I believe what Jesus is pointing out to this young man is that the only reason that something can be called good is if the source of goodness calls it good. God is good. And since Jesus was sent from God, since Jesus was doing the work of God, he was good as well. That's why he was a good master. And the reason that the commandments of the Old Testament were good is because they were called good by the ultimate source of goodness. If we really want to be good people, we need to be called good by the Father himself. Look at another example of good people in need of salvation. The rich young ruler was in need of salvation, even though he had done many good things in his lifetime. There's also Cornelius. We read of his conversion in Acts chapter 10, and it's also recounted by Peter in Acts chapter 11. Cornelius was what many would call, what probably all of us would call, a good man. He did a number of good works, and yet the Bible tells us that he was in need of salvation. Well, we have a number of other examples as well. We can go throughout the book of Acts and find a number of people who were good people. They were doing good things, and yet they were just as much in need of salvation as anyone else. Notice for another example, the Ethiopian that Philip met in Acts chapter 8. Here was a man who was coming from worshiping God in Jerusalem on his way back home to Ethiopia. He was reading from the scriptures, from the prophet Isaiah. And yet he as well was in need of salvation. There was also Lydia in Acts chapter 16. Here was a woman who had assembled herself with the people of the city in Philippi where prayer was accustomed to be made. And yet she as well was in need of the words that Paul and Silas would teach to her whereby she might be saved as well. You see, good people need to be saved for the same reason that bad people, as we might classify them, need to be saved. The reason is that all have sinned and come short of the glory of God. And so, Eddie, all of us are in need of salvation. Whether we be classified by most people as good or bad, it's not by goodness alone. And I know that you've probably been in situations like this as I have. We'll be assembled around a graveside and people will be talking about how good someone was. And that's certainly a good thing, a great thing, a comforting thing to talk about. But it's not by their goodness alone that they're going to be saved. That's not enough to do it.
1: No, that's exactly right, Robbie. And you've given some beautiful illustrations that show that from the Word of God itself. And so we need to keep these things in mind when we get to thinking about, look, folks, these things are good. We've got to have them. We're not belittling them. But just those particular things by themselves will not be sufficient. And we need to keep that ever before us. There's something else that we want to give attendance to as well. Friends, while we are saved by hope, make no mistake about it,

0: We're not saved by hope alone. Now, in Romans 8, verse 24, the scripture affirms that we're saved by hope. The scripture says, for we are saved by hope, but hope that is seen is not hope. For what a man seeth, why doth he yet hope for it? And so the word of God says, look, we are saved by hope. That's a very clear, explicit, simple statement. But we're not saved by hope alone. Hope by itself is not sufficient. We must have other things as well. We learn from the Hebrew writer that God has given us hope that serves as an anchor for the soul. Let me read to you Hebrews 6 in verse number 19. The word of God says, for which hope we have as an anchor of the soul, both sure and steadfast, and which endureth into, or entereth into within the veil. Hope is important. You and I wouldn't stand a chance of leaving this earth and going to heaven if it were not for hope. We're saved by it. The word of God affirms it. But the word of God does not affirm that we are saved by hope alone. Now, friends, look, while we are saved by hope that gives us firm assurance of our eternal reward, make no mistake about it, and yet we are not saved by hope alone. Robbie, hope is a beautiful thing. I like to view hope as that light at the end of the tunnel. And so many times when I'm discouraged and things don't seem to be going right, I can look out there and I see where I'm headed. Heaven is there. It's awaiting me. And that hope gives me the courage and the strength to keep on keeping on so that I can receive that eternal reward.
1: Hope is a wonderful thing, and where would we be without it?
0: That's right.
1: It's certainly a great help. It is, as the Bible writer said, an anchor for the soul. Let's notice another thing that has a part in our salvation, and that is works. Works is very important to our salvation, we're going to see in this point and the next. But we're not saved by works alone. Paul showed the Jews in Romans 4, as well as in Galatians 3, that the works of the law could not save. That is, works cannot save by themselves. Notice Romans 4, verse 1, beginning. What shall we say then that Abraham our father is pertaining to the flesh hath found? For if Abraham were justified by works, he hath whereof to glory, but not before God. For what saith the Scripture? Abraham believed God, and it was counted to him for righteousness. Now to him that worketh is the reward not reckoned of grace, but of debt. Now, works are very important, and we're going to see that again in James chapter 2 here in a moment. By works, Abraham's faith was perfected. But nonetheless, we are not saved by works alone, the works that we have done. For then, as Paul points out here, we could stake our claim. We could say that we have earned it. We have merited our salvation. But Paul shows us we have nothing to boast about before the God of heaven. We're not saved by works alone, although they are a part of our salvation. Notice another point here. In spite of their many wonderful works that people have wrought in the name of Jesus, Jesus is going to profess one of these days that he never knew them. Notice Matthew 7, 21. Not everyone that saith unto me, Lord, Lord, shall enter into the kingdom of heaven, but he that doeth the will of my Father which is in heaven. Many will say to me in that day, Lord, Lord, have we not prophesied in thy name? And in thy name have cast out devils? And in thy name have done many wonderful works? And then will I profess unto them, I never knew you. Depart from me, ye that work iniquity. Here we see two things. First of all, we see that works are important, because calling on the Lord by itself is not going to save us. We need to do the will of the Father. But it's not works alone. We have to do the works that God has given us to do. And so again, we see we are saved by works, but not by works alone. This is another very important point. But now notice again, in Romans, we put Romans 4 and James chapter 2 together. Some might look at these passages and see them as a contradiction. But really these point out that our works are a manifestation of the faith that does indeed save us. We are saved by works, but we are also saved by faith. And these two things cannot be separated. And Eddie, though we are saved by works, we're not saved by works alone. We are also saved by faith. But then again, we're not saved by faith alone either.
0: No, we're not, Robbie. And so I think we're beginning to see, folks, if the Bible lists, let's say, five things, and those five things the Bible says I'm saved by, which one of them do I take and cut out and throw away and say I don't need? Well, don't be crazy, Eddie. You know, if the Bible says you're saved by faith, you got to include it. If the Bible says you're saved by hope, it's not faith or hope. It's both of them. You couldn't exclude one of them. If the Bible says I'm saved by hope, and it does, and if the Bible says I'm saved by works, and it does, Robbie just read it for us, then friends, which one can I get rid of? Well, you can't get rid of either one of them. All right, let's notice, and Robbie mentioned this, the Scriptures tell us we're saved by faith, but it's not by faith alone. Hebrews 11 and verse 6, for example, the Bible says, without faith it is impossible to please Him, for he that cometh to God must believe that He is, and that He is a rewarder of them that diligently seek Him. You see, the faith that pleases God can only be demonstrated by obedience. If I don't have obedience, then I do not have Bible faith. I use this illustration sometimes. If I were to say to someone, you come and get the keys to my car, take those keys, go out into the parking lot, find that 2001 Avalon. I could even give them the license plate number if they didn't know which car it was. Open the trunk, get the briefcase out of the trunk, open the briefcase, there's $1 million in it, and I'm going to give it to you. Well, I've not had any takers yet because everybody that knows me knows there's no $1 million in the trunk of my car, in a briefcase, or in anything else. But let's suppose they trusted me. Let's suppose they had faith in what I was saying. You know how they would demonstrate they believe what I just said? By coming and getting the keys. No one's ever come to get the keys yet. Demonstrates to me they don't believe what I'm saying. If they believe me, they'd get the keys and they'd go get the money. Now, could you imagine someone saying after they've come and got the keys, gone to the parking lot, found the car, opened the trunk, got the briefcase, opened the briefcase and got the money, whew, I deserve it. I've earned it. You see, I had to do all these activities to get the money, therefore I have earned the money. No, friends, you know better than that. It's still a gift. They didn't do enough to earn $1 million. It was a gift, even though there were requirements for the gift. That's the way faith is. The Lord says you're saved by faith, but it's not a dead, lifeless faith. I'd just soon try to ride a dead horse from where I live to Johnson City as to ride a dead faith from where I am to heaven. So you don't get anywhere on either one of them. The faith that pleases God is demonstrated by our obedience to His will. You see, further, Abraham's faith was made perfect by the works of obedience. That's James 2, 21, 22. Robbie used a moment ago that parallel. Abraham and what is taught in Romans and what's taught in James are not contradictions. As a matter of fact, in verses 21 and 22, was not Abraham our father justified by works when he offered Isaac his son upon the altar? See us how faith wrought with his works, and by works was faith made perfect. See, it's not faith or works, it's faith and works. That's the thing that we've got to realize, because the Bible says we're saved by faith. But the Bible nowhere says you're saved by faith alone. And we need to keep that in mind. Do you know that we will be judged according to our works at the day of judgment? Revelation 20, 12 and 13. 2 Corinthians 5 and 10. And let me tell you something also. There is no contradiction, none whatsoever, between faith and works. James 2, 22. The Bible says, you see how that faith wrought by his works, and works was by his faith was works, or by his works was faith made perfect. Friends, listen, that's how it's made perfect. I love Galatians 5, 6. The Bible says in Christ Jesus, neither circumcision availeth anything, nor uncircumcision, but a faith that works by love. You could have faith so that you could remove mountains if you didn't have love. It wasn't working by love. 1 Corinthians 13, 1, 2. It would profit you nothing. Faith must work. Robbie, we'll see then that you don't leave out any of these ingredients. I like the illustration we were talking about earlier, and you said if you're baking something and you have the recipe in front of you, and you get to thinking about it, now, which one of these ingredients am I going to leave out? Maybe I'll leave out these couple here. I don't like that stuff anyway. Well, if you leave out the ingredients, you're not going to get the end results. How many of those ingredients do you need? You need every one of them, don't you?
1: That's right. And recently, I was trying to bake some cookies, and I'm not very good in the kitchen. I generally leave that to my wife, but I tried that, and I left out one of the ingredients, and guess what? It didn't work. And we need to make sure here that we include every one of these ingredients that the Holy Spirit has given us that are necessary to bring about salvation. Well, we've mentioned several already, but there are still a few more that we might mention. We might mention grace as well. Grace is absolutely essential for our salvation. Were it not for the grace of God, not one of us could be saved. We cannot emphasize that enough. We are saved by the grace of God. There are many that would accuse us of believing that grace has nothing to do with our salvation. That couldn't be further from the truth. We recognize that to be the case. If it were not for the grace of God that sent Jesus Christ to die in our stead, not a one of us would have hope of salvation. By grace you are saved, we're told in Ephesians 2:5. Also in Ephesians chapter 2 and verse 8, "For by grace are ye saved through faith, and that not of yourselves. It is the gift of God, not of works, lest any man should boast." Does that mean that we're not saved by works, that works have nothing to do with our salvation? No, of course not. We've already noted from a number of other scriptures, especially in James chapter 2, works are absolutely essential for our salvation. We noted that as well in Matthew chapter 7. We must do the will of the Father. But we are not saved by works alone, lest any man should boast. We see then that we are saved by the grace of God, but we are not saved by grace separate from all of these other things, separate from faith, separate from works. We are not saved by grace alone. Well, what if we were saved by grace alone? If salvation were by grace alone, then all would be saved, because Titus 2 and verse 11 says that the grace of God that brings salvation has appeared unto all men. Not only does it tell us the grace of God has appeared to all men, but the grace of God that brings salvation has appeared to all men. If therefore it were by grace alone, then all men would be saved. But Jesus said in Matthew 7 and verse 21 that there are few that will go in at that straight gate and that will walk down that difficult way that leads to eternal life. Jesus says there are few that will be saved, but the grace of God that brings salvation has appeared to all. There's no contradiction there. That merely is showing us that we are saved by grace, but not by grace alone. The Bible there tells us in Ephesians chapter 2 that we are saved by grace. We are quickened with Christ, according to Ephesians 2 verse 5. "Even when we were dead in sins, hath quickened us together with Christ. By grace are you saved." When does that quickening take place? The word quicken means to make alive. When are we made alive with Christ? When do we begin that life with Christ? Well, notice what the Bible says then, and remember that word quicken. That is when we are saved by the grace of God, when we are quickened. Colossians 2 and verse 12. "Buried with Him in baptism, wherein also ye are risen with Him through the faith of the operation of God, who hath raised Him from the dead. And you, being dead in your sins and the uncircumcision of your flesh, hath He quickened together with Him, having forgiven you all trespasses." When does that quickening take place? It takes place when we are buried with Him in baptism. When we undergo that operation that God performs on us, when we put off that old man and we put on the new man, as Paul writes of in Colossians 3 and in Ephesians 4, that quickening takes place when we are baptized. Is it because of what we have done to earn that new life? No. It is by the grace of God, according to Ephesians 2:5. It is by grace, but it is when we are obedient to the gospel of Jesus Christ. And so, Eddie, we're starting to see the picture all come together, all of these ingredients coming together that are needful, necessary for our salvation to take place.
0: That's exactly right, and without those ingredients, we cannot leave earth and go to heaven. And so we're trying to end up in the beautiful place called heaven, and that cannot be, folks, unless we do what the Lord said. Now, there's another beautiful point. The Bible teaches we are saved by the blood of Jesus, but my friends, it's not by the blood of Jesus only. In Hebrews 9, verse 22, the scriptures teach that without the shedding of blood, there's no remission. But you see, Jesus tasted death for every man. And so we've got to have the shedding of blood. But the blood of bulls and goats couldn't do it. That's Hebrews 10, verse 4. If the blood of bulls and goats couldn't do it, and yet without the shedding of blood, how's it going to get done? Well, only by the blood of Jesus Christ. I want you to think about an event that occurred in the Old Testament, and it dealt with the Passover. But you know something, friends? The blood of the Passover lamb would not have saved one Israelite, much less the Israelites, until it was applied to the doorposts of their homes. What can wash away my sin? Nothing but the blood of Jesus. That's the what. But when does it do it? If we could have lived 2,000 years ago, and if we could have stood under the cross of Emmanuel, and we could have somehow allowed every drop of the literal blood of Jesus to flow down from that cross onto our physical bodies, it would not have remitted one sin. The fact that Jesus died on the cross and shed his blood will not remit one sin until that blood is applied, just like it was had to be applied in the Passover. My friends, look, you and I need to realize that the blood of Jesus Christ avails nothing until we make application of that blood. Revelation 1 talks about the fact that we're washed in his blood. That's what does it. But when does it do that? There's a beautiful little section I want to read, Romans 6, 1 to 6. What shall we say then? Shall we continue in sin that grace may abound? God forbid, how shall we that are dead to sin live any longer therein? Know ye not that as many of us as were baptized into Christ were baptized into his death? Therefore we're buried with him by baptism into death, that like as Christ was raised up from the dead by the glory of the Father, even so we also should walk in newness of life. For if we have been planted together in the likeness of his death, we shall also in the likeness of his resurrection, knowing this, that our old man is crucified with him, that the body of sin might be destroyed, that henceforth we should not serve sin. You see, friends, in my being baptized into Christ, I contact that shed blood of Jesus Christ. It's no wonder Robbie Saul of Tarsus was told, arise and be baptized, and wash away thy sins, calling on the name of the Lord. What washes away my sin? Nothing but the blood of Jesus. When does it do it? When it's applied to my soul through my obedience to the gospel plan of salvation.
1: And that's such a beautiful analogy there. When Paul wrote to those Romans in Romans chapter 6, he told them that they had been made free by their obedience to the gospel. In that sixth chapter, verses 17 and 18, and we reenact the gospel that was delivered to us, that form of doctrine that was delivered to us, how that Christ died and that he was buried and he was raised again the third day. And we reenact that when we are baptized into Christ. And for anyone to say that baptism is not necessary for salvation is to go against what all the Lord and all of his apostles had to say on the matter. And it's very important that we not leave out any of these ingredients when it comes to our salvation, the things that the Holy Spirit has told us to do. So we've seen the importance of baptism as well. That is the application of the blood. But furthermore, we would note that it's not by baptism alone. There are some who seem to think that their obedience to the gospel ends when they are baptized into Christ, when that's not the case at all. It only begins there. That is the beginning of that new life. We are raised to walk, Paul says, in newness of life. There is the beginning, really, of our obedience to the gospel. Paul wrote to the Thessalonians in 2 Thessalonians chapter 1 and verse number 8. He says that the Lord would come in flaming fire, taking vengeance on them that know not God and that obey not the gospel of our Lord Jesus Christ. The word obey is in the present tense, which in the Greek language indicates an ongoing action. Our obedience to the gospel of Christ needs to be an ongoing action. It needs to be something that continues for the rest of our lives. being faithful unto death, as the Lord commanded in Revelation chapter 2 and verse 10. If we wish to go to heaven, we need to be faithful unto death. We need all of these ingredients, friends, to be present if we want to be saved. In Hebrews chapter 4, verse number 1, we read this. Let us therefore fear, lest a promise being left us of entering into His rest, any of you should seem to come short of it. How can we come short of that place of promised rest? Verse 2. For unto us was the gospel preached as well as unto them, but the gospel preached did not profit them, not being mixed with faith in them that heard it. The gospel had been preached to the Jews, it had been preached to the Gentiles, it had been preached to all men by the time the book of Hebrews was written. But the gospel was not received by some. The gospel was heard. The grace was extended, but it wasn't mixed with faith. We need to take all of these ingredients that we've talked about. We need to take goodness. We need to take grace, faith, works, baptism, the blood of Christ. We need to take them all, mix them together. And then and only then will we be able to enter that place of rest that God has promised to us. We hope, friends, that none of you will fall short of that place of rest. Obey the gospel of Christ. Confess your faith that Jesus Christ is the Son of God, Matthew 10:32. Repent of your sins and be baptized into Christ for their remission, Acts 2 and verse 38. We thank you for having been with us today. We encourage you to be with us again on Biblical Viewpoints.
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0: It's 69 degrees.
2: The Bereans were more noble than those in Thessalonica, in that they received the word with all readiness of the mind, examining the scriptures daily, whether these things were so. Perceptions is brought to you by the Edgewood Church of Christ in Columbus, Georgia, as an effort to promote more Bible study and to urge people to live their lives according to its teaching.
3: Ladies and gentlemen, I encourage you to take your Bible and turn with me to the 13th chapter of the book of Acts, and let's study together from God's Word. We spent a little while in this particular chapter, and I'd like for us to continue our study and our meditation upon what is found therein. The Apostle Paul, along with his traveling companion Barnabas, are in the city of Antioch of Pisidia, and they have gone into the synagogue, and they proclaimed unto the Jews, as well as some of the proselytes, the converts to Judaism from among the Gentiles, about the coming of the Christ. He recounted God's dealings with Israel up to the coming of Christ. And basically in this particular sermon, as recorded in Acts chapter 13, beginning with verse 13, the Apostle Paul followed the same course as did the first martyr, Stephen, in Acts chapter 7. In chapter 26 of the book of Acts, in verse 14, it is said concerning Saul, as Jesus was speaking to him, "It is hard for you to kick against the pricks," or the goads. In Acts chapter 7, in verse 58, we learn that when Stephen was being stoned, they laid the garments of Stephen at the foot of the young man named Saul. This is the same Saul who became the Apostle Paul. Saul evidently was having problems with the content of the message of Stephen. There's one thing about Saul, and that is that while he was a major persecutor against the church, nonetheless, he was an honest man, and he investigated truth in an effective manner. Paul was not blinded so much as were some of his fellow Jews. And here in Acts chapter 13, he deals with the coming of the Christ. And the heart of that message really is found in verse 26, when he said, "To us is the word of this salvation sent forth." A reflection upon this message provides several observations that I'd like for us to consider. One observation has to do with the incomparable and marvelous nature of the Word of God. We've read these two verses in previous programs, but I'd like for us to reflect upon them even further. Verses 38 and 39 of Acts chapter 13. "Be it known unto you therefore, brethren, that through this man," that's Jesus Christ, "is proclaimed unto you remission of sins, and by him every one that believeth is justified from all things from which you could not be justified by the law of Moses." Well, what is this gospel of salvation that Paul mentions in both verse 23 and also in verse 33? The word of salvation. Well, what is this? Well, this word of salvation really centers upon Jesus Christ. Jesus Christ is the culmination of all of God's plan as revealed in the Old Testament. Everything is leading up to Christ. Animal sacrifices are a portrayal of the sacrificial nature of Christ upon the cross. And whereas animal sacrifices could not suffice to bring about justification, the blood of Jesus Christ was. In Romans chapter 1 in verse 4, the Apostle Paul wrote to the brethren at Rome, and he stated this particular message. He was declared to be the Son of God with power by the resurrection from the dead. Declared to be the Son of God with power by the resurrection from the dead. Jesus Christ then died upon the cross, buried in the tomb, by the power of God raised from the dead. And in that was the declaration of Jesus Christ and His deity. So the death, burial, and resurrection of Christ really is the gospel of salvation. Well, to whom was this gospel or message of salvation sent? In verse 47, we learn that it was sent to the uttermost part of the earth. This message was to be declared to all men. You mean it's to be declared to those who planted the crown of thorns upon the head of Jesus? Yes, even to them was this message to be given. Was this message to be given to those who slew Jesus upon the cross, who cried out, "Crucify Him, crucify Him," and then took Him outside the city of Jerusalem and nailed Him to the cross? Oh, yes. This message of salvation was to be given to those who nailed the nails into the hands of Jesus. Was this message of salvation to be delivered to the Roman soldier who thrust the spear in the side of Jesus? Oh, yes. The message of salvation was to be delivered to him too. You see, to all men, regardless of station in life, regardless of economic strata in which one may fall, regardless of position in life, it doesn't make any difference. From the basest of mankind to the most pristine character, this message was to be delivered, because all have sinned and fall short of the glory of God, Romans chapter 3, verse 23. Everyone stands in need of the salvation that is found in Christ. Well, how is this message to be sent? Well, we find in Acts 13 in verse 2 that in this case, Paul and Barnabas were set aside to deliver the message. So this message of salvation is to be sent by man to his fellow man. It is the treasure in earthen vessels. Man is helpless, really, when you think about his relationship with God. Inasmuch as 1 Kings chapter 4 and verse 40, or chapter 8 rather, in verse 46 says, "There is no man that sinneth not." All of us have indeed fallen short of God's will. But there is the good news. There is the word of salvation that is given through Jesus Christ. And God has made provision for man in order for man to be saved. In John 1 and verse 29, the statement is, "Behold the Lamb of God that taketh away the sin of the world." In the book of Psalms 103 and verse 12, the psalmist said, "As far as the east is from the west, so has God removed our transgressions from us." Indeed, that is possible through what Jesus Christ has made available to us. The gospel is good news. It is God's power to save man. Romans chapter 1 and verse 16. Seven times in Acts chapter 13 is the expression "word" referred to. In chapter 13, in verse 5, likewise, verse 26, 42, 44, 46, 48, 49, variously called the Word of God, the Word of Salvation, the Word of the Lord. That is the saving message. And there is power in the Word. Going back to the book of Psalms 119 in verse 89, the psalmist said, "Forever, O Lord, Thy word is settled in heaven." And then likewise in verse 34, he says, "Give me understanding, and I shall keep Thy law. Yea, I shall observe it with my whole heart." Yes, the word of God has been settled. It behooves us then to examine the Word of God, to live by the Word of God. Thus we pray, give us understanding that we may keep the law of God. In Matthew chapter 4, when our Lord was in the wilderness and was being tempted of the devil, the Bible says three times that Jesus referred to the Scriptures. He said to the devil, "It is written," three times. That's the power of the gospel. So it is that we find we ought to let the Word of Christ dwell in us richly. Colossians chapter 3 and verse 16. And you know what the great assignment of the church is? The great assignment of the church is to go into all the world and preach the gospel to every creature. Mark chapter 16 and verse 15. Paul said unto the evangelist Timothy, "The things which thou hast heard from me among many witnesses, the same commit thou to faithful men, who shall be able to teach others also." 2 Timothy chapter 2 and verse 2. Oh yes, that is our task. That's our charge. That's our command, to go into all the world, preach the gospel to every creature. We have to, in order to do that faithfully, pay attention to details. Really, that's the price of excellence, is it not? God has paid attention to details in working out all that exists in the world of nature. A man one time was invited by a scientist to look into a microscope at a piece of wood that had been painted with red paint. So he looked into the microscope and he saw some connected dots, and everything seemed to be in confusion. And yet, to look at with the naked eye, it looked like a solid color of red on that piece of wood. And then the scientist invited the same gentleman to look at another thing under the examining eye of the microscope. And this time he put a butterfly wing under the microscope and told him to look at that through the lenses of the microscope. And he did so. And there was beautiful harmony, and there was no blob in that butterfly wing. God pays attention to details. Well, you look at the snowflakes, not a single one of them are alike, and yet you think of the trillions and trillions of snowflakes that have fallen to the earth. A man by the name of Phidias was an incomparable sculptor that was involved in sculpting a portion of the Parthenon. And he paid particular attention to the detail on the backside of the sculptured pieces. Some wondered why he would do that. Why is it that you're giving a lot of attention to the backside of these sculptured pieces where no one would be able to see it? And he said, "Well, God will see it." On another occasion, a man was speaking to Michelangelo as he was carving out the statue of David. And it was a beautiful piece of work. And of course, if you've seen that statue, you'll understand how meticulous Michelangelo was in carving out David from that piece of stone. And a man looked at Michelangelo and that statue and said to the man that that Michelangelo was almost finished. He said, "Yes, I'm just about finished." And several months later, he came by and saw Michelangelo was still working on that same statue of David, chipping away at it. And he said there were some things that he needed to correct. He said, "Oh, but those are trifles." And Michelangelo said, "Well, trifles make perfection, but perfection is no trifle." Well, in order for us to be diligent students of the Word of God and to be faithful in that, there's a price to be paid for excellence. And that is to consider the fact that God's Word is truly our guide to life eternal. In Acts 11 and verse 14, it was said to Cornelius that Peter would speak unto him words whereby thou shalt be saved. In Acts chapter 8 and verse 35, it was said to the Ethiopian eunuch that Philip preached unto him Jesus. That's paying attention to detail. In 1 Corinthians chapter 1 and verse 18, Paul the apostle said, "For the word of the cross is to them that perish foolishness, but unto us who are saved it is the power of God." Pay attention to detail. You see, it really does matter what God's Word says. It matters a great deal as it relates to eternity. Faith cometh by hearing, and hearing by the word of Christ, Romans 10, verse 17. And without faith it is impossible to be well-pleasing unto God, Hebrews 11, and verse 6. The times of ignorance God overlooked, but now He commands all men everywhere to repent, Acts 17, and verse 30. Pay attention to detail. What does God's Word say? If I'm to have faith, what does that Word say? If I am to repent, how does that Word tell me to live? In Acts chapter 8 and verse 37, we learn where the Ethiopian eunuch said, "I believe that Jesus Christ is the Son of God," and thus he made that great confession of faith. Has that been an affirmation of your life? Have you been willing to confess Jesus Christ before men in order for Him to confess you before the Father? Peter said to the people on Pentecost, when they asked the question, "Men and brethren, what shall we do?" Peter said, "Repent and be baptized, every one of you, in the name of Jesus Christ, for the remission of your sins, and ye shall receive the gift of the Holy Spirit." That's found in Acts 2 and verse 38. And then in Acts 22 and verse 16, Ananias the preacher said unto Saul, "Why tarriest thou? Arise and be baptized, and wash away thy sins." In Galatians chapter 3 and verse 27, we learn that people get into Christ by being baptized into Christ. You put Him on in baptism. So we have to pay attention to detail. What does the Bible say with regard to the matter of forgiveness of sins? The gospel is God's power to save man. Am I going to reject the gospel, God's Word? Am I going to turn my back upon it and not obey what the Word of God teaches with regard to the matter of salvation? Surely, if I'm going to be honest with the text, honest with myself, I need to really seriously consider what saith the Scripture. Forgiveness of sins. Really, that's the whole message of Paul's deliverance to the people in Antioch of Pisidia. And he said to them, "Be it known unto you, brethren, that through this man, through Jesus Christ, is proclaimed unto you remission of sins, and by him everyone that believeth is justified from all things from which you could not be justified by the law of Moses." Have indeed you sought to find out what God's Word says concerning the matter of redemption? Knowing that Jesus Christ is our only hope. Salvation is not found in anyone else. Salvation is not found in anything else other than the Lord Jesus Christ. And so it was that when Paul and Barnabas finished speaking there in the city of Antioch of Pisidia, that the Jews in that region stirred up some of the women and some of the men of the city to persecute Paul and Barnabas, and they cast them out of their borders. But notice that Paul and Barnabas shook off the dust of their feet against them and came unto Iconium, and the disciples were filled with joy and with the Holy Spirit. You see, whenever the message of truth was rejected, Paul moved on to more fertile fields, just as Jesus said that his disciples were to do. They were not to cast the pearl before the swine, but rather they were to go to fields, go to people that would receive the Word of God. And so it was that Paul and Barnabas shook the dust off their feet, and they went unto another city by the name of Iconium. And it came to pass, as recorded in Acts 14 in verse 1, in Iconium, that they entered together into the synagogue of the Jews. Keep in mind now, that seemed to be the custom that basically Paul followed. As he would go into a city, he would go into the synagogue where the people believed in God, believed in the Bible, and they had respect for the moral precepts that are found in the Word of God. They were not steeped in paganism. So he had an audience that had come a long way spiritually. So it came to pass in Iconium that they entered together into the synagogue of the Jews, and so spake that a great multitude, both of Jews and of Greeks, believed. Now that term believed there is referring to the fact that they really became converts to the message to Jesus Christ. But the Jews that were disobedient stirred up the souls of the Gentiles and made them evil affected against the brethren. So while there's acceptance of the gospel, there is also opposition. We rejoice in the acceptance, but we're not deterred by the opposition. We need to be just as bold and courageous in the midst of opposition as we are in favorable receptions to the Word of God, because people are going to be stirred up against it. Anytime you have the propagation of truth, there is always going to be the opposite reaction of those who reject truth and embrace error. So it is that Paul came to Iconium, and the Jews that were disobedient stirred up people. But a long time, therefore, they tarried there, speaking boldly in the Lord, who bear witness unto the word of his grace, granting signs and wonders to be done by their hands. So they stayed for a considerable period of time in Iconium, speaking the word. But the multitude of the city was divided, and part held with the Jews, and part with the apostles. So you see then division here over religion. And of course, any time that is done, you're going to have people that are going to oppose Christianity. The work in besieging Antioch ended in tumult, persecution, and expelling. But there was also violent opposition in Iconium, as well as in Lystra, to which Paul and Barnabas later went. The preaching of Jesus sometimes ensues in division, brings about tumult, stormy persecutions, even stoning, shedding of blood, and death. That's a part of the effort as recorded in Scripture. Why is that? You would think that people would embrace Christianity and that indeed they would be excited about it and that everybody would turn away from sin and life and turn unto Jesus Christ, but that's not always the case. And there are several reasons why. Christianity, for one thing, is at cross purposes with the lifestyle of many people in this world. You remember Jesus in John chapter 3, after that famous statement in verse 16 that God so loved the world that he gave his only begotten Son, that we find these words in verses 19 and 20. The light is come into the world, and men love the darkness rather than the light, for their works were evil. For everyone that doeth evil hateth the light, and cometh not to the light, lest his works should be reproved. Sometimes people just don't like their sins pointed out. Drunkenness, profanity, immorality, dishonesty, material gain at any price, and on the list can go. of some of the misdeeds of men. And when the light of the gospel is shed upon that and exposes that, some people don't like that. Christianity, then, is at cross purposes with the lifestyle of many people. Christianity is at cross purposes with false religions. And there are many false religions in the world. Solomon said in Proverbs 14 and verse 12, "There is a way that seemeth right unto man, but the end thereof are the ways of death." Have you ever considered the fact that truth is, by its very nature, narrow? If you're talking about scientific truth, that's the case. Not just anything that claims to be science is necessarily true. But scientific truth is very narrow. That's true in mathematics. It's true in religion. Enter in by the narrow gate. For wide is the gate, and broad is the way that leadeth unto destruction, and many are they that are therein. So it is that truth, religious truth, is very narrow. And Christianity is at cross purposes with false religions. There just is no room for pluralism in the Bible. There is one God. There's one Jesus. There is one Spirit. There is one body, there is one faith, and so forth, as Paul enunciated in Ephesians chapter 4 and verse 4, beginning. We're to contend earnestly for the faith, which is once for all delivered unto the saints. And sometimes when the truth of the gospel is proclaimed, it arouses the opposition of religious folks because there is the exposure of false religion. Christianity is at cross purposes with religious error. If you abide in my word, then are you truly my disciples, and ye shall know the truth, and truth shall make you free. John chapter 8, verses 31 and 32. But religious error does not like the exposure of the light of truth. And so when the truth of God's word is proclaimed, those who are in religious error don't like that. And so it is that Christianity is a flame. It's a sword. Christianity, if it's proclaimed in its truthfulness, is going to be at odds with the lifestyle of many people in the world. It is going to be cross purposes with false religion as well as religious error. May God help us to embrace, to accept, to love, and to proclaim the truth of God's Word.
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4: Let's make the most of a minute. Ownership is crucial to a society like ours. I mean, we hold deeds to houses and titles to cars and receipts for purchases at the furniture store. So, did you ever think about who owns us? If your answer is, we own ourselves, you might want to listen to God's word on the subject. In Genesis chapter 2 of the Bible, God created Eve from a rib taken from Adam. He then described her as the mother of all living. Psalm 100 says, "Know ye that the Lord, He is God. It is He that hath made us and not we ourselves. We are His people." Paul says in 1 Corinthians 6:20, "You're bought with a price. Therefore glorify God in your body and in your spirit, which are God's." Creation is the ultimate exercise of power. Only God has it. And when creation takes place, only the Creator possesses the deed of ownership. I'm Glenn Colley, hoping you make the most of your minutes.
5: Hello, my name is Griffin Collins, and I have an exciting announcement. We will begin releasing a weekly devotional on Facebook titled Matters That Matter. In these weekly devotionals, we will discuss topics that are important and specific to the Lord's Church today. What does the Bible say about trusting others? Am I required to be faithful as a Christian? I pray that you will follow along with us as we explore matters that matter today.
6: Our world is filled with religious confusion and division. In such a world, many books have been written about what man should believe and practice religiously. The question that needs to be answered is, what does the Bible teach? I am David Sane, preacher for the West Fayetteville Church of Christ, and I welcome you to What Does the Bible Teach?
7: What do you think is the greatest sin that people commit? Now think of all the millions upon millions of people in this world, those that are far, far away that you've never seen, you won't ever see them or shake hands with them on this side of heaven at least. But the people right around you and the people that's in your part of the world, what would you say is the greatest sin that those people commit? And when I ask that question, and then my mind immediately starts thinking about some of the most horrendous sins that people commit, I think of somebody like a serial killer, someone who is so vicious toward human beings with no regard for the sanctity of life, and they maybe kill 30, 40, 50 people. I then think about people of extreme religions where they will wrap around their bodies dozens of bombs, and then they will go and deliberately destroy their own life in order to kill 40, 50, 100 people while they're killing themselves. And those are awful, awful sins that people commit. And then on a day-to-day basis, we hear about adultery and where people are not faithful to their marriage vows. We hear about rapists and people that are guilty of sexual assaults, and be sure that you understand that those things are not just crimes, they are sins. And

Well, there is an organization called Barna Research or Barna Forum, and it is a group of people that poll people about various things, not only about things of religion, but things of society and how the church and society interact and how the government and the church interacts and so on. And I subscribe to some of their email services that give you the results of some of their polls. A poll was taken by the Barna Research Group back some time ago in which they ask, what is the greatest sin that people commit? Now, I need to tell you that the results of that poll showed it by ages. And the answers that were the consensus of people in an older age group would be different and were different from the answers that they got from those in middle age or those in young years, in their young adult years or even their teenage years. But they revealed that of the young adults that they polled, 87% of them said that the greatest sin, and I read it to you directly, the greatest sin is judging someone in a negative way. I was just aghast. I thought, what? You mean to tell me that you think that the worst sin that I could commit as a part of society would not be killing 40 or 50 people or being guilty of murder in any respect, stealing, lying? You mean all of the rapists, all of the people in the world that commit all those horrible crimes, that's not the worst thing, that the worst thing is judging someone in a negative way? That's exactly what those people revealed. They just said, that's what I think is the worst thing that people can do. 87% of young adults. So that led me to think, why is that? What led people to that point of thinking? Of those that said that, I wanted to know what influenced their thinking, what influenced their conclusion about that. And then I began to think about what kind of society we live in. We live in a very permissive society where just almost anything goes. And this day and time, every time you turn around, there's somebody that's revealing some secret of theirs in their lives, and sometimes it's about their sexual orientation, as they will call it. And they come out of the closet and reveal that they are gay, and so you have that permissive, and there'll be people that look at that and they'll say, well, I don't agree with that, but there's nothing wrong with it. If that's what they want to do, let them do that. And you know what I'm talking about, don't you? There are people that say that. I don't think that's right. It wouldn't be for me. But if that's what's right for you, who am I to say that that's wrong? That's the permissive society in which we live. We live in a society that's very tolerant. We hear phrases like, well, who are you to judge me? Or somebody will say, yes, I did so-and-so, and don't judge me. And they'll immediately go in through the defensive mode, telling you that they don't want to hear any condemnation, they don't want to hear any criticism, they don't want you to look at them and consider them to be wrong in what they are doing or what they are choosing to do with their lives. And so they say, we must not judge. I even hear people say it from their own standpoint. They'll look at things that are going on in the world and they say, but then who am I to judge? Because we're in a tolerant society. In fact, I've noticed, and there's something sort of strange about this, I notice how inconsistent this is, that most everybody will say we ought to be tolerant of everybody else. That is, unless you're not tolerant of me. If you're not tolerant of me, then I'm not going to be tolerant of you. I mean, you know, it's almost humorous the way that comes out that, let's all just get along and we just believe

0: what you want to believe. It's a part of this pluralism that sort of permeates our society today that just says there's no such thing as an absolute right or wrong. That's relativism, of course. And then there's room for every kind of thought, every kind of belief, or every kind of choices that people want and preferences that people want. And we can just all get along together. And out of that grows this attitude of let's all be tolerant. Nobody should judge or criticize another person. But if you rise up and criticize the person who says that, then you'll find they're not very tolerant of you. That's my point. There's an irony there. There's an inconsistency there. But I still think that this doesn't fully provide the answer for us. When I ask, what leads people to say that saying something critical or negative about someone else, judging them from a negative viewpoint, is a sin, that's the greatest sin? I think there's something else that is a major factor in the answer to that. And it comes from the Holy Bible. That's right, from the Bible itself. But it comes from a scripture in the Bible that is one of the most misunderstood and misapplied, and therefore I will say one of the most perverted and twisted scriptures in all of the Bible. And I'm talking about a very little short sentence that Jesus Christ spoke in Matthew chapter 7 as a part of what we know as the Sermon on the Mount. When Jesus went to preach to the masses of people and found these people, and he began to talk to them about the kingdom, who's in the kingdom, and the lives of those that are in the kingdom, and how we're supposed to live in order to be in the eternal kingdom of God. That's what the Sermon on the Mount is about. And he got to the point that we know is chapter 7, verse 1, and here's what it says. Judge not that you be not judged. And I believe right there is one of the major factors in why people reach that point. Because I hear people say, well, you shouldn't be critical of that person, or don't be condemning me, or don't be judging me, because you know the Bible says judge not. That's not what that says. It says judge not, and then there's a comma, that you be not judged. Then there's a period, but that's not all that the scripture says regarding that very matter. So does the Bible actually teach it's always wrong to judge people? It's always wrong to stand in condemnation of somebody else? Is that what the Bible actually teaches? Well, to answer our question and to answer it effectively, I want us to look at what Jesus actually said in its entire context of Matthew 7. The first verse does say, judge not that you be not judged. But then Jesus elaborated upon that. And he added, for with what judgment you judge, you shall be judged. And with what measure you meet, it shall be measured to you again. And why beholdest thou the mote that is in thy brother's eye, but considerest not the beam that is in thine own eye? Or how wilt thou say to thy brother, let me pull out the mote out of thine eye, and behold, a beam is in thine own eye? Thou hypocrite, first cast out the beam out of thine own eye, and then shalt thou see clearly to cast out the mote out of thy brother's eye. And did you notice that when Jesus was giving that explanation and that instruction, he used a very strong word, hypocrite. He called these people hypocrites. Now, why did he call them hypocrites? Because of the way that he describes them. And he gives this imagery. And I personally think Jesus in the flesh, God in the flesh here on earth, had a good sense of humor. And I see something quite humorous in this imagery that he draws. Because here's a person who's saying, I have something in my eye, a little speck or something right here in my eye, and it's bothering me. and you walk up and say, well, here, let me help you with that, and you have a great big old tube of oil sticking out of your eye. And Jesus, in with that imagery, he said, wait a minute. You're going to help him get this little speck out of his eye with this coming big old piece of lumber out of your eye? You get that out of your eye first. Then you can help him with his. Does that not teach us what Jesus was saying was that you're not supposed to stand in judgment and condemn somebody and see them from a negative standpoint and start condemning them when you still have things about yourself that are wrong and that you're doing nothing about to correct? That has to be exactly what Jesus was talking about. And he was teaching us that in the context that you don't try to help somebody else straighten out their lives until you have your own life in order yourself. Now, he's not saying that you have to live where you never commit a sin. That would eliminate all of us, because we've all, except for Jesus Christ, in the flesh, we have committed sins. But it would just simply say that while I know that in the past I have done those things that were sinful, I have corrected that, and it's gone. The blood of Christ has washed it away because I've complied with God's laws of pardon in his great scheme of redemption. So I'm no longer guilty. But if I'm practicing something and I'm not doing anything about getting forgiveness and I'm continuing to practice that which is sinful, I don't qualify to come up to you and say, here, let me help you clean up your life. Here, let me get you get that little speck out of your eye when I have this glaring fault of my own. I think the same thing is taught by the Apostle Paul in the book of Romans, because when Paul wrote to the Romans about their behavior and the Jews, how they were so quick to judge other people, he said, you're inexcusable, O man, whoever thou art, or whosoever thou art that judgest, for wherein thou judgest another, thou condemnest thyself, for thou that judgest, doest the same thing. You see, that's what Paul said. You're here condemning somebody when you're just as guilty of it as they are. And he goes ahead and shows, of course, that we must understand we're not going to escape the judgment of God. God is the one that's going to judge us. And so we don't have, we don't have the right to stand in judgment and condemn each other until we have our own lives in order. But let me tell you something and point something else out to us about this. If we were to adopt the idea or embrace the idea that we are never supposed to judge under any circumstances, then there are certain scriptures that teach us things we're supposed to do that require judgment, and we wouldn't be able to do what the Lord has taught us to do if we're never supposed to judge. Let me give you an example of what I'm talking about. If you turn in your Bible to the book of Luke, into chapter 6, you would find there in Luke that Jesus teaches us about how we who are God's people, we are God's people. And I think I said Luke 6, but let me correct that. It would be Matthew 7. He said, we're God's people, you're my disciples, and there is something that you need to know. And in Matthew 7, verse 15, again, I corrected one, Luke 6, it's Matthew 7. But in Matthew 7, after reading, judge not that you be not judged, when you come down to verse 15, you read, beware of false prophets. And that's the words of Christ. He said, you beware of false prophets, which come to you in sheep's clothing, but inwardly they're ravening wolves. Well, now, if I'm supposed to beware of false prophets, and he's, of course, talking in figurative language, he said, when he said they'll look like an innocent little lamb, but inside they're ravenous wolves. They're out for your destruction. You beware of those people. How can I obey that without first judging who is a false prophet? And the answer is I can't. I can't beware of false prophets without determining that someone is a false prophet. Well, then that involves some judgment, doesn't it? Consider the great commission that Jesus gave as recorded in Mark 16, verses 15 and 16. Jesus said, "Go ye into all the world and preach the gospel to every creature. He that believeth and is baptized shall be saved. He that believeth not shall be damned." Now, if I look at that and I understand that's my Lord and Savior telling me there are people out here who are lost in sin, they need to hear the gospel so that they can believe and obey the gospel and have the forgiveness of their sins, and I start taking action on that, and I go to someone and I start to talk to him about his soul, I start to talk to him about the gospel, wait a minute. When I start that, I'm judging, aren't I? Because I've made a determination that this is a person who's not a Christian. This is a person who's living in sin. This is a person who is therefore lost. You cannot even carry out the Great Commission without forming a judgment. You cannot do what Christ commanded there without determining that somebody needs to hear the gospel. And you may have people around you, your neighbors, your friends, your co-workers, or even people that you're related to that are religious people, sincere and honest people, but you determine that they haven't heard all the gospel and that they, in their religion, are following that which is the commandment of men rather than the commandments of God. And so you go to those people and you try to help them to understand what the truth is. But to do that, you have to form a judgment, don't you? You make a determination that this is someone who, although religious, is mistaken, and they need to hear the truth so that they can correct their mistakes and be right with God. But that requires judging. It requires judging. Let me give you something else to consider in that regard. When you turn in your Bibles to the book of Galatians, the Apostle Paul wrote to those Galatian Christians saying, "Brethren, if a man be overtaken in a fault, you which are spiritual, restore such a one in the spirit of meekness, considering thyself, lest thou also be tempted." That's Galatians 6, verse 1. Now here Paul says, if a man, this would be a brother in Christ, excuse me, and you look at this brother in Christ and you think, he's not living like he's supposed to. He's living in an unfaithful condition before God. Paul said, you that are spiritual, restore that one. To obey that, you have to do two things. First of all, you have to determine that you are in a spiritual condition yourself. Then that doesn't mean you're self-righteous. You can look at your life and you can say, I'm doing the best I can to live with the way God teaches me to live, and I'm not willfully continuing in the practice of sin. Therefore, I believe I'm all right with God. And you qualify then to talk to the one who's not right with God. Just as you can read the scriptures and determine that you're wrong, you can read the scriptures and determine that you're right. Just as you can read the scriptures and determine that you're lost, you can read the scriptures and determine that you're saved. So Paul says you make that determination. Are you a spiritual one? At this moment, you see yourself as spiritual, but another person over here who's your brother in Christ is overtaken in a fault. He's not a spiritual man at this point. Go and restore him in a spirit of meekness. But that will require judging. That will require that you are to determine that he's not living like he should. Now, how do you make that determination? Well, the Bible helps us in that regard. Jesus Christ himself helps us in that regard. Because in John 7, verse 24, Jesus said, judge not according to appearance, but judge righteous judgment. That's a command to judge. I say again, if we take the position that we're never supposed to judge about anything, there are certain commands that we couldn't even obey, and here's one of them. But he says, you judge, but he tells us how to judge. Judge righteous judgment. And you see, if you understand and remember what the Bible teaches about the commandments of God, for an example, in Psalm 119, verse 172, the psalmist said, all thy commandments are righteousness. So if I'm going to judge righteous judgment, the standard by which I will make that judgment will be the Bible. It's what God says, and therefore I know it's right. And if I look at the Scriptures, and I know that's right, then I look at someone's life, and he's not living in harmony with what the Scriptures teach, I can then make a judgment and determine that he's wrong, that he's not right, because he's not in harmony with the Scriptures. That's judging righteous judgment. And I'm commanded to do that. So we who are spiritual are supposed to go to those people, and we then help them to see the error of their way, and we're not out of line to do it as long as we have our own lives in order with God. The same principle comes up in Romans 16, 17, where Paul said, now I beseech you, brethren, mark them which cause divisions and offenses contrary to the doctrine which you've learned, and avoid them. They had been taught the Scriptures by those men who were men of God, like the Apostle Paul himself, and he says, when you find someone that is acting in a way that is contrary to the doctrine which you've learned, you mark him, call attention to him, and you avoid him. That involves judgment, doesn't it? But it doesn't make you a sinful person when you're following the instructions of God in that matter. Now, if you, on the other hand, you do your own judging, like, well, I just don't think that's right. Well, that doesn't make it wrong for you to think it's not right. But if you can say, this is what God has said, and that's what is right, and anything else is wrong, then you're judging a righteous judgment. So what then does this all teach us? It teaches us that judging, first of all, can simply mean determining what is right and what is wrong, even in a person's life, by using the right standard to make that determination. Now, in the matter of bringing condemnation or judgment upon someone, in the context of what Jesus said in Matthew 7, you don't do that until you have your own life in right order with God. You make sure that you do what God wants you to do, that you're living the way you should, and that you've done the right thing to make your sins be forgiven. But if you're still practicing sin and you're still guilty of sin, then you don't have a right to judge someone else. Yes, God is our judge. He's the one that'll bring ultimate judgment against us all, and his judgment will be righteous, according to Acts 17, verses 30 and 31. But here on earth, we who are disciples of Christ must make determinations and judge some people not to be right, so that we can help them to know what they need to know and become right. That's not what Jesus condemned in Matthew 7. I'll tell you, in a lot of cases, when people say, don't judge me, you don't have a right to judge me, what they're saying to you is, I don't want to hear any criticism, because if I hear the criticism, I'm going to have to deal with the way I'm living. So I'd rather you just not even talk about my way of life. Is that you just think about it and see if that doesn't make sense. To the contrary, let's do what the Lord said. Get our own lives right with God, and then judge righteous judgment, and let the Bible be the standard of determining what's right and what's wrong. These are matters that are very prominent, very popular in our society. I hope it's helped you to better understand the truth about the matter. And I'm David Sain, and I thank you for joining me today. And until the next time, I bid you a very, very pleasant good day.
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0: It's 68 degrees.
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3: Paul writes to the Corinthians in 1 Corinthians chapter 15, verse 1, and he says this, "Moreover, brethren, I declare to you, the gospel which I preached to you, which also you received," and here's a key phrase, "in which you stand." As we think about our lives, as we think about our religious lives, may I encourage you to always take this reality to heart. You have to stand for the gospel. You have to stand with the gospel. You have to stand behind the gospel. If you are unwilling to stand in that which saved you, you will not stand up for the one who saved you. Verse 2 says, "By which also you are saved." May I ask you, are you standing?
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6: Hello and welcome to the Everlasting Gospel. I'm B.J. Clark, here along with Gary McDade. 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
6: These Bible correspondence courses are absolutely free. 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
7: Should you have additional Bible questions, please submit those to us, and we'd be happy to take them up on the air and to give them the respectful attention they deserve. And now for our study today, B.J. Clark is going to preach the Everlasting Gospel.
6: There is a war going on, and I'm not talking about the war on terror. I'm not talking about a war of any physical kind at all. It is a war that is described in Holy Scripture. In 1 Peter chapter 2 and verse number 11, these are the words we read. "Dearly beloved, I beseech you, as strangers and pilgrims, abstain from fleshly lusts which war against the soul." As you think about this passage of Scripture, the Bible says there's a war going on against the soul. And this war has literally been going on since the Garden of Eden. God put Adam and Eve there in the garden. He gave them very clear instructions about right and wrong. And Satan did everything within his power to bring them down and to win their souls away from God and the fellowship of God. And do not be deceived into thinking that he won't target your soul. May I remind all of us that Satan even tried to tempt the very Son of God. And if he thought that the very Son of God is capable of temptation or succumbing to temptation, though he learned differently, I know that he's going to try to bring me down. He's going to try to destroy my soul. Now the question is, what are his weapons? He specializes in weapons of mass destruction. And again, I'm not talking about weapons of nuclear types or physical warfare. But Satan has some weapons of mass destruction, and they've produced mass casualties over the years. Who knows how many millions upon millions of souls have been lost through the efforts of Satan and his weapons of mass destruction. Listen, 1 Peter chapter 5 describes Satan as a roaring lion, walking about seeking whom he may devour. And again, do not be deceived into thinking that if you're trying to live a righteous life, that he won't come after you. You'll recall in the book of Job, the Bible tells us that Satan came into the presence of the Lord on that occasion, and God asked him where he had been, and he said, I've been walking to and fro throughout the earth. And God said, have you considered my servant Job? And may we be reminded that Job is described in chapter 1 as perfect and upright, one of the greatest men of all of the East. He was a tremendous man, but Satan wanted him. He wanted his soul. And the rest of the book of Job involves the battle that was going on between God and Satan for the soul of Job. And Job stood fast and never did give up on God. I think all of us need to be reminded that even if we've been raised in homes where we've been taught moral principles, that doesn't guarantee that Satan won't try to attack us through the avenues of the flesh. As a matter of fact, 1 John chapter 2 in verse 15 says, love not the world, neither the things that are in the world. And then he describes the world and its components. He says, all that is in the world, he said, it's not of the Father. And then he describes it. He says, there's the lust of the flesh, what tastes good. There's the lust of the eyes, what looks good. And there's the pride of life, what makes me look good. And if you boil it down and you start searching through the scriptures, you're going to see that Satan tries to overcome us. He tries to win the victory to battle for our soul through the lust of the flesh, the lust of the eyes, and the pride of life. If you don't believe that, consider Genesis chapter 3 and the garden scene. Here is Satan in the form of a serpent, and he's trying to appeal to Eve and her lusts of the flesh and of the eyes and of the pride of life. Notice in verse number 6 of Genesis chapter 3, when the woman saw, there are her eyes involved, that the tree was good for food. There's the appetite of the flesh. And may we also be reminded that there are certain appetites that are not wrong in and of themselves as long as we keep them in the boundaries that God has set forth for them. And Satan tries to get us to cross over the boundaries. He tries to get us to transgress and go beyond God's line that God has drawn. And so here's Satan in the Garden of Eden. He wants Eve and Adam to succumb to temptation. And so he tries to focus their attention on the appetites of the flesh. And then you'll notice the text goes on to say, the woman saw that the tree was good for food and that it was pleasant to the eyes. There's the lust of the eyes. She saw it and it looked so good. Now you know as well as I do that if you watch any of the commercials on television advertising alcohol or some form of sinfulness, that they package it in such a glittering and glamorous way. It looks so inviting. It looks so appealing. That's not an accident. Paul said that we cannot be ignorant of Satan's devices, and that's precisely what we are preaching about this program, so that we will not be caught unawares by Satan's devices. He's going to try to get to you through either the lust of the flesh, the lust of the eyes. Well, is the pride of life a part of what we read about in Genesis chapter 3? Listen to the next phrase. And a tree to be desired to make one wise. That's the pride of life. If you eat this tree, Satan says, if you eat of the fruit of this tree, you will know as much as God knows. You'll be as smart as God. And that was heady stuff for Adam and Eve. Oh yes, I want to be that wise. I want to be considered that smart, the pride of life. Now fast forward in your Bibles to a time when the very Son of God was tempted by Satan, and see if Satan didn't try to employ the very same means by which to bring down the Son of God. In Luke chapter 4, the Bible tells us that Jesus has been fasting for 40 days, and the Bible says at the end of this fasting period, he was hungry, and that is not surprising. And so the devil, the first thing the devil does, it says, if thou be the Son of God, and there's an appeal to the pride of life, prove that you're somebody. And Jesus wasn't going to prove it just for selfish purposes. But then he said this, and oh, this must have hit hard command this stone that it be made bread. Here's a man that's hungry. We sometimes throw around the phrase, I'm starving to death. And we really don't mean it. We just mean we haven't eaten in a while and we're hungry. But quite frankly, most individuals watching this program have no concept of what it really means to be starving to death. That is something that most of us have never experienced and never will experience. But here's a man, Jesus, not just a man, but God in the flesh, and he's been 40 days without food. He's hungry, and the first thing Satan does is try to get him to focus on the bread, the food that he could have. I'm so thankful that Jesus knew the scriptures. He said, it is written that man shall not live by bread alone, but by every word that proceeds out of the mouth of God. Quotation from the Deuteronomy of the Old Testament. And the devil then took Jesus up into a high mountain, showed unto him all the kingdoms of the world in a moment of time, and said unto him, all this power will I give unto thee. There's the pride of life. You'll be powerful. You'll be in charge of all these kingdoms. You'll have it all if you'll just bow down and worship me. And Jesus said, get thee behind me, Satan, for it is written, thou shalt worship the Lord thy God, and him only shalt thou serve. And so there was no success on the part of Satan trying to tempt Jesus with the pride of life. But then notice next. In Luke chapter 4 and verse 9, he brought him to Jerusalem, set him on a pinnacle of the temple, and said unto him, if thou be the Son of God, cast thyself down from hence, for it is written, he shall give his angels charge over thee to keep thee, and in their hands they'll bear thee up, lest at any time thou dash thy foot against a stone. You can prove that you're really somebody. I showed you the kingdoms of the world, and there was the lust of the flesh, the lust of the eyes, and the pride of life. But I'm now appealing to your pride also. Are you really who you claim to be? Now, Jesus had already proven that amply and didn't need to prove it for the devil's purposes. The point is this, Jesus didn't succumb, but how did the devil try to get him to? Pride of life, lust of the flesh, lust of the eyes. My friends, what makes you think, what makes me think that he won't try the very same avenues of temptation with you and me? And in this world, in fact, on the very television that you're watching, you have the choice through the channel clicker that's in your hand to just go clicking, and you can come across the lust of the flesh. You can come upon that which would lead you to seek the lust of the eyes, the pride of life. Satan has packaged it up in a very glittering and glamorous sort of way. Now the question is, how do we stand against this battle? Well, Jesus shows us one of the means whereby we can overcome the devil, and that is by the Word of God. It is written, it is written, it is written. And what I want to do for the rest of this message is investigate the Word of God, particularly the books of 1st and 2nd Peter, and show how those books help us to stand against these fleshly lusts which war against the soul. And these are the things that will help me live a moral life, a pure life, a righteous life, a holy life. Number one, remember what he did. And I'm speaking of Jesus and what he did. Remember what he has done. Well, what does 1 Peter tell us about what Jesus has done for us? In 1 Peter chapter 1, beginning at verse number 18, you know that you were not redeemed with corruptible things as silver and gold from your vain conversation received by tradition from your fathers, but with the precious blood of Christ as of a lamb without blemish and without spot. The very next chapter tells us in 1 Peter chapter 2 that Jesus suffered for us, 1 Peter 2:22. And he did no sin, and there wasn't any guile found in his mouth, and he was reviled, but he didn't revile back again. And he suffered, the Bible says in verse number 23. And when he suffered, he didn't threaten those who were bringing about his suffering. And then verse 24, who his own self bare our sins in his own body on the tree. That's a reference to Calvary's tree. And if you go one more chapter into 1 Peter chapter 3, you'll notice in verse number 18 this statement. For Christ also hath once suffered for sins. He suffered. Go one more chapter, 1 Peter chapter 4, and notice that every chapter that we've mentioned has emphasized the suffering of Christ. Hear it in 1 Peter 4, verse 1. For as much then as Christ hath suffered for us in the flesh. Now think about that for just a moment. He suffered in the flesh, meaning that he had, even though he was God, a fleshly body. That's the incarnation. He became flesh and dwelt among us. John chapter 1 and verse number 14. And since he possessed a fleshly body, since he was not just some kind of ghostly apparition, since he actually was made up of flesh and bone, when they drove those nails into his wrists, into the wood, and the Romans considered the wrist to be a part of the hand, and here's the weight-bearing spot where they were known to have crucified, right here at this particular spot. When they drove nails through our Lord's wrist and seared through his flesh and tissue and bone, it hurt him just as much as it would hurt your fleshly body or mine in a physical way. And mentally, he bore even more. He suffered. He suffered in the flesh. And in 1 Peter chapter 5, listen to verse 1. Peter says, I'm a witness of the sufferings of Christ. And so what does Peter do in 1 Peter to try to get his readers to abstain from fleshly lusts which war against the soul? He tries to get them to remember what Jesus did. Remember how he suffered for you. And yes, there was a movie that came out. And Mr. Mel Gibson was its director. And he gave us his presentation of what he thought about how Jesus must have suffered. And you know, there was some part of the film that was, I'm sure, very, very accurate. Other parts were not so accurate at all. I like what Paul Harvey said. He said, the original book tells you all that you really have to know about the suffering of Christ. But let me say this carefully. I'm not opposed to people reflecting upon, I'm not opposed to people contemplating what Christ must have gone through physically. Because we know from historical accounts that they would have scourged him and beat his back until his skin was hanging in long ribbons and his shoulder blades looked like white caps in a sea of blood, as one gospel preacher said when I was just a teenager. I've remembered those words all of my life. And yes, he bled. Before he ever had nails driven into his body, he was bleeding. There was the crown of thorns, yes. The head is the most vascular part of the body. He's bleeding profusely. Isaiah refers to the fact that his visage was marred. There, he was unrecognizable almost. Yeah, he suffered. And if I watch a movie that really reminds me of his suffering, if I read a book that man has written that reminds me of his suffering. If you listen to this program today, watch this program today, and you really reflect upon the suffering of Jesus Christ, and you don't know how to respond to that suffering, then what do you know? You don't know enough. You know what tortured my conscience, quite frankly, when that movie came out with Mr. Mel Gibson's The Passion of the Christ, I noticed as I was driving by a theater one day that a particular religious organization had put a sign in the ground as you were exiting the movie theater premises. It said, now that you know he suffered for you, call us and we'll tell you what to do about it. And I thought to myself, knowing what this particular religious organization teaches on the plan of salvation, how sad it is that people who are genuinely moved by Hollywood's version of the suffering of Christ leave the theater without any idea in the world about how really to show Christ that they appreciate the fact that he suffered. Long before Mel Gibson ever made his movie, the suffering of Christ was a matter of emphasis in the New Testament inspired scriptures. But it's not enough for me to preach on the cross and to melt your heart with tears and to cause you to really be moved at what he did for you and me if I don't tell you what Jesus said to do in response to his suffering. And I wish I'd put a sign, or that the Lord's church that we read about in the New Testament had put some signs up and said, look, you may have been reminded of his suffering now. Learn the total truth about it from the actual original source and learn what to do about it. What did people do on the day of Pentecost when they heard about the suffering Savior who had been crucified and slain for them? What did they do? They cried out, "What shall we do?" And they were told by an inspired preacher not to say a prayer and ask Jesus to come into their hearts. That was not done. And I'm aware of the fact that some of our viewers who are watching the program by television are going to think to themselves, well, sure, that's how it's done. That's what I've always heard. I would say this lovingly but firmly. If you've heard that that's what you should do to respond to the suffering of Christ, and you can produce a book, chapter, and verse from the New Testament which shows that's how they responded to the suffering of Christ by saying the so-called sinner's prayer and asking Jesus into their hearts. If you can show me that passage, if you can send it to Brother Gary McDade and show him the passage, the other man who preaches on this program, either one of us would be glad to read that passage over the airwaves for the whole world to hear. But here's what we know. You're never going to find such a text in your New Testament. It's not there. And when people on the day of Pentecost ask what to do, they were told this. And read it in your Bible. Check us out and see if we're not telling you the truth. Repent and be baptized, every one of you, in the name of Jesus Christ, by his authority, for the remission of your sins. That is what the New Testament taught about how one's sins were remitted in the first century on the day of Pentecost when the church was established. That is what the New Testament said then, and it's still what the New Testament says now. And if you really are moved by the suffering of Christ, then please reflect upon your need to be buried with him in baptism, to identify and participate in his death, burial, and resurrection. You are not just depicting it, you are enjoying the benefits of it when you hear, believe, repent, confess, and are baptized. We've mentioned 1 Peter. Go back to chapter 3 if you have your copy of God's Word still by your side, if you're following along. And notice in 1 Peter 3:18, here's what we read. For Christ also hath once suffered for sins, the just for the unjust, that he might bring us to God, being put to death in the flesh, but quickened by the Spirit. But then notice what the Bible goes on to reveal. It tells us not just that Christ suffered for sins, but it then tells us that just as Noah and his family were separated by the water from the sinful world left behind, and the water lifted them up and saved them from the destruction that was underneath, the like figure whereunto even baptism doth also now save us. Oh no, it's not the putting away of the filth of the flesh. It's the answer of a good conscience toward God by the resurrection of Jesus Christ. How did Peter tell people to respond to the suffering of Christ in Acts 2:38? He said, repent and be baptized for the remission of sins. So who am I to change that? What would you think of me or Brother McDade if we were to come on this program and say, now, we know what an inspired apostle told people to do when it came to how to be saved and to respond to the suffering of Christ, but you know, we know better. No, that would be arrogance, blasphemy, and we'd answer for it on the day of judgment. We're just going to stick to the everlasting gospel. Notice, everlasting gospel. The gospel hasn't changed. Paul wrote to the Galatians and said, I marvel that some are so soon removed from the gospel unto another gospel, which is not another. He said, it's not really the gospel of Christ. He said, though some would pervert the gospel. And that's what's happened. There are some even on television, yes, and that's why we would invite you to check us out. We want you to take time to investigate what we're saying and see whether it's so. Acts 17:11. They would tell you that you don't have to do anything except say the sinner's prayer and ask Jesus into your heart. That's the gospel according to them. It's not the gospel according to Matthew, Mark, Luke, and John, Acts, or any of the books of the New Testament. Now, we want you to investigate and to study these things very carefully. And so it would be our prayer that you would take the time to write us for one of these free Bible correspondence courses that we have been talking about or been flashing on the screen throughout this broadcast. I was told recently that we have approximately 500 or more taking these courses. What a marvelous opportunity for you to take it absolutely free of charge. And here's one of the things we want to emphasize about it. It's not our creed. We don't send it to you as if this little piece of paper you're going to get or this beautiful, glossy Bible correspondence course is the gospel. No, it's only to be used as a tool alongside of your open Bible, and you find the answers in the Bible and then write them down and send them back to us. We'll be glad to send you a beautiful certificate. And we'll be glad to see to it that if you'd like further study, that we provide you with materials that would help you. We'd be glad for you to call us and to talk to us about the New Testament plan of salvation. We love your souls, and we want to help. And so remember what he did. He suffered for you. But then remember what you are supposed to do in response to that. The book of 1 Peter also discusses that. You're to believe that Jesus Christ is the Son of God and obey the truth, because that's the only way that the Bible says it can be done. If there is a way that you know of in the Scriptures other than hear, believe, repent, confess, and be baptized that would be applicable to those who live under our covenant, not those who lived under the old covenant like the thief on the cross or individuals like him, no, we're talking about those living on this side of Pentecost. What is it that we're required to do? What is it that we're expected to do? We're expected to obey the gospel of Jesus Christ, which again is simply put to hear, believe, repent, confess, and to be baptized for the remission of one's sins, and then to live faithfully from that time forward. It's so very important that you do this. And I hope that you will never stop. And join us again next time for the everlasting gospel.
8: 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We were honored to bring it to you. We would like to be a part of your ongoing study of the Bible. 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In the book of Romans, we learn that we must hear and believe the gospel, Romans 10:17. We must repent of sins, Romans 2:4. We must confess faith in Christ, Romans chapter 10, verse 9 and 10. And we must be baptized into Christ, Romans 6:3 through 5. When we obey the gospel, the Lord adds us to his church, and we are then members of the churches of Christ, Romans 16:16. If we can assist you, please contact us. Be with us again next time on the Everlasting Gospel.
4: The blessed gospel is for all. The gospel is for all. Where sin is gone must go. His grace, the gospel is for all.
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10: George Moore once said,
9: A man travels the world over in search of what he needs and returns home to find it. In Luke chapter 15, we read a story of home. We read of the prodigal son who left home to live in worldliness and squalor only to come to himself and return home to realize that everything he needed was at home in the first place. But the most inspiring part about that story is the role of the father. Though his son had left home to live in squalor, the father waited patiently for his son to come home. And when he finally did come home, he greeted him with open arms. Obviously, God is the father and we are the prodigal son. But there are two important lessons in that story. First, forgiveness. Forgiveness is a gift. But here's the catch. We must forgive in order to be forgiven. And secondly, is a lesson of home. It doesn't matter where you are right now, where you are at in the world. God wants you to come home. He's willing to forgive you. Today, come to yourself and realize your need for God.
10: Welcome to Fundamentals of Christianity with Gary Colley, based on the book by R.L. Colley. Gary Colley is a father to Glenn Colley and grandfather to Caleb Colley, all of whom appear regularly on the Gospel Broadcasting Network. And now, Gary Colley.
11: Thank you very much and a very pleasant greeting, ladies and gentlemen. I am Gary Colley, evangelist of the Church of Christ, and this is our Fundamentals of Christianity Bible class. We're so delighted that you're listening today, and we're hopeful that you will make the listening to the program a regular habit. We're going to be studying fundamental subjects that are so important for us to understand in order that we may have life and godliness here, and in order that we may have eternal life after this life is over. Jesus said in John 14:6, I am the way, the truth, and the life, and no man cometh unto the Father but by me. So we want to be sure that we are in Christ, where we can go to the Father when the days of our years upon this earth are completed. We're certainly happy that you're with us. If you have your Bible handy and a pencil and maybe a piece of paper on which you may write the scriptures that we refer to, that may be of help to you. And if you have any questions or comments, we would be more than happy to assist you in any way that possibly we can do. In John the 15th chapter, beginning in verse 1, Jesus said, I am the true vine, and my Father is the husbandman. Every branch in me that beareth not fruit, he taketh it away. And every branch in me that beareth fruit, he purgeth it, so that it may bring forth more fruit. Already ye are clean because of the word which I have spoken unto you. Abide in me, and I in you. As a branch cannot bear fruit of itself except it abide in the vine, neither can ye except ye abide in me. I am the vine, ye are the branches. He that abideth in me, and

God through them might help them to bear fruit in the world. If he is the true vine, then there must be false vines in the world, and we certainly do not want to fall into one of those. But he says, he that abideth in me, liveth in me, dwelleth in me, and I dwell and live in him, the same bringeth forth much fruit. For apart from me, ye can do nothing. And then he says that if we do not abide in him, we shall be gathered as branches, cast into the fire when we're withered, and we will burn. And so we don't want to fall into the eternal destruction that is spoken of here. The Lord said we can be clean by his word. And therefore we study the word in order that we may be approved in the sight of God. 2 Timothy 2:15 says, study to show thyself approved unto God, a workman that needeth not to be ashamed, rightly dividing the word of truth. And in 2 Peter 3:18, he said, but grow in the grace and the knowledge of our Lord and Savior Jesus Christ, to whom be glory both now and forever. In Ephesians 1:22-23, he put all things under his feet, that is, God put all things under Christ's feet, and gave him to be the head over all things to the church, which is his body, the fullness of him that filleth all in all. We find then what we have been studying of late concerning the importance of the church and the church that Jesus built, the most important institution in all of the world. So as we think about these things, it's certainly important for us to find the scriptures and walk in harmony with them. Can one be saved outside of the church? There are many today who say the church is meaningless. We don't want the church, we want Christ. Or they say one can be saved outside of the church as well as in. They say one church is as good as another. And I would agree with them if you're talking about human institutions, that one human institution is as good as another. But if we're talking about human institutions compared with the Lord's church, certainly one is not as good as another. The Lord's church is that divine institution that is built by God and is indwelled in by the Holy Spirit that has Christ as its head. And it is that called out body of people that have obeyed the gospel of Christ by faith, repentance, confession, and baptism, as we have learned in our past studies, and they have been added to the church. They've not been added to a man-made denomination. They've been added to the only institution that is known in the New Testament, that is the Lord's church. In Acts 20:28, he said unto the elders at Ephesus, take heed unto thyself, and unto the flock of which the Holy Spirit hath made you overseers, to feed the church of the Lord, which he purchased with his own blood. If he is the head of this divine body, and we may enter it through faith, repentance, confession, and baptism, as the Bible says, then why would we want to be a part of any other religious organization except this? The Bible clearly teaches who established this church. The Bible clearly teaches when this church was established and where it was established and where the Lord saves. You remember in 1 Thessalonians 5:9, he said, for God hath not appointed us unto wrath, but to obtain salvation by our Lord Jesus Christ. Aren't we thankful that he's not appointed us unto wrath? If he had, we would all be lost. But he sent his only begotten Son to be our Savior. And through his blood, we can be cleansed from our sins, be added to the Lord's church, and know that he will reward us eternally when this life is over. In 2 Peter 3:9, he said, the Lord is not slack concerning his promise, as some men count slackness, but he is long-suffering to youward. He's not willing that any should perish, but that all should come to repentance. In Acts 4:12, remember he said, in none other, the inspired apostle Peter said, in none other is there salvation, neither is there any other name under heaven given among men wherein we must be saved. In 1 Timothy 2:4, he tells us God's intent there when he says, who would have all men to be saved and to come to a knowledge of the truth. In 1 Peter 3:19-21, he said, by which, that is by which spirit, he went and preached unto the spirits in prison, which sometimes were afar off and were disobedient when the long-suffering of God waited in the days of Noah. While the ark was a preparing, wherein few, that is eight souls, were saved by water.

0: the like figure whereunto baptism doth also now save us. Then he puts in parentheses, not the putting away of the filth of the flesh, not just a bath of the body, but is the answer of a good conscience toward God by the resurrection of Jesus Christ. My friends, all of these passages would have us to understand the truth, would have us to acknowledge the truth and obey the truth. You know that we're to buy the truth and sell it not, Proverbs 23:23. And Jesus, of course, is the one to obey. He is the author of eternal salvation to all them that will obey him, Hebrews 5 and verse 9. The church is so important because it is the body of the saved. In Ephesians 5:23, he said he is the Savior of the body. Ephesians 4 and verse 4, he said there is one body. So the church is not a denomination. What is a denomination? Have you ever thought about that? A denomination is simply a part of something, isn't it? It's not the whole of anything, but it is a part. For instance, 25 cents is a part of a dollar. 25 cents is not a dollar, but it is a part of a dollar. If you go into a store and try to give 25 cents when a dollar is charged, they'll say, no, you have a part of it, but you don't have all of it. Well, the church of the New Testament, of course, is an entirety. It is not a part of anything. It is the whole of it. So it's not a denomination. It's not a part of the entirety because it is not a religious organization that has to have a part in it. It is not larger than any local congregation on earth, and it's not smaller than all the Christian people on earth. So it is not a denomination or a part, but it is an entirety. It has no headquarters. It has no head on earth. It has no hierarchy, and therefore it is not like those things which are established and built by men. When we talk about the New Testament church, then, is there a certain place where life is to be found? Spiritual life is to be found, according to our text in John 15, 1 through 6, only in Christ, isn't it? It's in Him. It's in the vine. It's in the body of Christ, the church of Christ. And so when we talk about that, we understand that that's true in other areas. You know, a bird has one place that God has made for it, and that's in the air. A fish has a place that God's made for it to abide and live, and that's in water. If you take the fish out of the water and put him in the air, he'll die. And if you take the bird out of the air and put him in the water, then he will die. This is the place that God ordained for fish, water. And the place that God ordained for birds, the air. And so, spiritual life is the same. God has a place which He ordained for spiritual life to continue. And so a certain realm for Christians is called the church. Well, let's ask, what about the blessings that are in Christ and cannot be found out of Christ? Remember, to be in Christ is to be in the church. Where are all spiritual blessings? Ephesians 1:3 makes it quite clear when he said, blessed be the God and Father of our Lord and Savior Jesus Christ, who hath blessed us with all spiritual blessings in heavenly places in Christ Jesus. Now, how many spiritual blessings, my friends, can I obtain out of Christ? According to the Bible, they're all in Christ. So I must be in Christ to have all of the spiritual blessings. Well, where are all the promises? It is said in 2 Corinthians 1:20, for all the promises of God in Him are yea, and in Him, amen, unto the glory of God by us. Since we find the church is the dwelling place of God, 1 Corinthians 3:9, we're laborers together with God, he said, you're God's husbandry, you're God's building. And then in verse 16 of 1 Corinthians 3, he said, know ye not that ye are the temple of God? And that the Spirit of God dwelleth in you. Now the Spirit of God dwells in us when the teaching of the Spirit dwells in us. 2 Corinthians 6:18 through 20, when he said in verse 18, flee fornication. He said what? Know ye not that your body is the temple of the Holy Spirit, which is in you, which ye have from God, and you're not your own? For verse 20 says, you're bought with a price. Therefore glorify or honor God in your body and in your spirit, which are God's. So, if all spiritual blessings and all promises are in Jesus Christ, and that is the dwelling place of God, then we want to be sure that we are in that place in order that we may have all spiritual blessings and all promises. Well, where are men accepted of God? Ephesians 1 and verse 6, he said, to the praise of the glory of his grace, wherein he hath made us accepted in the Beloved. Where are we accepted by God? In Christ, in the Beloved. He made us, through the glory of his grace, to be accepted by God in Christ Jesus. Now all spiritual blessings, all promises, and all being accepted of God are found in the same place, aren't they? That's in Christ Jesus. Well, where is the blood that brings the forgiveness of sins? In Ephesians 1, 6 and 7, he said, to the praise of his glory, of his grace, in whom we have been made accepted in the Beloved, in whom we have redemption through his blood, the forgiveness of our trespasses according to the riches of his grace. So we learn that that's in Christ. In whom? In Christ. All of these many blessings through his blood, the forgiveness of our sins according to the grace of God is only found in Christ. Well, where must one be to have an inheritance? In Ephesians 1 and verse 11, he said, in whom we also have obtained an inheritance, being predestinated, that is, to be made God's heritage in Christ, according to the purpose of him who worketh all things after the counsel of his will. Well, it is certainly clear here that we have an inheritance or are made a heritage. We have the blessings of receiving that inheritance when we're in Christ. How much inheritance comes to those out of Christ? Well, according to this, there wouldn't be any. How many people have reached the blood who have not come into Christ? Therefore, have not the forgiveness of sins. Well, there are not any. How many people are accepted out of Christ? There are not any according to these scriptures. How many promises of God do we have if we're not in Christ? Well, certainly there are none. And the spiritual blessings are the saved. Where are those who are saved by grace created? In Ephesians 2, verse 8 through 10, he said, for by grace have you been saved through faith, and that not of yourselves, it is the gift of God. Not of works, lest any man should boast, for we are his workmanship, created in Christ Jesus for good works, which he afore prepared that we should walk in him, in them. Where are we created? In Christ Jesus. What are we created there for? So that we may be saved by his grace, and that we may do the good works that he hath afore prepared that we should walk in them. Where are these things found? In Christ Jesus. What does it mean to be in Christ? It means to be in his body, doesn't it? It means to be in the vine. It needs to be in the church or the kingdom of heaven. So when we talk about this, we are saved by the grace of God, created in Christ Jesus for good works, which God hath before prepared that we should walk in them. Well, where is sanctification? In 1 Corinthians 1, 2, Paul wrote to the church at Corinth, and he said, unto the church of God which is at Corinth, to them that are sanctified in Christ Jesus, called to be saints, with all and that in every place call upon the name of Christ Jesus Christ our Lord, both theirs and ours. So we learn from this that sanctification is in Christ Jesus. It means to be set apart from the world. It means to be consecrated. It means to be faithful unto God. And all of this can be found only in one place, that is in Christ Jesus. My friends, if we're sanctified, if we're saints of God, we don't have to wait to be dead to do that. No, we're not voted on several years after we die as to whether or not we should be saints. Paul said these people who were living in Corinth were sanctified. They were the saints of God. They were those who had been called in Christ Jesus to be saints. And we are called to be saints today by the gospel of Christ. How wonderful it is to have that sanctification. Well, let's ask another question. Where did we become new creatures in Christ? It is said in 2 Corinthians 5:17, wherefore, if any man be in Christ, he is a new creature. Old things are passed away. Behold, all things are become new. Now, where are we new creatures except in Christ? That means in his body. That means in his church. And therefore, we are to always understand we need to come into that body, don't we? Romans 6, 3 and 4 says, are you ignorant, brethren, that as many of you as were baptized into Jesus Christ were baptized into His death. We were buried, therefore, by baptism into death, that like as Christ was raised through the glory of the Father, so also we should be raised to walk in newness of life. And He said, if we be planted together with Him, we shall also be raised with Him. Have you obeyed the gospel? Have you become a member of the New Testament church, of that entirety which is called the body of Christ? You remember, do you not, from our former studies, that the word church itself means the called out. And so if you've been called out by the gospel, in other words, you've heard the gospel, you believe it with all of your heart, you repent of your sins, confess the name of Jesus Christ, and are buried with Him in the waters of baptism, you're in Christ. You are there where you are a new creature. But let's ask another question. Where is the prize of the high calling of God? In Philippians, the 3rd chapter and verse 14, Paul said, brethren, I count not myself to have yet laid hold, but one thing I do, forgetting those things which are by or past, and reaching forward to those things which are before, I press on unto the mark of the prize of the high calling of God in Christ Jesus. Where did Paul think he ought to run the race? Where did Paul think he ought to live in order to be pleasing in the sight of God? Why, it's in Christ Jesus, is it not? So all of these things, even the prize that comes in and of the high calling of God, is in Christ Jesus. It is in His church. It is in His body. It is in the kingdom of our dear Lord. Well, how many members are there in one body? And whose body is it? Well, Romans, the 12th chapter and verse 5 said, so we, being many, are one body, one unit, in other words, in Christ. Where? In Christ. And everyone members one of another. Where are we then to be found if we are members of the body, in the church, in Christ Jesus? And whose body is it? Well, it's Christ. It belongs to Him, and we are subjects of that King in His kingdom. Well, where do men die who are blessed? You know, when you walk through the cemetery and look at all of the headstones there, you would think every one of them were members of the Lord's church. Every one of them have a passage on into eternity. But the Bible doesn't state that. The Bible says in Revelation 14, 13, I heard a voice saying unto me, write, blessed are the dead who die in the Lord. From henceforth, yea, saith the Spirit, they shall rest from their labors, and their works do follow after them. Blessed are the dead, yes. What dead are blessed? Blessed are the dead who die in the Lord. How about those who die out of the Lord? No, they're not to be blessed, my friends. This is not what the Bible says, is it? The blessed dead are in the Lord, those who have obeyed the gospel. It does not matter how many flowers may be stacked up at the funeral. It does not matter how the orator may speak great swelling words concerning the person who has died. If that man or that woman is not in Christ, they don't have this promise, do they? Now, that's clear. It is not desired to be ugly at all, but it's simply the facts of the matter. Where are all spiritual blessings? Where are all promises? Where is the inheritance? Where are we sanctified? Where are we accepted? Where are we blessed dead? And where do we find that men must be in order to have those great blessings that the Lord has talked about? Well, it has to be in Christ Jesus, does it not? And so because of that, we want to be sure that we are in Christ. So how do we get into Christ? Do you know how to get into Christ? We want to be sure that we are where these blessings are, but unless we know the entrance and the way, then we're not going to be able to do that, are we? How do we get into Christ? Would you be surprised if I told you there are only two verses in all the Bible that specifically state how to get into Christ? Here's one of them, Romans 6, 3 and 4. Or are you ignorant, brethren, that as many of you as have been baptized into Christ have been baptized into His death? That's where His blood was shed. So that's where we come in contact with the blood. How did we get into Christ? He said we're baptized into Christ. In Galatians 3, 26, 27, He said, now we're all made the sons of God by the faith of Christ Jesus. For as many of you as have been baptized into Christ have put on Christ. There's neither Jew nor Greek, bond or free, male nor female. But we're all one man in Christ Jesus. And if we be Christ, if we belong to Him, then are we Abraham's seed and heirs according to the promise. So how do we get into Christ? Now you know. We're baptized into Christ, are we not? Have you been baptized, buried in water, for the remission of your sins? My friends, it's so important, isn't it? Now, what way are we to enter? There are many ways in the world, but you know the Bible only speaks of two ways. One is the narrow way, the other is the broad way. Look at Matthew 7, 13 and 14. He says, "Enter ye in at the narrow gate, for wide is the gate, and broad is the way that leadeth to destruction, and many are they that enter in thereat. But narrow is the gate, and straitened is the way that leadeth unto life, and few there be that find it." Now, we not only find there are only two ways, we find the only two destinations that the Bible speaks of. It speaks of the way that leads to life eternal, and it speaks of the way that leads to destruction. We don't want to be in the one that leads to destruction. Oh, it's broad, it's easy. You don't have to do anything. You just fold your arms and go to hell. But my friends, who wants to do that? We need to take that narrow road, don't we? That way that is entered by the blood of Christ. That way that is when we give ourselves in whole service, complete service, to the Lord's will and to His way. Well, who is the way, the truth, and the life? We noticed in our first thoughts, Jesus said, "I am the way, the truth, and the life, and no man cometh unto the Father but by me." John 14 and verse 6. John 15, 6. He says, "He also is the way." Acts 4, 12, Peter said, "In none other is there salvation, neither is there any other name under heaven given among men wherein we must be saved." Well, how many bodies do we have? Well, we know that our body is only one. It has one head, it has many members, but it has one body. You know what? The Bible says in Ephesians 4, 4 about the church, there is one body. One body. One in Christ. Many of men, all right. But so far as being in the church of our Lord, there's just one. How many bodies do we have? Just one. Well, when we get into Christ, are we in the body, the church? Oh, yes. In Ephesians 1, 22, 23, remember he said, "God put all things under Christ's feet, gave him to be the head over all things to the church, which is his body, the fullness of him that filleth all in all." Well, does the same thing that makes one a Christian also make him a member of the Lord's church? Well, absolutely, that's what the Bible teaches. In Acts the second chapter in verse 47, those on Pentecost, it says they were praising God, had favor with all the people, and the Lord added unto the church day by day such as were being saved. What were these obedient people added to? They were added to the church. How many people were saved outside the church? Not one. Because all who were saved were in the church. The same thing that saved them made them members of the Lord's church. Did the Lord give His blood for something that is useless and therefore is in vain? Oh, I think not, my friends. Although some minimize the church, we ought to maximize its importance, shouldn't we? Acts 20, 28, He said, "Take heed unto yourselves and unto the flock of which the Holy Spirit has made you overseers to feed the church of the Lord, which He purchased with His own blood." Just any of them will do. He died in vain, if that be true. I do not believe when men say just any of them will do that is correct. Do you? Because our Lord did not die in vain. Where will the Lord save? In His body. And what will the Lord save? He'll save His body, Ephesians 5, 23. So we want to be members of that divine institution because we want to go to heaven. God, of course, has made the place. Christ is executed on the cross so that He might ensure us having that place, and the Holy Spirit has directed us to obey His will. Been so good to be with you today. We're certainly hopeful that you will be with us at our next study of this Bible class hour. But until then, we bid you a very pleasant good day.
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0: It's 67 degrees.
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3: It is often the case that one's last words and actions are remembered by their loved ones for a lifetime. When my wife's grandmother was very ill, she sat beside her bed and asked, "What can I do?" Her grandmother replied, "Read Proverbs 31 to me." My wife didn't know it, but those would be her grandmother's last words to her. Later, as she pondered what she had said, it was as if she had been giving my wife a final charge to be a virtuous woman. Before Jesus' death, his last words and actions were powerful. When he was with the disciples, he spoke to the Father, "I do not pray for these alone, but for those who will believe in me through their word, that they all may be one, as you, Father, are in me and I in you, that they also may be one in us, that the world may believe that you sent me." John chapter 17, verses 20 and 21. Jesus prayed for these 12 men and for those that would believe on him through their words. That's you and me. He wants us to be of one mind, having unity with each other and with God. He said our oneness would enable the world to believe that he is the Son of God. His word should stir us to strive with all of our might to be like-minded. In the upper room, Jesus instituted the supper that represented his body and blood, which he was about to offer. One of his final charges was to remember his body and blood regularly. As recorded in Scripture, first century Christians observed this feast every first day of the week. Sunday was the Lord's Day. We even have the written testimony of men like the Jewish historian Josephus, who acknowledged that Christians met on the first day of the week and ate Jesus' body and blood. After the supper, Jesus continued to share thoughts with the disciples. On the heels of their dispute about which disciple was the greatest, he rose from the table and washed the disciples' feet. He told them that it was to illustrate the importance of serving others with a humble heart. John 13, verses 3 through 15. His words and living example should prompt each of us to ask, how can we cheerfully and humbly serve each other and minister to those outside the church? May we constantly be reminded of Jesus' last words and seek each day to follow him to the glory of God the Father.

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By doing so, we hope to strengthen your relationship with God. 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If you follow Him and His Word, you will come to know the true meaning of life.

The Gospel according to Matthew, the King James Version. Matthew chapter 1. The book of the generation of Jesus Christ, the son of David, the son of Abraham. Abraham begat Isaac, and Isaac begat Jacob, and Jacob begat Judas and his brethren. And Judas begat Phares and Zerah of Thamar, and Phares begat Esrom, and Esrom begat Aram, and Aram begat Abinadab, and Abinadab begat Nahson, and Nahson begat Salmon. And Salmon begat Boaz of Rechob, and Boaz begat Obed of Ruth, and Obed begat Jesse. And Jesse begat David the king, and David the king begat Solomon of Hur that had been the wife of Urias. And Solomon begat Rehoboam, and Rehoboam begat Abiah, and Abiah begat Asa. And Asa begat Josaphat, and Josaphat begat Joram, and Joram begat Ozias. 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And if they were brought to Babylon, Jeconias begat Shealtiel, and Shealtiel begat Zerubbabel, and Zerubbabel begat Abiab, and Abiab begat Eliakim, and Eliakim begat Azor, and Azor begat Zadok, and Zadok begat Achim, and Achim begat Eliad, and Eliad begat Eliezer, and Eliezer begat Mathan, and Mathan begat Jacob. And Jacob begat Joseph, the husband of Mary, of whom was born Jesus, who is called Christ. So all the generations from Abraham to David are 14 generations, and from David until the carrying away into Babylon are 14 generations, and from the carrying away into Babylon unto Christ are 14 generations. Now the birth of Jesus Christ was on this wise, when as his mother Mary was espoused to Joseph before they came together, she was found with child of the Holy Ghost. Then Joseph her husband, being a just man, and not willing to make her a public example, was minded to put her away privily. But while he thought on these things, behold, the angel of the Lord appeared unto him in a dream, saying, Joseph, thou son of David, fear not to take unto thee Mary thy wife, for that which is conceived in her is of the Holy Ghost. And she shall bring forth a son, and thou shalt call his name Jesus, for he shall save his people from their sins. Now all this was done, that it might be fulfilled, which was spoken of the Lord by the prophet, saying, Behold, a virgin shall be with child, and shall bring forth a son, and they shall call his name Emmanuel, which being interpreted is, God with us. Then Joseph, being raised from sleep, did as the angel of the Lord had bidden him, and took unto him his wife, and knew her not till she had brought forth her firstborn son, and he called his name Jesus.

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2: it's 67 degrees.

Pause and consider with me, please, John 6, verses 66 and 67. Within the context, Jesus has been teaching some things that the apostles and the disciples of his are, quite frankly, taking it a little difficult to listen to some of the things that he's hearing. They say in verse 60, "This is a hard saying that Jesus is saying. Who can hear this?" And Jesus says, because he knew in himself that the disciples were murmuring at it, he said, "Does this offend you?" And then we'd go down to verses 66 and 67, where from that time forward, many of his disciples went back and walked no more with Jesus. Jesus turned to the 12 and said, "Will ye also go away?" We live in a time today where we're fed this doctrine of tolerance, and I believe that it really is a doctrine. We're told that we ought to not try to offend other people because that might hurt their feelings, or that might cause them to feel guilty of something when they really ought not to feel guilty here in the land of the free. Well, I'm all for individual rights, and I'm all for people doing things the way they want to do them, but if I want to be obedient to God and go to heaven, then sometimes when I'm reading through this book, there are going to be times when the Word steps on my toes. There's going to be times when I don't really like what it says in there because maybe it condemns me for something of which I am guilty. Jesus didn't make any bones about it.

the world would say, and so much as we kindly let the truth sort of go by the wayside and we don't preach it and teach it anymore, Jesus wasn't concerned about the number of his followers, but he was concerned that his followers were doing what was right, according as we would say it today, to the teachings of the New Testament. Won't you pause and consider John 6:66 and 67?

I'm Caleb Colley, and we're on the Rock. Do you have any vestigial organs? According to evolutionists, you probably do. A vestige is a leftover sign of something that once existed, but has passed away. Evolutionists think that there are human body parts which once had a function in the body, but no longer are useful for any bodily function because the human body has evolved to the point where it no longer needs these organs. Body hair, ear muscles, the fleshy fold in the inner angle of our eyes, wisdom teeth, and other body parts have been labeled as vestigial at one time. The truth is that it has not been proven that any organ has no function in the body. It is true that there are a few organs with unknown functions, but that list is shrinking all the time. Let's take an example of a vestigial structure turned useful body part, hair. For a while, evolutionists believed that hair used to prevent us from losing heat, but gradually we evolved past the need for this hair. You see, body hair plays a vitally important role in the health of the skin. When the muscle contracts, the hair functions as a sort of lever, allowing moisture to rise to the skin. It keeps skin soft and pliable. Human hair is not a vestigial structure. It has a very important role, one that it's played since the sixth day of creation. I'm Caleb Colley, hoping you'll join us next time on The Rock.

I'm so tired of being me. If I could just be smarter, thinner, prettier, better dressed, even someone else, I'd be really happy. Have you ever felt like that? What does one do when he feels this way? Does he take a college course, buy a new outfit, get a new hairdo, lose a few pounds, exercise a little? Do these things really make a difference and really make us happier with ourselves? It has been said, nature forms us, sin deforms us, schools reform us, but only Christ transforms us. The Apostle Paul wrote, "Be renewed in the spirit of your mind and put on the new man which after God is created in righteousness and true holiness." God created us, and only God can transform us into a new person, a new self with which we'll be satisfied and happy. I'm Jim Dearman.

I'm Caleb Colley, and we're on the Rock. I have great respect for scientists who seek the truth. I've observed something about my friends who are scientists. They're willing to believe whatever the evidence truly suggests and whatever their experiments prove. Now, that's an essential quality of a good scientist. But you know, just because someone is a scientist does not mean that he is right about everything all the time. Let me illustrate. At various points in the past, scientists believed in some things that today we know to be completely false. They believed that matter is eternal, that common metals could be transformed into gold, that life could come from non-life, that the sun revolved around the earth, that the earth is supported by actual pillars in space, and even that the earth is flat. Isn't it amazing how often scientists have taken leaps into the intellectual darkness only to find themselves totally mistaken? The sad truth is that many scientists still do exactly the same thing when they propose the theory of, you guessed it, evolution, a theory for which there is no scientific evidence. I'm Caleb Colley, hoping you'll join us next time on The Rock. What?

There's a story told about a girl in her late teens who was quite rebellious. Her parents, though, were faithful to the church, but she didn't want to obey the gospel. She saw hypocrites in the church, and it just wasn't her thing. Her family happened to live close to the church building, and one night they were walking to the assembly. Along the way, a car full of drunken men passed by with the windows rolled down. They saw the girl and they shouted obscenities as they went by. When they were out of sight, she expressed to her parents how much she disliked people who acted like that. Her father responded to her, "Honey, if you don't get your life right with the Lord, you will spend eternity with them." Wise words to consider as we prepare for the judgment. I'm Don Blackwell with 60 Seconds about the Second Coming. And remember, the Lord may come again at any second.

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1: Regardless of what a person may appear to be on the outside, he is in reality what he is in heart. 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Jesus said it is the pure in heart who are the blessed ones, who enjoy freedom from evil desires and purposes. They, the Savior said, shall see God. Today's word, fitly spoken.

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0: It's 66 degrees.
2: 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I'm Bill Branstad, the preacher for the Marion, Illinois Church of Christ. It's great to have you with us today as we search the Bible. We hope you have your Bibles open. We'll be in Exodus chapter 3, a very important text of Scripture, and we hope you'll be following along with us as we search the Bible. 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

Our scripture reading today, taken from Exodus chapter 3, beginning with verse 7 and running through verse 9. And the Lord said, I have surely seen the oppression of my people who are in Egypt, and have heard their cry because of their taskmasters, for I know their sorrows. So I have come down to deliver them out of the hand of the Egyptians, and to bring them up from that land to a good and large land, to a land flowing with milk and honey, to the place of the Canaanites and the Hittites and the Amorites and the Perizzites and the Hivites and the Jebusites. Now therefore, behold, the cry of the children of Israel has come to me, and I've also seen the oppression with which the Egyptians oppress them. Today, we're zeroing in on verse 8 of that text when God said, I have come down. So today, our subject on Search the Bible is When God Comes Down. Stay tuned as we search the Bible.

Yes, when we think about God, we have to say what great things he has done. And those people mentioned in Exodus chapter 3, the children of Israel, would no doubt agree with that. Great things he has done. Let me take just a minute and offer you that free Bible correspondence course. It's absolutely free. We conduct it entirely by mail, and you can take the study course at your own pace. Lesson number one, however long it takes. Lesson number two, we mail you the self-addressed stamped envelope, and you mail the answer sheets back to us. We pay all the postage. The only thing you have to do initially is just request it. Doesn't cost anything. We don't ask for any money to any ministries. Just contact us. 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Box 52, Marion, Illinois, 62959. 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Click on the link that says Bible Study Course, or you can call us, 618-993-5534. And if you get an answering machine, by all means, make sure you leave us the appropriate information, your name and your address that you want the correspondence course sent to. We would love to get that out to you just as quickly as possible. I think most everyone listening to this program would agree that we need to just get back to the Bible, and basic Bible study is so vital for our families, our homes, our nations, and, of course, our soul salvation. So please write for the correspondence course. Again, the address, Search the Bible, P.O. Box 52, Marion, Illinois, 62959. In our study today, we come to a very interesting part of Scripture, the beginning of the book of Exodus. And as you know, Israel began to multiply very rapidly. They had very severe affliction in Exodus chapter 1. And we read the taskmaster set over them to afflict them with their burdens. The more they afflicted them, the more they multiplied and grew. And so the king of Egypt saw Israel as a threat, so he began a plan of extinction. And he spoke to the midwives in Exodus 1, verse 15, and he said, when you do the duties of a midwife for the Hebrew women and see them on their birth stools, if it's a son, then you shall kill him. If it's a daughter, then she shall live. But the midwives feared God and did not do as the king of Egypt had commanded. And so then we read that Moses was born, and he was a beautiful child. He was put in the Nile River to escape the wrath of the king. Pharaoh's daughter was the one that found him in Exodus 2, verse 5. She found this ark of bulrushes, a basket-like affair. She opened it. She saw the child. The baby wept, and she said, this is one of the Hebrews' children. And we find out that Moses' own mother was the nursemaid for this child. Israel began to grow, and we read in Exodus 2, verse 23, it happened in the process of time. The king of Egypt died. Then the children of Israel groaned because of their bondage. They cried out, and their cry came to God because of the bondage. And so here in Exodus chapter 3, we're beginning a time in which God is going to call on Moses to lead the people. And our text says in Exodus 3, verse 7, I have surely seen the oppression of my people who are in Egypt, and I've heard their cry because of their taskmasters, for I know their sorrows. And then, verse 8, the verse we're zeroing in on, so I have come down to deliver them. So today we want to talk about this subject, when God comes down. What was it that caused him in verse 8 to say, I have come down? First of all, he saw the oppression and he heard their cries. God sees, doesn't he? Now, God doesn't see like we see. His thoughts are not our thoughts, and his ways are not our ways. Isaiah 55, 8, 9. God doesn't see with physical eyes, but he does see and understand and know what our needs are. As a matter of fact, Peter uses this description in 1 Peter chapter 3, verse 12. And there in a very vivid description of God hearing the cries of his children, he says, the eyes of the Lord are on the righteous. You see, he sees. His ears are open to their prayers, much like they were back in Exodus 3. But the face of the Lord is against those who do evil. So one of the things we see when God comes down is that he listens to his people. He knows their cry.
And so how important it is that we become one of God's people so that we can have the assurance, as John said in 1 John 5:14, this confidence we have in him, that if we ask anything according to his will, he hears us. And so we want God to hear our prayers, don't we? But there is a sense in which we're using this term when God comes down, when we might prevent God from coming down. Well, just how would we do that? Well, Isaiah 59 says, the Lord's hand is not short that it cannot save, and his ear is heavy that it cannot hear. But your iniquities have separated you from God. Your sins have hidden his face from you so that he will not hear. So if we want God to come down, that is to help us, to deliver us, to hear our prayers and our cries, we need to make sure that our relationship with God is what it ought to be. We need to be one of his children to begin with. After all, in Exodus chapter 3, these were his children in those days, the children of Israel. The children of Israel are no longer God's chosen people. Now Christians are God's chosen people, those people who are in the church. So we need to make sure that we are God's chosen, that we are in the church that Jesus built. The Bible tells us in Galatians 3, verse 26, we're all children of God by faith in Christ Jesus. For as many of you as have been baptized into Christ have put on Christ. One translation says, have been clothed in Christ. We want to have that relationship, don't we? That relationship as a child of God so that God will come down. That is, he will hear our cry. He will see our needs. And we understand from that passage we read in 1 Peter 3:12, God watches over his people. And God hears. This helps us to understand a little bit about the kind of prayer that we should offer to God. Perhaps we, like the psalmist, would say, hear my cry, O God, attend to my prayer. Psalm 61, verse 1. Three psalms later, the psalmist says, hear my voice, O God. Yes, we want God to hear, don't we? We want his ear to be attentive to us. We want him to see our needs. So when God comes down, he sees and he hears. And we want him to, don't we? So first we need to understand that we need to have the right relationship with God. Number two, God knows where we are and he knows when we hurt. And in the text in Exodus chapter 3, he said that he heard them. He said, I heard their cry because of their taskmasters, for I know their sorrows. Oh, what a beautiful passage we read about in Isaiah 53, the suffering servant. When we read about Jesus, surely he has borne our griefs and he's carried our sorrows, yet we esteemed him stricken, smitten by God, and afflicted. For he was wounded for our transgressions, he was bruised for our iniquities. The chastisement of our peace was upon him, and by his stripes we are healed. All we like sheep have gone astray. We've turned every one to his own way, and the Lord has laid on him the iniquity of us all. Yes, God knows our sorrows, doesn't he? After all, Jesus died on the cross for us. He took our place on that tree. And so God knows our sorrows. So when God comes down, he hears, he sees, he knows our sorrows. So he knows what is wrong. God knows those things in our lives that we need to get rid of. And Jesus carried our sorrows, Isaiah 53, verse 4. God delivers us because he knows what's wrong, the evil, or maybe some other problem that's in our life, the self-pride, the self-will, the stubbornness. He knows what's wrong. Jesus came down from heaven because God knew what was wrong. 1 Timothy 3:16, he was manifested in the flesh. John 1, verse 14 says, the Word became flesh and dwelt among us, and we beheld him as the only begotten of the Father, full of grace and truth. Hebrews 4:15 tells us that Jesus was in all points tempted like as we are, yet without sin. And the Bible tells us in 1 Corinthians 10, verse 13, there's no temptation but such as is common to man. And God will, with the temptation, provide a way to escape. God knows what's wrong, doesn't he? But number four, or number three, we know that if we're faithful to God and we live faithfully for him, he will take us to a better place. In Exodus 3, verse 8,
we're told that he told them he would take them to a good and a large land, to a land flowing with milk and honey. Talking about Israel, to Canaan's land. And so, what about us today? If we're faithful to God, we have a great assurance that he'll take us to a different place, a beautiful place, a place where there's no sorrow, no pain, no heartache, no crying, no tears. As a matter of fact, Revelation 14:13 said, I heard a voice from heaven saying to me, write, blessed are the dead who die in the Lord from now on. Yes, says the Spirit, that they may rest from their labors and their works follow them. The Apostle Paul put it this way in Romans 8, verse 18, the sufferings of this present time are not worthy to be compared with the glory that should be revealed in us. Jesus told his disciples, I go to prepare a place for you, that where I am, there you may be also. Maybe I want the economy to be better. Maybe I like the job market to be better. But how about this? Most of all, I want my life to be better. Friends, I can have a better life through Christ. Jesus said, I've come that you might have life and have it more abundantly. We know, of course, Jesus came that we might have life beyond the grave more abundantly. But what about this life? The Christian life is the best life there is. Because when you follow God, when you follow Christ, you're never doing wrong. And whenever you follow God, whenever you follow Christ, blessings will always come your way. And so, friends, I can have a good life now with Christ that will assure me of a better life and a better place beyond the grave. And God came down, didn't he? As a matter of fact, we know God came down physically. And we mentioned a couple of passages just a minute ago that Jesus was God in the flesh. Jesus became flesh and dwelt among us, as we read in 1 John just a minute ago. In 1 Timothy 3, verse 16, God was manifested in the flesh, justified in the spirit, seen by angels, preached among the Gentiles, believed on in the world, received up in glory. Yes, God came down, didn't he? He came down and he became flesh. But God will come again. As a matter of fact, the Bible tells us the Lord himself will descend from heaven with a shout, with the voice of an archangel, with the trump of God, and the dead in Christ shall rise first. And when God comes down, friends, he's not stepping foot on earth. That is when Jesus, God in the flesh, and Jesus is God, and he was God. 1 John 4, verse 16 says, the dead in Christ will rise first. Verse 17, then we who are alive and remain shall be caught up together with them in the clouds to meet the Lord in the air, and thus we shall always be with the Lord. Notice where we'll meet the Lord, in the air. Peter said this in 1 Peter 5, 4, when the chief shepherd appears. 1 John 3, 2, we shall see him like he is. And again, the great promise of Jesus in John 14, 3, I will come again. Colossians 3, verse 4, Paul wrote, when Christ, who is our life, appears. So the Word that became flesh and dwelt among us went back to heaven with God. And the Word that is God, Jesus that is God, will come again. He will come again. Friends, are you ready for that eventuality? The coming of Jesus again is a known fact. We've cited several verses that indicate he will come back. Are you ready for that day to come? Friends, if you've not made yourself ready yet, today is the day of salvation. You see, the Bible says we have to believe in God. Hebrews 11, verse 6 says, for without faith it's impossible to please God. For he that comes to God must believe that he is, and that he's a rewarder of those who diligently seek him. Do you believe? Now, when I say believe, I'm not just saying that you understand who he is, that you acknowledge him. James 2:19 says the demons even believe and tremble. But belief in the Bible is a belief that is an obedient belief. In Hebrews 11, that great faith chapter, we read about Abraham, that Abraham, by faith, Abraham obeyed. Obedient faith is what will save us. We have to believe that Jesus is the Christ, the Son of God. John 8, verse 24. We have to then confess Jesus before men. Matthew 10:32.
Romans 10:9-10. We have to repent of our sins. Repentance means we turn our lives around. We change because we're no longer going to be the same person that we once were. We're going to change our lives around in repentance. Give up bad habits. Stop living a sinful life. And then be baptized into Christ. Jesus said, he that believes and is baptized shall be saved. Mark 16:16. Baptism puts us in the death of Christ. Romans 6:3. And where the cleansing blood is. And friends, if you've not done that, why not today make it a point to be baptized into Christ? If you'd like assistance in becoming a child of God, as they did in the New Testament times. If you need help in understanding a little bit better the simple plan of salvation outlined in the New Testament, won't you call us, 618-993-5534, and we'd love to assist you in becoming a child of God and preparing yourself for when Jesus comes back. We'll be right back with some closing thoughts and a special offer right after this song.

0: Friends, we'd like to offer you a free track entitled Happiness Guaranteed. In our world today, wouldn't it be great to know that you can do something that will guarantee your happiness? And friends, that happiness comes when you live a life for Jesus Christ. For to me, to live is Christ, to die is gain, Paul said. You see, happiness comes when you commit your life to Christ, live faithfully to Him, put Him at the top of your list in all things. Friends, this track simply says, Happiness Guaranteed. Wouldn't you like that? If you'd like that track, you can write for it. Write to Search the Bible, P.O. Box 52, Marion, Illinois, 62959. Or you can call us. Again, our phone number, 618-993-5534. Again, we'd like to encourage you to study the Bible in the privacy of your own home. And again, don't forget we have that 8-lesson Bible study course. It's absolutely free. And when it comes to salvation, Jesus said, He that believes and is baptized shall be saved. Friends, have you done that Jesus way? So many today just say the sinner's prayer, or perhaps just confess. But Jesus said, He that believes and is baptized shall be saved. Again, if you'd like to know more about how to be saved the way Jesus said to be saved, we have a correspondence course. It's 8 easy lessons, non-denominational, Bible-based, and Bible-backed. And as we mentioned at the start of the broadcast, we will send that to you. It's absolutely free. We don't ask for any money or any contributions on this radio broadcast. 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And again, it's 8 easy lessons. We send lessons to students all across the country, and we'd love to have you be one of our students. It's conducted strictly by mail. We send you a self-addressed stamped envelope along with lesson number 1. You send back the answer sheet in the self-addressed stamped envelope, and we send you lesson 2, and on we go through 8 easy lessons. If you would like that Bible correspondence course or the track we're offering today called Happiness Guaranteed, you can obtain them both absolutely free, or as many as you want, by the way. 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Or you can call us. Again, our area code is 618-993-5534. We are so glad you tuned in today to Search the Bible, and we hope we've said something to help you in your efforts to follow Christ and to live for the Savior and be in heaven one day. Remember, God loves you, and we love you, too. We hope you'll be back with us again next time when, once again, we search the Bible.
1: Hello, my name is Griffin Collins, and I have an exciting announcement. We will begin releasing a weekly devotional on Facebook titled Matters That Matter. In these weekly devotionals, we will discuss topics that are important and specific to the Lord's church today. What does the Bible say about trusting others? Am I required to be faithful as a Christian? I pray that you will follow along with us as we explore matters that matter today.
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3: It's 7:29. Have you ever heard that the scripture of Romans 8:28, that all things work together for good? It sounds right, doesn't it? And it is one we hear time and time again, but it's incomplete and it's inaccurate. All things don't work together for good for everyone. What the Bible does teach in Romans 8:28 is this: all things work together for good to those that love the Lord and that are called according to His purpose. You see, there is an often overlooked condition to that familiar verse. We have to love God through Christ and live according to His teaching in Scripture in order for that verse to be true. To believe anything or to live in any way that we want nullifies its authenticity. But when we love God and are living from Him, then from any tragedy, any suffering, God can bring good. I hope you'll choose to trust God even when life doesn't make sense. Look for the good that only God can bring. I'm Jimmy Holland, and I pray that you'll stay tuned to GBN.
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5: 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Let's all walk God.

Years ago, I knew a man who loved being cantankerous. He was often the lone dissenter in voting and planning meetings. He never met an idea that he actually liked, unless it was his. He often got angry when things changed, or he would burst out in anger when he didn't like something. He was a grumpy old man. Paul said, love is not irritable, 1 Corinthians 13:5. This means love is not easily provoked to anger. We have all avoided someone because they were unpredictable, getting angry over little things and pettiness. Yet love is not so petty. When coupled with love's first action, love is patient, there is an overwhelming idea that showing love means not letting ourselves fly off the handle every time something doesn't go our way. Life often doesn't go as planned. People irritate us, schedules stress us, policies drive us crazy, but the heart of love rolls with the punches.

Hi, I'm David Smith, and this is In a Word. You know, one of the very powerful sections of Paul's writing occurs in Galatians 1, verses 6 through about verse 9. And I wanted to read verse 6 through 8 for you today, and I want us to think about a word that is not often the word we think of when we read that passage. Paul writes and says, "I marvel that you are so soon removed from him that called you into the grace of Christ unto another gospel, which is not another, but there be some that trouble you and would pervert the gospel of Christ." He says, "But though we or an angel from heaven preach any other gospel unto you than that which we have preached unto you, let him be accursed." And we read that passage and sometimes say, okay, you know, the word gospel is a very interesting word. And it is, and that's a word worthy of its own consideration. Or maybe we look at that passage and we say, you know, Paul mentions that angels had, you know, perhaps preached other gospels, and so we'd want to look at the word angel. That's a word worthy of consideration, whether it be an angel of God or a messenger according to the original word. And that is itself worthy of consideration. And some people look at the word another there, where a gospel is preached, but it's not another. It's not the gospel of Jesus Christ. But I want you to notice, did you notice at the end of that passage that Paul says, for those who teach, for those who subscribe to this gospel that is not endorsed by God, let them be accursed. Have you ever stopped and thought about the word accursed? In this passage, Paul uses the word, and of course, again, he's talking about a perverted gospel that is not the gospel. He's certainly saying that if God did not endorse the matter, then it's not going to be right, regardless of who the source is, and the penalty attached to it is that a man would be accursed from God. The word here, and perhaps you have in the margin of your Bible, is the word anathema. Anathema, accursed. Notice this. The word literally means devoted to destruction. Or, in the words of one man, set aside for judgment. Now listen to this. Paul says that when a man preaches a gospel that is not the gospel of Jesus Christ, it is another gospel, it's not the gospel that Paul and the inspired men have preached, then he is going to be, even those who believe it, accursed, set aside for judgment. He is going to be delivered, devoted to destruction. What Paul is saying is that people are going to be lost for believing something that is not the truth of God. So consider with me. You know, we live in an age today where we face what's called a pluralism philosophy. It's the idea of tolerance. And in this world, we are told that we should not stand against, we should not tell anybody that they're wrong, regardless of what they teach. And there have been so many false teachings in this world. Consider that I know that you've learned from some of the programming here on this station that many men in the world teach that babies are lost in sin and that God preselects every individual by name before the foundation of the world and that the Holy Spirit miraculously works upon individuals' heart, and once they're saved, they're always saved. And that system of Calvinism has been around for a long time, but it's not endorsed by the Bible. There have been a number of people who take a view of the end of the world, a false eschatological view, and they say, okay, the Lord did not set up His kingdom here upon this earth, and He's going to come back one day because He failed in His original mission, and He's going to set up a physical kingdom in Jerusalem, and He's going to reign there for 1,000 years, and there will be a rapture and the battle of Armageddon and all these things in what's called premillennialism, and that doctrine itself is not taught in the Bible. And of course, modern denominationalism, and really all denominationalism, is the idea of you can have various groups that even in their aggregate state do not equal the total church, and you have all these doctrines that are not taught by the Bible. Now, the word is important because Paul says if we're not teaching what the Bible says, or if we're believing something that men teach that's not taught in the Bible, there is to be a curse. We are accursed. The idea is we are now devoted to destruction. And I want you to understand that there's a serious consequence based upon that word that Paul gives, that he grants to those who will not follow the truth or teach something other than truth, and that's to be accursed, delivered to destruction, set aside for judgment, the idea of condemnatory judgment. And by the way, what does this say about people who, when they stand and preach, will not even say anything about sin? The way they feel toward it, the way they present themselves, is as if somehow sin is okay. Paul said, preach the word, be instant in season, out of season, reprove, rebuke, exhort with all long-suffering and doctrine, and encouraged Timothy that was the way he helped men prepare for judgment. Accursed.
It's a very strong word in the Bible, but God wants us to be clear that to believe something other than what He has delivered to us through His inspired men causes us to be lost. That's why God uses words like accursed. That's been our word for today. I'm David Smith, and this is In a Word.

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1: Our English language is constantly changing. When I was a lad, no one had ever heard of a lunar vehicle or a cell phone or a microwave oven. And young people today probably do not know what a four-party line is, or was back in my day. To explain that in a few words, kids, that means you don't telephone a friend anytime you want to. You don't talk as long as you want to. Again, if Granny sits down at the end of the day and sighs, "My dogs are tired," we know she's talking about her feet, not her beagles. So what's the point? When we use a word or term, we must understand it according to context. Maybe the lowly Lions beat the mighty Tigers by 2 touchdowns. A lowly Lion fan is likely to exclaim, "It's a miracle, it's a miracle." According to Oxford Dictionary, he is right. A miracle is a remarkable event or development that brings very welcome consequences. But that's not what God meant when he used miracle or signs or things like that in the Bible. A Bible miracle is an unusual occurrence transcending the common course of nature. Here's a practical example. In Jesus' day, suppose a man and his fishing buddies entered a swimming contest on the Sea of Galilee, and that man completed the mile 5 minutes before the next swimmer arrived at shore. He deserved to be congratulated, but a miracle? No, he was a swimmer of excellence. But Jesus didn't swim in that at sea. He disregarded Archimedes' law of buoyancy and walked on the water. And no scientist, including Albert Einstein, has ever explained that. It was a miracle. Now do you see the difference? Of course. So be careful with God's word and don't allow anyone to get God's mighty thoughts lost in a 21st century dictionary. I'm James Andrews, and that's

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3: What makes a person a great leader? You know, if you look throughout history, you can identify many great leaders who did many great things in their life. And if you look at their lives, you will find many identifying factors that are often associated with great leaders in this world. But let me ask you a question. What about the apostles of Christ? Matthew was a tax collector. Judas was a thief and would betray Jesus. Peter, James, and John were fishermen. Thomas was a doubter. They held occupations and individual characteristics that we don't often associate with great leaders in our world. Yet these men were the greatest and the most influential leaders the world ever saw. How? Here's your answer. Because they were followers. Followers of Jesus Christ. You don't have to be a born leader with leadership qualities and characteristics in your life. If you choose to follow Christ, you too will become a great leader for Christ. Today, choose to follow the way, the truth, and the life, and help lead others to do the same.
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6: Welcome to Good News Today, the program where you will always find good news no matter what else is happening in the world. I'm Mark Teske, your host for Good News Today, and I want to thank you for joining us. As Jim mentioned last week, he has turned over the reins of Good News Today to me. I am indebted to my dear friend to come into a program that has been so well produced for so many years. For those of you who love Jim Dearman so dearly, and I count myself as one of them, we're going to get to see him regularly on the program. Jim's going to start recording a segment for us called Sound Words, and that begins next week, and I'm sure you're going to want to see that. What such a wonderful, wonderful segment. Other than that, you're not going to see a lot of changes with Good News Today. The same segments, we may be adding a few more, seeing some additional faces on the program, but the fundamentals are not going to change because God's Word, that good news, it doesn't change. And speaking of the programs, we've got a great one lined up today. Here's what's coming your way. We're going to begin with our devotional time as we always do, and that consists of a scripture reading, beautiful singing, and a brief study of our scripture. Today, we'll be continuing our series on the Beatitudes, and we'll be looking at Matthew chapter 5, verse number 5. So get out your Bibles, turn to Matthew 5. I'll meet you there in just a moment while I tell you what else is coming on today's program. Following our devotional time, Roger Campbell is back with us again. Today, he'll be looking at the doctrine of a thousand-year reign of Jesus on the earth, called premillennialism, and comparing that belief to the scriptures. It's a doctrine that's common to many denominations, and it's a segment that you won't want to miss. Then Cody Boston is back in his corner. Today, he's got a rifle scope in his hands. Once again, his illustration helps us to understand a passage of scripture. This week, it's from the book of James. And in our final segment, we have a Bible question for Guyton Montgomery and Troy Spradlin. Today, they'll be examining Romans chapter 3, verse number 23, which tells us that all have sinned and fallen short of the glory of God. They'll take a look at the scope of that statement and its application for us today. I hope you have your Bibles open up to Matthew chapter 5. Let's read together from verse number 5. Blessed are the meek, for they shall inherit the earth.

0: We're continuing our series of devotions on the Beatitudes, this passage that begins Jesus' Sermon on the Mount. And from seeing the description of this sermon and other appearances of many of these teachings throughout the gospel accounts, it appears that this was really the essence of what Jesus was trying to teach the people as he was preaching to them. The Beatitudes, these statements, blessed are those. And here we have, blessed are the meek. Blessed, more than just happy. Happiness is something that has to do with our favorable circumstances. Those things are fleeting, but this blessedness of the Beatitudes is a quality that really has sticking power. It's something that stays with us. It's a long-term blessing that we have. And these are can be viewed in two ways, really, rewarding a virtue that's listed here, because they're almost contradictions of each other, but there's a great teaching there. So it may be looking at that first quality as a virtue, or looking at it as something that's unfortunate, but seeing a reversal of fortune in this beatitude itself, or possibly some combination between the two. Here in verse number 5, the quality that's being discussed are the meek. What does it mean to be meek? That's the idea of being strong, but having that strength under control. Somebody who's tranquil and untroubled, humbly patient, kind, not easily provoked or irritated. Back when my kids were growing up, we had a Great Dane as a pet around the house. Great Danes are known for their big size, but one thing about that dog and the kids is she was so much bigger that they really couldn't bother her. She had great strength and great power, but when the kids would roughhouse with her, it really didn't bother her at all. That strength was all under control. Another aspect of meekness is not trying to rise above your situation. Submission without resistance. In the original Greek language, this phrase that's translated meek was often used for a slave that doesn't tell his master what to do, but obeys like he is supposed to. We could find good application like a person who doesn't try to tell God what to do. The meek person is one who accepts his station. Now, we see great examples of meekness in the scriptures. In Numbers chapter 12, verse 3, Moses is described as being one who is very meek. Moses, this man who would meet face to face with God, had a relationship with God unlike anybody else until the day of Jesus. But yet, all that strength was under control. He didn't think more highly of himself than he ought. The greatest example of meekness is Jesus himself. Notice what he said in describing himself in Matthew 11, 29. He told us, "Take my yoke upon you and learn from me, for I am gentle," or meek, "and lowly in heart, and you will find rest for your souls." Jesus had so much power, but that power was restrained. That power was under control. That power didn't get to his head. He did what he needed to do. He fulfilled his role, even when that role required him to go to that cross. He was a servant to the very end. The Apostle Paul was also considered meek. Even though he had the right to ask for funds to pay for his gospel preaching, we read in 2 Thessalonians 3:8 that he labored to feed himself there in Thessalonica. And 1 Corinthians 9, verse 12, he did the same thing in Corinth. He had the full right to be paid for the preaching that he did, but he didn't take that. Instead, his meekness, he allowed himself to work. He was no better than anyone else. Even though he was laboring in the word, he would labor physically. Why? For their benefit. So what? Now that we know who these meek are, we hear that they will inherit the earth. That's kind of counterintuitive for us today, because we kind of expect people to walk all over somebody who's meek. Yet Jesus says they're the ones to inherit the earth. This is not a physical inheritance of this ball of dust and gas that we call the earth. No, the meek will enjoy much more peace while here on the earth. The world is constantly pushing people around, and as soon as somebody tries to elevate themselves, the world is quick to slap them down. Those who are meek and know where they are aren't trying to elevate themselves. See, when you do that, there's room for you to fall when you slap down. But if you stay right where you should, you're not going to be toppled over by other people. Colossians 3, verse 12, commands us to be meek. We read, "Therefore, as the elect of God, holy and beloved, put on tender mercies, kindness, humility, meekness, and long-suffering." It's something we're commanded to do, to be meek, knowing your proper role and fulfilling that role. It's good to know that God has a role for you. He has a place for you. He wants you to become His child. Become His child to obey the gospel message, the gospel, the good news. And that is good news for us today. Now it's time for us to hear from Roger Campbell, and he'll be talking about the rapture, a thousand-year reign of Jesus, and other ideas that are summed up by the term premillennialism. Here's Roger now.
1: Let me ask you a question. Do you believe in premillennialism? You say, what is that? Well, we need to be able to give a Bible answer, right? To speak as the oracles of God, 1 Peter 4 and verse 11. Premillennialism. Pre means before. Millennial, 1,000, and ism is a teaching or doctrine. What if I were to ask this question? When will Jesus come again? The premillennial answer is He will come again pre or before He reigns for 1,000 years. And so the teaching of premillennialism contains the thought that Jesus will reign on the earth for 1,000 years. But in order for that to happen, He must come again. And so they say His coming will be when? Before He reigns for 1,000 years. Well, what does the Bible say to affirm that teaching? And the answer is, the Bible nowhere teaches premillennialism. When you investigate the teachings of premillennialism, you'll find out that in most instances, it involves much more than the idea that Jesus is going to reign on the earth for 1,000 years. Premillennialism actually is a system of Bible interpretation that goes from Genesis to Revelation. When Jesus was standing before Pilate, He affirmed, "My kingdom is not of this world," John 18 and verse 36. So His kingdom is not an earthly kingdom, it's a spiritual kingdom. Earlier in His public ministry, Jesus declared, "The time is fulfilled. The kingdom of God is at hand. Repent and believe the gospel." We read that in Mark 1 and verse 15. Well, to what was Jesus referring when He said, "The time is fulfilled"? Well, there were Old Testament prophecies, hundreds, thousands of years before Jesus came into the world, and God's people, the Jews, had been waiting and waiting and waiting. Well, now the Messiah is here, and Jesus said, "The kingdom is at hand." It's so close you can almost reach out and touch it. And then again in the book of Mark in chapter 9 and verse number 1, we read that Jesus said, "There are some of those standing here who shall not taste of death. That is, they'll not experience death. They'll not die until what? Until they've seen the kingdom of God present or come with power. And so in the lifetime of those people, the kingdom was going to be established. You say, well, was it? It sure was. When Paul wrote a letter to the church in Colossae about AD 62 or AD 63, he reminded them that they had been under the power of darkness, but God brought them out of the power of darkness and conveyed them or translated them into the kingdom of his dear son. So if God brought them into the kingdom, what does that tell you about the kingdom? The kingdom existed. If somebody brings you into a building, the building exists. Jesus established his spiritual kingdom, his church, in the first century. Do you believe in premillennialism? If you do, you're believing in something that the Bible doesn't teach. I'm Roger Candace, and this has been Be Ready Always.
0: That's some great information that Roger had for us. You can watch that again on our apps or on our website. Go there and look up Roger's Be Ready Always segments, and it's right there. Now it's time for us to grab some paper and something to write with and write down our contact information. If you haven't yet enrolled with the hundreds of others who have enrolled in our free Bible correspondence course, contact us now. Get started with it. You can never know too much Bible. Remember that all of our courses are given absolutely free of charge. We're never going to try to sell you anything. We're never going to beg you for money. And we're not going to bother you with solicitations. Here's that offer now.
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2: 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We'd like to hear from you. 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
0: I hope you wrote down our contact information. 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We also have podcasts that are available wherever you get your podcast, so you can sign up or download those and start listening today. If you have your Bible handy, turn to James chapter 4, which is where Cody Boston will be teaching from in just a moment. I see that Cody's back in his corner, and today he has a rifle scope in his hands. Let's hear what that's all about.
4: Welcome to Cody's Corner. Today I want to ask you, as we begin, to open your Bibles to James chapter 4. And I want to read one verse. I want to read verse 7. Then I want to talk about it a little bit with you as we have time together. In James 4 and verse 7, the Bible reads, "Therefore, submit to God. Resist the devil, and he will flee from you." Resist the devil, and he will flee from you. As I think of the statements there, the submit to God, and then in connection with submitting to God, also resist the devil, and as a result of resisting him, he'll flee. As I think of that, I wonder if maybe we don't always understand what that means. You see, sometimes with resistance, do we view that as running the other way? Do we view that as retreating? Or do we view it as something different? With resistance and with this verse, I kind of want to talk about what that word means. And I want to ask us if we really are resisting the devil. And if we are, I want to show you how that means he will run the other way. So when I heard this verse before, I always thought that just meant resist the devil, just go the other direction. But really, when you think of the word resist in the text here, this word carries with it a different concept. And specifically, as we think of the word, it's a military term. And this military term is kind of, I believe it was Brother Dan Winkler put it this way, that it's the idea that you go out and you dig a foxhole and you pick up your rifle, like you're in war, right, being in a military term, and you put the devil right in the crosshairs of your rifle. Right, you look through the scope, you put him right there in the center. And then the devil, as a result of being in the crosshairs and feeling that pressure of being in the crosshairs and knowing he's in the crosshairs, guess what? Well, he does what anybody would do. He runs the other direction. He doesn't want that fire, that ammunition coming his direction. And so as you think of this verse and you think of it in the concept of the military term and that idea, you're hunkering down and you're preparing for battle. And you're getting ready to fight. And in that fight, you're saying, you're not coming here. I've got you in my crosshairs. I know exactly where you are, Satan, and you're not getting close. And then he flees. And I think that's a powerful image for us when it comes to resisting the devil. Not necessarily running the other direction, but hunkering down and getting ready to fight. We're going to talk about throughout different segments in Cody's Corner at times about different pieces of the armor of God, because you know what? We're in a fight. Every day we're in a fight. Are we fighting courageously, knowing that the victory is won in Jesus? Are we digging out that foxhole, hunkering down, and putting the devil in our crosshairs and said, you're not coming close. I know where you are. I know who you are. And you're not getting into my heart. So I'll leave you with this encouragement today and every day. Submit to God. Give your life to Him and serve Him. And fight on His side. And as a result, resist the devil. Put him in those crosshairs. Don't let him out of your sight. He'll feel that pressure and he'll run. Get ready to fight and trust that the battle is won through Jesus. Well, that's it for my corner of the world. I hope you have a blessed day.
0: In just a moment, we'll have a Bible question for Guyton and Troy. They'll be here right after this brief break.

0: Now, Guyton Montgomery and Troy Spradlin are going to deal with the question, does the phrase all have sin in Romans 3:23 include little children?
1: All right, Troy, I got a question for you.
2: All righty.
1: Because from Romans 3:23, it says, does the phrase all have sinned in Romans 3:23 include little children? I find that interesting because we think about all mankind has sinned, but remember Jesus called the children unto him and said, unless you be like these, you shall not be able to enter the kingdom. And so it seems conflicting almost, but it's really not when we fit the scriptures together.
2: Well, it certainly seems conflicting whenever you consider it says, for all have sinned and fall short of the glory of God. And you think about Acts chapter 17, verse 30, that God now commands that all men repent. So the word all is all. There's not anything left out. But
1: is it redundant to say all inclusive?
2: But as we always say on the program, is
1: context.
2: You got to consider what's being said. And in this case, in the book of Romans, if you back up just to Romans chapter 1, you'll see that he's talking to Jews who think that they're exclusive to God. And he's making the case that the Jews and the Gentiles are included in God's salvation.
1: Exactly.
2: And so if you just look at the verse right before it, even the righteousness of God, which is through faith in Jesus Christ to all and all who believe, that's your clue right there. That's your key phrase, all who believe. So who's this all? All who believe. And that requires,
1: cognitive ability,
2: yes,
1: to be able to reason.
2: Yes.
1: And really, so in the sense of what sin is defined for us in scripture as transgression of the law. Have all mankind transgressed the law in some way?
2: Yeah,
1: sure. But when it comes to children, and even those that perhaps for whatever reason mentally do not have that cognitive ability, it becomes to a question not of have they transgressed the law of God, it's are they accountable,
2: mm-hmm,
1: to the law of God?
2: Exactly.
1: And you go back to Isaiah, and I believe chapter 7, verse 15, 16, helps us understand this, because it talks about it says butter and honey shall he eat, talking about a child, that he may know to refuse the evil and choose the good. For before the child shall know to refuse the evil and choose the good. It's the idea of children having to learn to differentiate between what's right and what's wrong.
2: Exactly. So can a child believe in Jesus Christ? Even further, can a child confess? What's a child to repent of? They can't even say mommy or daddy yet, much less, I believe in Jesus Christ. And so just kind of common sense and critical thinking, logical thinking helps us get the answer here of what we mean by all.
1: Yeah. All have sinned. Yes. All are in need of salvation that are accountable to God. And so in some ways, is this talking about children? No. In other ways, is it in the purest sense that all have sinned? Yes. But the question is accountability.
2: Yes.
1: Are children held accountability not till they can differentiate, truly be able to understand and have true faith, not just this idea that because mommy and daddy said so,
2: mm-hmm,
1: true faith that they can know God, his word, who Jesus is, the ability to reason. And that could be different for different children. And that's for one reason. I am thankful that I'm not judge and I don't have to judge others. That's God. And in his infinite wisdom, he knows the hearts, the minds, and their ability.
2: Amen.
0: Thanks so much for that excellent answer. We love questions from our audience. And if you'd like to have your question answered, send it to us. We'd love to answer it on the air. We encourage you to check what you've taught on this program against the scriptures. You can watch or listen to the program again on any of our apps or our channels. We hope you enjoyed today's program. Thanks for joining us.

0: And now, admonition, brought to you by the Collierville Church of Christ.
1: Paul writes to the Corinthians in 1 Corinthians chapter 15, verse 1, and he says this, "Moreover, brethren, I declare to you the gospel which I preached to you, which also you received," and here's a key phrase, "in which you stand." As we think about our lives, as we think about our religious lives, may I encourage you to always take this reality to heart. You have to stand for the gospel. You have to stand with the gospel. You have to stand behind the gospel. If you are unwilling to stand in that which saved you, you will not stand up for the one who saved you. Verse 2 says, "By which also you are saved." May I ask you, are you standing?
0: For more from the Collierville Church of Christ, visit colliervillecoc.org.
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4: Welcome to Good News Today, the program where you will always find good news, no matter what else is happening in the world. I'm Mark Teske, your host for Good News Today, and I want to thank you for joining us. We've got a great program today, and here's what's coming. We'll begin with our devotional time, as we always do, and that consists of our scripture reading, beautiful singing, and a brief study of our scripture. Today, we'll be in the Old Testament looking at the book of Judges, Judges chapter 2, verses 7 through 10. This is the passage where Joshua's life is summarized, and we hear about his death and the result of it. And there is much for us to learn from these few short verses. So get out your Bibles and turn to Joshua 2, and I'll meet you right there in just a moment. Following our devotional time, Roger Campbell is back in the studio with another of his Be Ready Always segments. Today, he'll be answering the question, how can we be sure that the Bible is the Word of God? It's a question that's caused a lot of confusion over the years, and Roger's answer will help to end some of that confusion. Then we have a brand new segment I'm excited to tell you about in just a few minutes. Jim Dearman is in the studio, and he's starting something new that I'm sure you're going to love. Then Freddie Clayton continues walking and talking his way through Scripture, and this time he'll be encouraging us to not ask. We'll see what that's all about in just a few moments. And then in our final segment, Guyton Montgomery and Troy Spradlin will answer the question, does it really matter if we believe that the stories in the Old Testament are just fables? That's a popular belief among many in the religious world, and they'll help us see the impact of such a belief. Well, I hope you have your Bibles opened up to Judges chapter 2 so that we can read together from verses 7 through verse 10. So the people served the Lord all the days of Joshua and all the days of the elders who outlived Joshua, who had seen all the great works of the Lord which he had done for Israel. Now Joshua, the son of Nun, the servant of the Lord, died when he was 110 years old, and they buried him within the border of his inheritance at Timnath-Heres in the mountains of Ephraim on the north side of Mount Gash. When all that generation had been gathered to their fathers, another generation arose after them who did not know the Lord nor the work which he had done for Israel.

Our scripture reading today from Judges chapter 2 begins talking about Joshua. Now, Joshua was God's chosen leader to clear the land, the promised land that God had given to his people. He was the leader who came after Moses. Now, the people failed to complete the task of clearing the land that God had commanded them to do. And chapter 2 of the book of Judges begins with God's stern rebuke of the people for not doing what he commanded them to do. And the people wept and then went to their homes. So as we begin here in verse 7, we see that the people who had been influenced by Joshua continued to serve the Lord. He had lived for 110 years, had an influence on people. As a matter of fact, the elders who outlived Joshua, in their lives, people were still faithful. They had seen the great miraculous works that the Lord has done. And we see the great effect of this strong leadership. Strong leadership can be a very powerful thing, and we see that happening in the days of Joshua. Then the text goes on to tell us that when all that generation had been gathered to their fathers, well, that's a euphemism for they died and joined their ancestors, and death is inevitably going to get us all unless the Lord comes first. And that's a truth that really has some meaning here in this context. Because there arose, in verse 10, another generation who did not know the Lord. They might have known about him, but they didn't know him. And there is a distinct difference between the two. You know, to know something about someone, like my wife, you know, I could tell you about her, and you may know that she can cook a tremendous seafood gumbo. Some of the best I've ever had. Blessed to be able to marry her. And there's many things she does very well. That's one I particularly appreciate. You can know about her, but to know her, you see, I know her, and I know she doesn't like to eat seafood gumbo. But she has a heart. She makes that for her family because of love. That's to know her. And there's a difference between knowing about someone and knowing somebody. And you see, this generation did not know the Lord. Joshua, before he passed away, had warned the people of that half-hearted service, that lack of total commitment. Just a few pages before this in your Bible, if you want to turn there to Joshua chapter 24, verses 14 and 15, Joshua's departing address to the people, where he said, "Now therefore fear the Lord and serve him in sincerity and in truth, and put away the gods which your father served on the other side of the river and in Egypt. Serve the Lord. And if it seems evil to you to serve the Lord, choose for yourselves this day whom you will serve, whether the gods which your father served that were on the other side of the river, or the gods of the Amorites in whose land you dwell. But as for me and my house, we will serve the Lord." Now, many people are familiar with that last sentence from that text, but in context, it's demanding total commitment. In other words, what he's saying

0: is we don't just need to know about the Lord, we need to know him and him only. He's a jealous God, as he's described himself to us. So this next generation didn't know the work that the Lord had done for Israel. Now, this is a gross failure on the part of the parents and the grandparents to teach that generation. You know, it's been said that we're never more than one generation away from apostasy. If that teaching ever stops, then the next generation won't learn. So we need to teach every generation, and parents, fathers specifically, Ephesians 6, chapter 6, verse 4, tells us that it's our responsibility. And it starts with teaching about him, but it gets much deeper than that. And Jim's going to talk about that more in just a few minutes in that new segment. But realize, as we're teaching our children, you can't lead them to a place that you've never been. If you don't have that type of relationship with God, you can't pass that on to your children. We need to have within ourselves that commitment to serve God, and then we can teach the next generation so they won't just know about God, they'll know God. And the good news of God's saving grace isn't just about yesterday, it's also good news for us today. Now we'll hear from Roger Campbell, and he's going to be answering the question, how can we be sure that the Bible is the Word of God? It's an important question, and Roger is ready, as always, with an answer.
1: I hold in my hand a book that has printed on it the words, Holy Bible. And the claim within its message is that it came from God, 2 Timothy chapter 3 and verse 16. All Scripture is given by inspiration of God. That's simply emphasizing that God is the source. And so the claim within the pages of this book is, it came from God. What we want to know is, how can we be sure that the Bible really is the Word of God? You know, as Christians, we're to be ready to give an answer, a defense to every man that asks us. 1 Peter 3 and verse 15, and that's certainly a common question. How can we be sure that the Bible is the Word of God? Well, there are a number of different approaches we might take. We might consider the reality that the Bible includes many predictive prophecies, and those prophecies are fulfilled. For example, we think about Isaiah 7 and verse 14. About 700 years before the birth of Jesus, Isaiah was led by the Holy Spirit to proclaim that a virgin was going to conceive and bear a son and call his name Emmanuel. And we see that fulfilled in Matthew chapter 1. And so there are a number of prophecies about the coming Messiah. There are a number of prophecies in the Bible about kings and places and events, and all of those are fulfilled completely. Now, who is it that knows the future with complete accuracy? And the answer is, well, God does, and only God does. And so the fact that Bible writers were able to predict events hundreds of years in advance or thousands of years in advance, specific places, specific people, specific events. Where did they get their inside information? The only logical answer is they got it from God. But you know, one of the most fascinating lines of evidence for the Bible being the Word of God is its harmony with genuine science. The message of the Bible not only harmonizes with true science, but there are within the pages of the Bible some nuggets, some scientific truths that were not known in general at that time. For example, we read in Genesis chapter 17 and verse number 12, and then later in the law of Moses in Leviticus 12, that God instructed his people to circumcise their male babies on the eighth day. Somebody says, well, that's peculiar. Why day number eight? Is eight God's favorite number? Well, the answer is no. What we now know is that on the eighth day of a child's life, the prothrombin level connected with vitamin K, which causes the blood to clot, is at its highest level on day eight. And so circumcising on the eighth day would cause less of a risk for there be a bleeding problem. It's right there in the Bible long before the medical profession or scientists discovered that. When we think about Leviticus 13, the idea of somebody being a leper to be quarantined outside of the camp to prevent the spread of disease, that was not a common practice at that time. Or in Numbers 19, if someone came in contact with a dead body, they were to be separated for a week's time. That was not a common practice in ancient times. Or in Ecclesiastes 1 and verse 7, there's a picture of what we call the water cycle. The waters of the rivers flow into the sea, and then it returns to the place from which it came. These are scientific truths that are in the Bible long before the medical or scientific community were aware of those things. Well, where did the information come from? It came from God. So these are some easy lines of evidence to show that the Bible really is the Word of God. I'm Roger Campbell, and this has been Be Ready Always.
0: Well, Roger has given us quite a bit of evidence that proves that the Bible is the Word of God. Thanks for that excellent information, Roger. If you'd like to hear that segment again, you can get it from our apps or our website. Just look for Be Ready Always. You can watch or listen to that segment again. Now it's time to grab some paper, something to write with, and you can write down our contact information. If you haven't enrolled in our correspondence course, it's free. Just let us know and get started. Remember, all of our courses are absolutely free. We're not going to sell you anything. We're not going to pester you with solicitations. We're just going to help you understand the Word of God. And after that, we've got something new that I'm sure you're going to like right after this brief break.
2: 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We'd like to hear from you. Hearing from our audience is always good news to us.
0: I hope you got that contact information. If you didn't quite get it all, you'll see it again at the end of the program. Now we've got a brand new segment that begins this week entitled Sound Words. That title was the title of the first radio program that Jim Dearman ever did as a young preacher. And it's fitting that he's using that title once again. I admire and appreciate Jim, as I'm sure you do as well. And I'm glad that he's going to be with us each week with a segment of Sound Words. Today, he's going to be telling us about a little boy that's going up an elevator. Here's Jim now.
3: We will live eternally if we obey sound words.
2: A little boy got on the elevator in the Empire State Building in New York City. He and his dad started to the top. The boy watched the signs flashing as they went up by the floors, 10, 20, 30, 40, 50, 60, 70, they kept going, and he got nervous. He took his dad's hand and he said, "Daddy, does God know we're coming?" You know, that's a vital question, isn't it? Does God know you are coming? And we need to ask another question in conjunction with that. Do you know you are going? Well, you can know. The Bible teaches that we can know. 1 John 2:3 reads, "Now by this we know that we know him, if we keep his commandments." And 1 John 5 verse 3 reads, "For this is the love of God, that we keep his commandments, and his commandments are not burdensome." To become a Christian, one must believe, repent, confess Christ, and be baptized. Then one must live faithfully unto death. Then we may be assured that we know we are going, and that God knows we are coming.
3: We will live eternally if we obey sound words.
0: Thanks for those thoughts, Jim. We can truly be assured of our salvation when we are obedient to His plan of salvation. If you'd like to see Jim's segment again, you can also see our past programs on our website. 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You can listen to us there. Freddie Clayton now joins us with another of his walking and talking through the scripture segments. Today, he's telling us, don't ask.
4: There was a time in the not-so-distant past that some tried to hide their homosexuality under the don't ask, don't tell policy. That was a procedure that was followed in the military as well. I became aware back then that there were certain preachers who were being considered for gospel meetings and for lectureships that when they were sent a list of questions as to what they believed, they refused to answer. They even went so far as to say that asking such questions was a demonstration of legalism or maybe even hypocrisy. To quote an older advertisement that urged women to desire death from cancer by smoking so they could be more like men, we've come a long way, baby, haven't we? Why do some wish to hide what they believe? Why is it considered an evil thing to ask them? Are they above giving an answer? False teachers oftentimes slip in because their doctrines are not known. They may not want to be asked, but we must ask nonetheless. I have observed that those who really don't believe the Bible anyhow just love spending time with others who really don't believe the Bible either. Their faithless fellowship may provide a certain conscience soothing, but it is void of truth. It's full of deception, even the type that results from believing the lies they tell themselves. James 1:21-25 would be a good explanation of this point. That is self-deception, probably the saddest of all deceptions. Why would otherwise smart people throw true hope away while influencing the same deadly course of action in those blindly following their example? There is really nothing new here, though. Remember back in Judges chapter 21, verse 25, in those days there was no king in Israel, and every man did that which was right in his own eyes. It takes real men and women of character to commit themselves to that which is provably right and oppose that which is provably wrong. That is just too hard for the wimps and the sissies that go along to get along in this old world, even some who pretend to be on the Lord's side. By the way, what do you believe? Let's keep on walking and talking in the light.
0: Freddie makes some excellent points for us. Jesus warned us about false prophets being like wolves in sheep's clothing. They've got to disguise themselves in order to get in among the sheep. In just a moment, we'll be repairing our understanding with Guyton Montgomery and Troy Spradlin after this brief break.

0: This next segment is our same segment of Have a Bible Question with a new name. It's now Repairing Our Understanding, so not as to confuse it with a TV program called Have a Bible Question. We're glad to have Guyton and Troy answer our questions.
1: Did you ever have stories told to you when you were a child?
2: Oh, absolutely. I loved it. My mother used to do that for me.
1: What was your favorite one?
2: Any of the nursery rhymes. I always loved nursery rhymes.
1: Oh, really?
2: When I was a little kid now.
1: Oh, yeah. I think about, those stories and even for the more modern generation, we might not read the stories as much, but they watch them on cartoons. And
2: that's
1: things,
2: right.
1: Made up fictional things.
2: Fables and things like that. Yes.
1: Well, the question today that we've been asked is, does it really matter if we believe that the stories in the Old Testament are just fables?
2: Hmm. Can we answer that quickly? Yes, it matters.
1: Most certainly it does.
2: It sure does.
1: And we see this happening a lot nowadays.
2: That's right. It's because people want to take away the authority of the Bible. They don't want to take away the accountability that the Bible brings into one's life. And so if we can relegate it to, as some say, a dead letter or a fable or something, then that means I don't have to obey this.
1: And we need to be careful of that because Amen. I actually saw that happen in a textbook being taught in a Christian university by one professing to be a Bible believer. And they said, well, Genesis 1 through 11, it's just a bunch of fables.
2: Mm.
1: But that's okay because even Jesus used parables.
2: Mm.
1: And it's like, no, that's not okay because the very basis of Jesus, according to John chapter 1:1-5, is that he was there in the beginning as the Word. And so if that was a fable, doesn't that discredit the Gospel of John?
2: Well, it absolutely does. And the worst part is you're calling God a liar. When you look in passages like Psalm 119, verse 160, it says, the psalmist says, the entirety, or some versions say, the sum of your word is truth, and every one of your righteous judgments endures forever. The entirety of your Bible is true. Well, if you're going to call it a fable, you just called an inspired writer a liar. You called God a liar.
1: Exactly. And John chapter 8, verse 32, Jesus says, and you shall know the truth. The truth shall make you free. And he says, my words are truth.
2: Yes, sanctify them in truth.
1: And he quotes from the Old Testament to refer to it as actually being true events. Romans 15 tells us the things written aforetime, they're written for our learning, to give us hope.
2: Amen. That's such a great point. I mean, Jesus himself said, in John chapter 6, verse 29, he says, the work of God is that you believe in him who he sent. You have to believe these things. That's part of faith. That's what builds faith.
1: And we need to be careful because the reality is when people try and get you to say that the Old Testament are just fables, but that's okay, there are those out there that don't realize what's actually being done is they're trying to discredit the whole Bible.
2: That's right.
1: Because they realize the New Testament is based upon the Old Testament. The 27 books of the New Testament wouldn't even make sense if we didn't have the Old Testament.
2: That's exactly right. In fact, one of the New Testament writers, one of the apostles of Jesus, said in 2 Peter chapter 1, verse 16, for we do not follow cunningly devised fables whenever we made known to you the power and coming of our Lord Jesus Christ, but were eyewitnesses to his majesty. We can trust the scriptures. They're true. We can build our faith on them.
1: Exactly. So does it really matter if we believe that the stories in the Old Testament are just fables? Yes, it does. And we do not need to try and allow for an attack upon God and his word such as that.

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2: It's 68 degrees.
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5: 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Since 1934, Churches of Christ have proclaimed God's Word through International Gospel Hour. 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
6: Friends, hear this. Salvation begins with the recognition that one is a sinner and therefore lost and in need of salvation, Romans 3:23 and Titus 3 verse 3. God in His matchless grace or His graciousness gave His only begotten Son, Jesus Christ, as the atonement for our sins, John 3:16, Titus 3:4 through 7, and Ephesians 2:8 and 9. Christ died, was buried, and was raised from the dead that we might be saved. This is the gospel, 1 Corinthians 15:1 through 5. And it is this gospel that is God's power to save those who will believe and obey it, Romans 1:16 and 17, and Romans 6:16 through 18. Oh, friends, is that not beautiful? How wonderful it is, and to God be the glory. Let us pause and thank you for joining us today for our broadcast as we're going to talk about some good things about salvation, and we're going to talk about some good things about a story of a husband and wife. Now, friends, we come today with our Are You Reading broadcast. Now, this is where we take well-written biblical articles that are presented to encourage our reading the Word of God and about the Word of God. And friends, as we always note, good reading of the Word of God is most important. 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We are reminded in 1 Timothy 4, verse 13, as Paul told Timothy, "Until I come, give attention to reading, to exhortation, to doctrine." 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
6: Dear friends, Hugh Fulford is a gospel preacher, an exceptional writer, and many of his works are published. On a weekly basis, however, Brother Fulford sends out an email message titled Hugh's News and Views. It is that work we wish to highlight with a recent article titled God's Simple Way of Salvation. Brother Fulford writes, "From time to time, at least twice a year, I try to present to my readers God's amazing, gracious, and simple way of salvation as set forth in the New Testament. Since it has been several months since I have posted this, I thought that now would be a good time to do so. Nothing in this will be new to most of my readers, but I hope that they may use it as an evangelistic tool and forward this edition of Hugh's News and Views to friends, neighbors, and family members who are not New Testament Christians. Think of the joy that would come if just one soul learned the truth, obeyed it, and was saved. We must all be faithful in sharing the gospel and its saving truth with as many as possible. A number of my readers have never obeyed the gospel and are therefore in a lost state, 2 Thessalonians 1, 6-10. I have a deep and sincere love for them and their souls and a compelling desire to share God's wonderful plan of salvation with them. I want all of them to hear and understand the pure gospel of Christ, as opposed to a perverted gospel, Galatians 1:6-9. I want all of them to know God's simple way of salvation as opposed to corruptions of that by way of the doctrines, commandments, and traditions of men, Matthew 15:8-9, and 2 Timothy 4:3-5. The so-called sinner's prayer is a travesty of what God's Word teaches about salvation, and I urge all to read all the passages cited in this essay or from this program. Salvation begins with the recognition that one is a sinner and therefore lost and in need of salvation, Romans 3:23 and Titus 3 verse 3. God in His matchless grace, His graciousness, gave His only begotten Son, Jesus Christ, as the atonement for our sins, John 3:16, Titus 3, 4 through 7, and Ephesians 2:8 and 9. Christ died, was buried, and was raised from the dead that we might be saved. This is the gospel, 1 Corinthians 15, 1-5. And it is this gospel that is God's power to save those who will believe and obey it, Romans 1:16 and 17 and Romans 6:16 through 18. Now, follow these simple Bible steps. First, hear the gospel. Christ commissioned the teaching and preaching of the gospel in all nations to every creature until the end of the age, Matthew 28:18 through 20, Mark 16:15 and 16. Faith comes by hearing, and hearing by the Word of God, Romans 10:17. No one can be saved without hearing the gospel. Second, believe the gospel. The gospel is God's power to save to those who will believe it, Romans 1:16. Without faith, it is impossible to please God, for the one who comes to God must believe that He is, and that He rewards those who diligently seek Him, Hebrews 11:6. Christ declared, "If you do not believe that I am He, the Messiah or the Savior of the world, you will die in your sins," John 8:24. Third, repent of all sin. God commands all men everywhere to repent, Acts 17, verse 30. To repent means to change one mind, leading to a change of action and a change of spiritual direction in one's life. If one is in Nashville, Tennessee and wants to go to Birmingham, Alabama, but finds himself on I-65 North headed toward Louisville, Kentucky, he must turn around, get on I-65 South, and head in the opposite direction. Spiritually, one must do this with reference to the direction of his or her life. That is repentance. One must turn from following Satan to following Christ. Fourth, confess faith in Christ. One must acknowledge that Jesus Christ is the Son of God, Matthew 10:32-33, Romans 10:9-10, and Acts 8:37. And be baptized for the remission of sin. Christ made baptism a condition of salvation from sin. He said, "He who believes and is baptized will be saved," Mark 16:16a. In the New Testament, sinners were told, "Repent and let every one of you be baptized in the name of Christ for the remission of sin," Acts 2:38. Baptism is an immersion in water, Romans 6:3-4, and Colossians 2:12. Those who have only been sprinkled or had water poured on them, either as infants, children, or adults, have not been scripturally baptized. Those submitting to human substitutes for God's divine ordinance and those being immersed to, quote-unquote, unite with the church, but not in order to receive the remission of their sins, or some biblically synonymous reason, need to make their calling and election sure, 2 Peter 1:10 and 11. Next, live a faithful Christian life. Add to your life the Christian graces as noted in 2 Peter 1:5 through 9. Avoid the works of the flesh and manifest the fruit of the Spirit, Galatians 5:16 through 26. Continue steadfastly, Acts 2 verse 42. Do not forsake the assembling of Christians for Bible study and worship, Acts 20 verse 7, Hebrews 10:25. Abide in the doctrine of Christ, 2 John 9. Always abound in the work of the Lord, 1 Corinthians 15:58. Be faithful even to the point of death, Revelation 2:10. Brother Hugh concludes, these are the divine actions that every accountable being must take in order to be saved from sin, enter into a right relationship with God, be added to the one church or body of Christ, and maintain a right relationship with Him. Christ is the author of eternal salvation unto all those who obey Him, Hebrews 5:9. I want all to understand and obey God's simple way of salvation. For what is a man profited if he gains the whole world and loses his own soul? Or what will a man give in exchange for his soul? Matthew 16:26. We appreciate Brother Fulford and his permission to use his articles on our broadcast here from International Gospel Hour. 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
6: 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We begin with a text from Ephesians 5:25. Husbands, love your wives just as Christ also loved the church and gave himself for her. Now the article in part, The Kind of Love I Want. It was 8:30 on a busy morning at the doctor's office when an elderly gentleman in his 80s arrived to have stitches removed from his thumb. He said he was in a hurry to make an appointment at 9 o'clock. On exam, I saw it was well healed, so I talked to the doctor and got the supplies to remove his sutures. While dressing his wound, we engaged in conversation. I asked him if he was in a hurry to meet another doctor's appointment. He said no, he needed to go to the nursing home to eat breakfast with his wife. I inquired as to her health. He said that she was a longtime victim of Alzheimer's disease. I was surprised and asked, and you still go every morning even though she doesn't know who you are? He smiled, patted my hand, and said, she doesn't know who I am, but I still know who she is. I had to hold back tears as he left. Goosebumps covered my arm as I thought, that is the kind of love I want in my life. Dear friends, true love is neither physical nor romantic. True love is an acceptance of all that is, has been, will be, and will not be. Thanks to our friends at HouseToHouse.com for that article. And dear friends, we've covered a lot of ground today, haven't we? And we'll continue our studies together another time. Thanks for joining me today here on the International Gospel Hour. I'm Jeff Archie, and dear friends, keep listening.
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8: 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We've let every letter of the word stand for something. C, we're conquerors. O, we're overcomers. V, we're victorious. I, we're invincible. D, we've been delivered. Dash, it represents that small thing called life that we can live pleasantly as New Testament Christians. Now we come to 19. What is 3 plus 16? It's 19. John 3:16. Tells us why we are so blessed. For God so loved the world that He gave His only begotten Son, that whoever believes in Him should not perish, but have eternal or everlasting life. What a thought to make this day and every day a great
9: 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By signing up for this correspondence course, you can take the first step in strengthening your relationship with God. 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

0: Hi, Mike Hickson, and I'm with Counterpoint. B.J. Clark is with me today, and we always like to get together and talk about the Bible. And today, we're going to be talking about the authority of the Bible. Please stay tuned. Thank you for being with us today as we explore the authority of Scripture. B.J., always great to be with you.
1: Good to be with you, too.
0: B.J., today as we talk about the Bible, and of course, what we're emphasizing today has to do with the authority of Scripture. And by that, we simply mean that everything that we do in faith and practice is found in this book called Scripture. Mm-hmm. So there are some who would say, well, you know, it's really not that big of a deal to make sure that you're following every point, every precept of Scripture. So how would you counter that?
1: I would say ask Uzzah if it matters whether you follow every precept of Scripture. This is the man who grabbed the ark as it was toppling because the oxen were pulling an oxen cart with the Ark of the Covenant inside of it. When Uzzah grabbed a hold of the ark, he died before the Lord, according to 2 Samuel 6 and 1 Chronicles 13. David thinks God's been unfair to Uzzah at first and asks in 1 Chronicles 13:12, how shall I bring the ark of God home to me? The answer, Scripture.
0: Yeah.
1: Scripture had already authorized the way in which it was to be transported. Exodus 25, he wanted it transported by the poles.
0: Right.
1: Numbers chapter 3, he wants it transported by the sons of Kohath, who are Levites. Numbers chapter 7, the sons of Kohath don't even get any oxen or oxen carts when a gift is given, because the service of the sanctuary belonging unto them was they should bear upon their shoulders. But in spite of those clear, authoritative statements in Scripture, the Scripture they had, they didn't follow those written precepts, and that's what led to the disaster. If following Scripture or not following Scripture is no big deal, then Uzzah should not have died.
0: Sure. And you know what, BJ? We come to the New Testament, and you know what things were written before time?
1: Yeah.
0: Before time, Paul said, were written for our learning. So can we learn from Uzzah? We ought to learn from Uzzah, you know, and we ought to take to heart what Scripture has to say about the authority that rests within this sacred book. BJ, you know, Jesus said on one occasion, all power, all authority has been given unto me in heaven and on earth. All right. If Christ is all authoritative, and he is, and if his word is to be used to guide, instruct us in this life today, the problem that some see is, well, Jesus is in heaven and we're on earth. So that being the case, you know, I mean, surely we have to have something else to guide us. So how do you respond to that?
1: Good news. He left us a compass. He left us a GPS by which to determine the gospel plan of salvation and how to get from earth to glory. The directions never need to be updated. They're here. They're just as inspired today as when they were first given. It would be inconceivable that God would go to heaven in the person of Jesus Christ and say, you all just figure it out for yourselves. No, he spoke truth. His word is truth, John 17:17. And that truth is what they obeyed, and that's how their hearts were purified, 1 Peter 1, 22 and 23. That's how they were born again. You shall know the truth, and the truth shall make you free, John 8, 32. This book was given so that we wouldn't be at sea without a compass.
0: That's right. You know, when Paul wrote to Timothy in 1 Timothy chapter 3, Paul said that he had written these things. He said that thou mightest know how to behave thyself, conduct yourself in the house of God, which is the church of the living God. So what Paul is saying there is that this word is a template, a pattern. So when we talk about the authority of Scripture, when it comes to the organizational structure of the church, now in 1 Timothy chapter 3, you've got Paul there legislating the criterion for those who would serve as elders and deacons in the church. And that would be their pattern. They had to meet certain qualifications. Now, granted, there is the church universally, and you have one body, one head, but locally you have a congregation that's autonomous in nature, that is self-governing, And that congregation is governed by men who meet that criterion, 1 Timothy 3, 1 through 7. They serve as elders, pastors, bishops. And then in chapter 3, verses 8 through 13, he talks about the qualifications of those who serve as deacons. So the authority of Scripture tells us that those who serve as elders have certain responsibilities entrusted to them so that they might adequately govern the church.
1: Absolutely. In fact, think about how wonderful it is to then be able to have the standard to go to, because when someone asks you a question, then you've already got the answer that's been given and never needs to be updated. I told a young man one time, I said, look, your life will be so much simpler if you will come to the conviction that this is the inspired word of God and that it is already decided what truth is.
0: That's right.
1: And there's nothing, so you won't have to worry about what the latest change is in society. You won't have to keep up to date with any of that, because this book is perpetually relevant. I don't know why, but when I was a little boy, maybe 7 years old, I had this idea that I would memorize the entire Encyclopedia Britannica. I got through about halfway in the first volume, in the first entry, and decided to give up that dream for another dream instead. And I thought to myself, though, what if I had, at that young age, throughout my life, memorized every word of the encyclopedia that existed at that time? I might be the Jeopardy champion someday, but I'll tell you what, something else. That encyclopedia at the time I was memorizing it, is it the same as encyclopedias I would read today?
0: No.
1: There have been some modifications. There have been new entries because of new discoveries.
0: Sure.
1: This book is different than that.
0: That's exactly right.
1: It never needs updating. Its inspiration is shown by the fact that it's perpetually relevant and on target for whatever the cultural situation is. This is the Word of God. And what a wonderful thing it is to have a compass that is not changing from year to year, month to month, week to week.
0: Yeah, exactly. You know, the psalmist said, forever, O Lord, your word is settled in heaven. And, you know, Peter in 2 Peter chapter 1 talked about how God's given unto us all things pertaining to life and godliness. Everything that we need to know about godly living, about life in Christ, it's been revealed. And so, you know, when it comes to the life of a Christian, how we become a child of God, how we're to live for Christ, all of that is spelled out in Scripture. I think about, for example, our worship to God. God hasn't just given us the latitude where you guys just, you know, draw it up however you want to do it. No, God's given us a pattern.
1: Mm-hmm.
0: John 4:24, still good Scripture.
1: Right. Absolutely. And so why not turn to that standard instead of putting our finger in the wind to say, which way is the wind blowing? Let's go that direction. And there's so many people today who are patterning the church after what the market community is demanding and not after what God has revealed. And so next year, it'll be something different. 10 years from now, if the Lord lingers, it'll be something different. And yet this book right here is always going to be fresh and completely up to date. And that is one of the reasons why we keep pointing men to this. You and I are not on this program quoting what some denominational theologian has said. You and I are quoting each other as the source of authority. What are we doing? This, when you say, how would you counter that? The answer comes back with Scripture. Because if I were just to say to you, well, Mike, you know, the way I see it, my opinion is, well, my view is, that'd be worthless. Because on the day of judgment, I'm not going to be sitting on the judgment seat of Christ. This book, the words that Christ spoke, will judge us in the last day, John 12:48. So this is where we're going.

0: fit our lives. And I think sometimes unwittingly we have compromised and conceded divine truth. Yeah, I remember years ago, a friend of mine who was a preacher in the city told me that there was an elder in a large congregation in Memphis. And this congregation, to my knowledge, is no longer in existence. But he stood up in front of the church, held up a book, The Purpose-Driven Church by Rick Warren, and said, this is going to be our pattern. Now, that was a death knell.
1: Yes.
0: I mean, you know, this is the pattern.
1: That's the inspired word of God, what he held up. Was not. You've heard the old saw that we still repeat when it comes to man-made creeds, and it would also apply to man-made books written by uninspired men. If they have more in them than the Bible has in it, doctrinally speaking, then they've got too much. If they've got less in them than the Bible has in it, they've got too little. If they've got exactly the same thing in it that the Bible has in it, then just go by the Bible and you don't have to use anything else as your authority. I'm not saying it's wrong to write books about the Bible,
0: that's right.
1: But you'll never hear me or you say, when I try to justify whether baptism's for the remission of sins, you'll never hear me say, well, let me read from this book that brother so-and-so wrote and I'll prove to you it's for the remission
0: that's
1: of sins.
0: Right.
1: He might have mentioned in his book, Acts 2:38, but that's where he would want me to go to.
0: That's right.
1: Is here's the reason why we're requiring it is because of what's in the inspired word of God. Basic instructions before leaving earth, B-I-B-L-E. I didn't come up with that, but that's what this book is.
0: Absolutely. You know, Paul asked the question one time, what does the scripture say in Romans chapter 4? And I think that's a fair question. What does the Bible have to say? I know that there's been a trend among some today to go back and revisit certain subjects, or, for example, you know, we're going to go back and restudy the woman's role in the church, or we're going to restudy what the Bible has to say about instrumental music. And it seems to me that they always come down on the side of, well, you know, we've come to the conclusion that God now grants us liberty for a more expanded role for the women, or that God wouldn't have a problem with us using an instrument. Well, I think we do need to ask a question, what does the Bible have to say? But we need to make sure that we come down on the side of truth and not just embrace what culture wants in this day and time.
1: You know, I was talking to someone very recently about a young man that's struggling with his faith, and he's starting to believe that, you know, maybe there are more expansive roles for women than we've traditionally taught, and maybe mechanical instruments of music and worship is not that big of a deal. And then I was not surprised then to hear this person tell me that this same young man is denying the inspiration of the scriptures. Mm. Now think about this. If that's true, if this is really what this young man is doing, is it hard for you to believe or understand why this particular young man is struggling with understanding the truth on some of these other matters? Because he doesn't even believe what about this book? That it's God-breathed, that it's the authoritative standard. And if you ever get to the point where you deny this as the authoritative standard, then you can end up doing whatever your heart tells you to do.
0: That's right.
1: Because that will be the standard by which you live your life. And that's the worry that I have about our world that we live in. It's a biblical concern. There seems to be such a divorcing of this book. It used to be, Mike, if you were having a discussion with someone at the kitchen table about a religious issue, the common view decades ago, now we'd have to say, the common view was, well, let's get out the Bible or whatever it says, that will decide it. Now, if you tell someone, well, the Bible says, what you get back a lot of times is, so? So what? They don't see that this book has the right to tell us what to believe and what to do. Until we get them to see that and embrace that, we're never going to be able to convince them.
0: Yeah, I think you're right. I remember years ago, Tom Holland, a man that you and I both respected and did a lot of good in his lifetime. I remember Brother Holland said that once you abandon the authority of Scripture, he said there's no shoreline. And really, you know, you get out there at some point, it's how are you going to really definitively say this is right, this is, you can't.
1: No.
0: Because you've conceded and given up truth and compromised. I remember talking to a brother years ago.

0: This brother was in the military at a very young age. He was stationed away from his family. And I would assume providentially somehow he came in contact with a gospel preacher. And this man had a Baptist background. And so he said that the preacher in the Lord's church began talking to him. And so he pulled out Hiscock's manual for the Baptist church. And he read to him where it said, in the apostolic days, baptism was the door into the church. And then following that, he said, but now that's changed. And this guy told me, he said, the preacher looked at me and he said, I got a question. Who had the authority to make that change? And he said, man, when he said that to me, he said, he turned my world upside down.
1: Right.
0: And I jumped in my car, drove 12 hours to see my daddy in Louisiana. And I wanted to know, what about this? And he says, Dad, ask him. He said, who you been talking to? Right. Well, that started him on a journey of questioning what he had been taught. And eventually, he obeyed the gospel, later preached and served as an elder. But the point is, the question that was raised was valid. Who had the authority to make that change? Well, again, either we have an authoritative standard or we don't. And if we don't, then we're wasting our time.
1: Jesus already has all authority according to Matthew 28:18. That leaves none for you, for me. You and I are not the head of the church. We can't form a group of preachers and say we're going to be the head of the church and tell people what to do. A synod, a council, a convention won't decide truth. It's decided already. And that's why this statement that I know you've heard and you feel the same way I'm sure I do about this, the old statement that was intended to mean something good. God said it. I believe it. That settles it. In truth, that's not a good statement, because if God said it, that settles it whether I believe it or not.
0: Exactly.
1: It's settled in heaven, as you noted from Psalms 119. So we need to get back to the Bible, speak only as the Bible speaks, speak all that it speaks, and that's never going to go out of date. I can show you right now best-selling books in the religious bookstores. In 10 years from now, they won't be the best-selling books. There'll be some newfangled book. But this book will be always, perpetually,
0: exactly,
1: number one. If this isn't number one, then we're again, like I said, at sea with no direction.
0: You know, Isaiah said it well in Isaiah chapter 40 and about verse 8 when he said, the word of our God stands forever. And this is the word of the eternal God. I want to go back to something you mentioned a moment ago in Acts 2:42 about the early church continued steadfastly in the apostles' doctrine. If I understand that correctly, there was divine teaching that they adhered to. Now, they would have understood that the apostles' doctrine was authoritative. In other words, it carried weight. You mentioned 1 Corinthians chapter 14, verse 37. The things I write to you are the commandments of the Lord.
1: Correct.
0: So they understood this book or this message to be divine and that it was to be their guide. So if that was the case then, and we talk about God's word not changing, wouldn't it only stand to reason it's the same authoritative guide today?
1: Absolutely. John 16, Jesus says, I'm going to leave. He said, I have many things yet to say to you, apostles, but you can't bear them now. I'm going to leave. Howbeit, when he, the Spirit of truth, has come, he will guide you, you apostles, into all truth. Okay, how's he going to get the truth to give to the, he shall take of mine and show it to you. Mm-hmm. And then he mentions the Father's involvement in John 12:50. And so the Father, the Son, and the Holy Spirit are all involved. And the message that comes down that chain is revealed to a writer, inspired, who writes down only what the Holy Spirit would want written down, in the sense that the Holy Spirit superintends over the process to make sure that down to the word, it's matching of what God would say and teach. And then you have God's word, even if it's not in red letters. You remember some years ago, our good and dear brother in Christ, Garland Elkins, was on a Donahue program. Later in that program, separate from the issue that Brother Elkins was on there to talk about, there was a young woman that was on there that had engaged in some activities that were opposed by the church where she had attended. And then she made this statement about only the red letters, you know, that's not in red letters, as if to say, if Jesus didn't say it,
0: it wasn't binding.
1: It's not authoritative or binding. As we noted, 1 Corinthians 14:37 completely demolishes that idea, because when Paul said, the things I write are the commandments of the Lord, how did they get that way? The Lord gave the message, the Holy Spirit inspires it and breathes it out to the writer who records it. It's preserved providentially. And here we are today, 2,000 years plus later, and we still have the same exact guidance that was always given, and it's not in need of improvement.
0: Peter said in 2 Peter chapter 1, holy men of God spoke as they were moved, borne along by the Holy Spirit. So as you noted a moment ago, God superintended their writings. And so, you know, combining spiritual thoughts with spiritual words. Mm-hmm. And so every word inspired by Almighty God. BJ, when we talk about the Word of God and the power of God's Word and the importance of this Word, you know, the Hebrew writer talked about how the Word of God is living and active and sharper than any two-edged sword. I think sometimes people have the idea that when we open Scripture and start talking about what God said, that in some way that's going to prohibit us from engaging in maybe a fuller lifestyle, or it's limiting us on the enjoyment we might have in this life. I don't think that's the end. You know, God gave us His Word to help us, not hurt us.
1: That's right.
0: And you know, when Paul wrote 2 Timothy chapter 3, verse 16, he said, all Scripture given by inspiration of God is profitable.
1: Mm-hmm.
0: God's saying, look, my Word can better your life. The problem is, let me tell you what, the problem in our country is we think we know better than God.
1: True.
0: And so the reason why our nation's in a tailspin is because we've decided, you know, we're going to leave God out of the equation. Well, my question, how's that working out? Not so well, you know.
1: That's right. We've tried the ways of evolutionary thinking. You are a highly developed mammal that came from an ape, that came from primordial ooze. And so how is that working to make men act like they ought to act? It's not working. Show men they're made in the image of God, Genesis chapter 1. Show them the glory of God and what God wants us to do to glorify Him, Matthew 5. And you know, this idea that that the Bible is outdated and obsolete, these people don't understand that God embedded this Word with His power, just like at creation. He spoke the world into existence with words. His words are powerful. And the word of the Lord is right, Psalm 33:4. And it's still just as right today as it was the first time He spoke it. And we just need to get humble enough to admit He knows more than we know. I can't make a universe. Can you make one, Mike?
0: No.
1: And so maybe we should bow to the one who already did and honor what he said, since he's obviously smarter and more powerful than I.
0: Well, you know, coast to coast, pole to pole, people need to step back and think about what Osea said many years ago when he said, the way of the Lord is right. God's way is always right. And I think that our nation today, we're suffering not because we're following the word. We're suffering because we've chosen to divorce ourselves from the Word of God. And because we've abdicated that, look at the mayhem and the problems that we face. We talk about the authority of Scripture. And, you know, there's not enough paper in Washington to legislate the behavior, the social ideologies of men.
1: Mm-hmm.
0: Look, just go back to the Bible.
1: Right.
0: I mean, it's so simplistic. You know, who would have a problem with, you know, treating your neighbor like you want to be treated?
1: Right.
0: I mean, who has a problem with that? Who has a problem with just the sanctity of life? One of the things that we've been dealing with the past few days, you know, the taking of human life, and we talk about all the abortions and the bloodshed. Well, you know, just respect the sanctity of life, and guess what? We can have peace and a better way of life.
1: Is the home ever broken up because people were following the Word of God? Are husbands ever mean to their wives because God's Word teaches them to be that way? Are wives ever detrimental to a marriage relationship because they're following God's orders? Are children ever unruly because they're doing what God said to do? Think about all the different ways in which our world would be improved if only we could get them to take the medicine God has given and to see the difference it would make in a society. The book written years ago, What If the Bible Has Never Been Written, showed what happens in societies where there's no vestige of the Word of God. And what you and I are fighting today in this culture in which we live is we're swimming hard, it seems, against the current to try to get people to stay with this and not abandon it.
0: That's right.
1: And not just give in to letting themselves go wherever the water flows and leads them to go, because I'm telling you, it's headed for a waterfall.
0: Oh, absolutely. You remember in Mark chapter 5 when Jesus healed, or rather cast out demons, the man identified himself as Legion. He said, "We're many." And after having cast out those demons into a herd of swine, the Bible says that he was later sitting clothed and in his right mind. Well, you know, that guy was a maniac. And you know, I think about when a tornado comes through and just completely destroys a city or a town. Mm-hmm. And that's what life is like without the Word of God. But then you get the Word of God implemented into the hearts and lives of people. And guess what you see? Tranquility, peace, harmony, serenity. You know, you see people who are clothed in their right mind doing what's right.
1: And isn't that what everyone wants? They want that peace. They want that tranquility. There was a song some years ago written, a country western song, looking for love in all the wrong places. We've got people looking for fulfillment
0: in all
1: the wrong places. Read the book of Ecclesiastes, the inspired diary of Solomon, and see how that worked for him. He tried this, he tried that. He tried wine, women, wealth, wisdom, earthly wisdom. He tried all of that, and it was still emptiness. Grasping for the wind, I've got what? I've got nothing. And then finally, the book concludes with what everyone needs, and that is to realize, if we'll fear God and keep his commandments, that's the whole of man. That's what life's all about.
0: That's it. BJ, before we close, what about becoming a Christian? What would a person need to do?
1: We hope people will become Christians in the same way they did in the first century, by hearing that Jesus bled and died for them and embracing his deity, confessing him to be the Son of God, and believing that he is with every fiber of their being. The book of Acts shows us people embracing him in faith and repentance. And confession is made, according to Romans 10, 9 and 10, unto salvation. And then, so what do I need to do as a penitent confessing believer? What they were told to do in Acts 2:38, repent and something else, be baptized.
0: That's right.
1: For the remission of sins. That's authoritative because the inspired word of God says to do it. And then the apostle Paul, when he was Saul of Tarsus, was told, get up and be baptized to wash away your sins. An inspired preacher told him to do that.
0: That's right.
1: And that's what we need to do.
0: Thank you. Thank you, BJ. Appreciate you being a part of our program today. We hope that what we've said about the authority of the Bible has been a blessing to you. Hope to see you back here again next week. Until then, God bless.

0: to one another.
1: So it doesn't matter how we worship, does it? Some would hardly agree with that and then add, so long as our worship is in sincerity. After all, they say, the Bible is filled with ambiguities, so the higher power, whatever that is, will accept anything we sincerely offer. Have we really considered where that philosophy leads? If not, stand by for a shock. Christians who believe that worship doesn't matter adhere to a counterfeit brand of Christianity. In fact, worship given for our own pleasure is paganistic. I will defend that statement. There are many incidents recorded in the Bible that speak to God's insistence on proper worship. Sin preceded Cain's murder of Abel. But there's another incident with which all Bible students are familiar. In Leviticus 10, two newly appointed priests decided to burn incense in a newly constructed tabernacle using unholy fire, fire that did not come from the brazen altar just outside the tabernacle door. God called their fire strange. So what was the result of their using it? Fire went out from the Lord and devoured them, and they died before the Lord. Although their act of disobedience may seem small, even insignificant to 21st century folks, it was not small or insignificant to God, not then, not now. Immediately after Nadab and Abihu dropped dead on the tabernacle floor, God said, "By those who come near to me, I must be regarded as holy, and before all people, I must be glorified." So then and now, Christians must worship God who created them and let pagans worship the gods that they have created. I'm James Andrews, and that's my humble opinion.
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0: It's 70 degrees.
2: I'm Mike Hickson here with Counterpoint. B.J. Clark with me today, as always. It's so good to come into your home to study with you. Today, we're going to be talking about what the Bible has to say about the church. And so we hope you'll stay tuned. B.J., it's so good to be with you today.
3: It's always good to be with you, brother.
2: B.J., today, let's talk about some things that everybody needs to hear about the church. Now, what we're going to be talking about is not what the world says, but rather what the Word says. And there's some things fundamentally that everyone needs to know when it comes to the church. And I think that there's some grave misunderstandings about the nature of the church and how critical it is in God's scheme of redemption. So maybe first and foremost, to set the stage, let's just talk about how God planned for the church, that this wasn't some afterthought, but rather God in his infinite wisdom decreed that the church would be a part of his redemptive plan. So how do you counter those that say, well, you know, it's really not that big a deal?
3: The Holy Spirit led Paul to write that the church was in the eternal purpose of God, Ephesians chapter 3, verses 9 through 11. And so what that tells you and me is before God ever said, let there be light, he had already said, let there be a church. Someday when that church will come, that church will provide a safety, a place of salvation for the lost. And so the bottom line is the Lamb of God who purchased the church was slain from the foundation of the world, Revelation 13:8.
2: That's right.
3: That blood would be used to purchase the church according to Acts 20 and verse 28. So if the Lamb of God was slain from the foundation of the world,
2: that's right,
3: and the church was in the eternal purpose of God, then God already had his scheme of redemption planned out.
2: And BJ, think about how you united the two. You talked about that Lamb slain in Revelation chapter 13 and the church. And so when it comes to God's redemptive plan, the Christ and his body or church, they work hand in hand, don't they? They're not separated from one another, but rather they are close-knit.
3: Absolutely. In fact, the head is connected to the body. The head is Christ, Colossians 1:18. The body is the church connected to Christ. He's the head over all things to the church, which is this body, Ephesians 1:22 and 23.
2: Sure.
3: And so there's no such thing as separating Jesus from his body in any way that makes sense using the scriptures. Anyway.
2: Yeah, that's right. Before we go forward, maybe it'd be a good time to just deal with the idea that the church was not an afterthought, as some people think, because there are some who would say, well, you know, Jesus came to earth, and because he was rejected as king by the Jewish people, then he failed in establishing the kingdom, and so God parenthetically set up the church age. And so that being the case, how do you counter that thinking?
3: You know, sometimes, Mike, they even use the term unexpectedly rejected, and yet Isaiah 53:3, way ahead of time, centuries ahead of time, says he is despised and rejected of men. There's no surprise. It's not like God and Christ had to put their collective divine heads together and called an audible at the line of scrimmage.
2: Exactly.
3: Because the Jews were. No, he came unto his own, and his own received him not, John 1:11. Jesus knew that he would be rejected before he ever came here.
2: That's exactly right.
3: And John 6 shows us that they wanted to take him and make him a king, but it was an earthly king, which he did not come to be.
2: That's right.
3: And John 6:15, and so who rejected whom? He rejected their attempts to make him the king, the earthly king that they wanted him to be. No, he said, my kingdom is not of this world, John 18:36.
2: And so when we talk about the kingdom of God, and maybe to understand, we'll talk about this maybe more in just a moment or two, but the kingdom and the church are often used synonymously. And so when Christ was rejected, that was not something that was totally unexpected. As you said in Isaiah chapter 53, the prophet pointed that out 700 years prior to the coming of the Christ. So we have the plan of God's church. Let's just go back, since you mentioned Isaiah, and talk about the prophecies concerning the church, because God, in that distant time, pointed to the day when the church would be established And there was a viable reason for the establishment of the church. And the prophets foretold the time, and not just the time and place, but also the prophets pointed out that that kingdom that would be established would stand forever.
3: In fact, Isaiah, by inspiration, was able to say in Isaiah 2 and verse 2, "It shall come to pass in the last days that the mountain of the Lord's house," now stop right there, according to Paul in 1 Timothy 3:15, the house of God is the church.
2: That's right.
3: Of the living God. So the Lord's house or the Lord's church would be established in the top of the mountains, would be exalted above the hills. Who's invited to become a part of it? All nations shall flow unto it. And then verse 3, "Come, let's go to the mountain of the Lord, of the house of the God of Jacob. He will teach us of his ways, we'll walk in his paths. For out of Zion shall go forth the law and the word of the Lord from Jerusalem." And so there you have the prediction that in the last days, the Lord's house would be established. And of course, that raises a question in our minds, did that day ever come yet?
2: Well, sure.
3: And as you think about it, the answer to that question is answered throughout Scripture. I often say that the Old Testament prophecies of the church are like a slowly developing Polaroid. Some of us grew up in the Polaroid generation where you'd take the picture and then watch it develop before your very eyes, slowly but surely. This part comes into focus, this part comes into focus, and then eventually you can see the whole thing. The Old Testament is much like that with reference to the church. It predicts its coming, and then it starts giving you a little more info over here. 2 Samuel says this, Isaiah says this, and you put it all together, and you can finally say, wow, what a beautiful picture that is.
2: Yeah, I think that's a great way of explaining it. Matter of fact, if you go back and you look at the ministry of Christ, there was this ongoing, what I would call this ongoing revelation of his deity. In other words, all the miracles pointed to the fact that he was who he claimed to be, the Son of God. But then there was also the unfolding or the revelation of God's divine plan of redemption. And that became, I think, heightened as time went on. And, you know, the apostles, they didn't know everything overnight, but over a period of three and a half years, they're being enlightened about the kingdom. And then, of course, they received that baptismal measure of the Holy Spirit on Pentecost Day, enabling them to teach all things, to know all things. The Holy Spirit brought to mind those things that had been taught by the Lord, and so they were divinely inspired to preach and teach the gospel.
3: Absolutely, and they just, if you read Acts 2, what does Acts 2 consist of? Basically saying, here's a prophecy in the Psalms, here's a prophecy from 2 Samuel 7, here's a prophecy, and it's like all those prophecies are merging.
2: Woven together.
3: And they're coming together as one big fulfillment there in Acts chapter 2. And no wonder that the Bible has basically this concept that everything leading up to Acts 2 has been pointing toward it. And then after Acts 2, it's like everything after that points back to that pivotal day. One author called it the hub of the Bible. And you know, some years ago, Mike, I was at a debate in which this preacher mocked the idea that Acts 2 is so often appealed to by members of churches of Christ, as he put it. He said, if you want to know whether a Bible belongs to a member of a church of Christ, there's an easy test, he said. Just take the Bible, let it fall open naturally to where it will, and if it belongs to a member of the church of Christ, it'll fall open to Acts 2 every time, he said. And he got a big laugh out of that and thought, oh, that's hilarious. I wouldn't be ashamed if my Bible had fallen open to Acts 2 just now. Because it is, he said this, he said, they've got a greasy spot in Acts 2 because their fingerprints have been on those pages. So often, those pages in the churches of Christ have a greasy spot. I'm not ashamed to visit Acts 2 on a regular basis since prophecy was pointing to it, those Pentecost pointers, as we sometimes call them.
2: Yeah, and I think, you know, Isaiah said the word of the Lord would go forth from Jerusalem. Well, where and when did that take place? Pentecost Day. And you go back to Acts chapter 2, the originating point of the church, that's where it occurred. And so God's redemptive plan now coming to fruition, and that was that all nations would flow into it, as Isaiah said. What about in Daniel chapter 2? You know, BJ, Daniel had the opportunity to stand before King Nebuchadnezzar, interpret a dream. And of course, in that dream, he talked about those world empires, beginning with Babylon. And you go down the list all the way to the Roman kings. And then he said, it's in the days of the Roman kings, the God of heaven's going to set up a kingdom that would never be destroyed. Now, look at the comparison between those earthly kingdoms that would rise and fall in successive order. This kingdom God's talking about is going to stand forever. Now, we talk about linking it all together. So when John the Baptist, of whom Isaiah wrote in Isaiah 40, when John the Baptist began his work as the forerunner, his message was about as succinct as could be. Repent. Why? The kingdom of heaven is at hand. What kingdom? The one that Daniel talked about. So we talk about John the Baptist was preaching about this.
3: Absolutely. And it fulfills Isaiah's prediction that he would prepare the way of the Lord, Isaiah 40. Wow. And the way of Jehovah was being prepared for by the very one that paved the way, John the Baptizer. And no wonder then, as Jesus came walking toward John the Baptizer and a couple of disciples, John said, behold, the Lamb of God that takes away the sin of the world. Well, wait a minute. The Lamb of God slain from the foundation of the world, that Lamb? Revelation 13:8, yes, that Lamb. His blood would cleanse the world of sin, and that same blood would purchase the church, the kingdom that he established at Pentecost.
2: Yeah, and I think, you know, again, we talk about the significance of the work of John the Baptist. He's pointing to this coming kingdom. Well, did that differ from the preaching and teaching of Jesus? No, because in Matthew 4:17, the Lord, when he began his public ministry, echoed the very same sentiments that the kingdom of heaven is at hand. And then, of course, you remember in Mark 9, verse 1, Jesus said, there are some standing here that shall not taste death till they see the kingdom of God come with power. Okay, Lord, are you saying then that the kingdom is near, is coming? Yes, I think so. So let's just tie that in, if you would, BJ, to the great promise that was made about the church in Matthew 16.
3: You know, it's interesting because people say John the Baptist started the church. Some people say that. John the Baptist died in Matthew 14. In Matthew 16, two chapters later, Jesus is saying, I will build.
2: That's right.
3: Implying it had not yet been built. I will build my church. Upon this rock, what rock? The bedrock of truth that he's the Son of God that Peter had just confessed. Upon that solid foundation, I will build my church. Did he? Did he ever build that church?
2: Yeah.
3: The answer is yes. Well, how can we know? You noted Mark 9:1 says the kingdom will come with power. Someone says, how'd you get the kingdom? And there Matthew 16:18 said, I'll build my church. But in that same passage, he said, I'm going to give you the keys to the kingdom.
2: That's
3: now, you wouldn't
2: right.
3: build one thing and give Peter the keys to something you haven't even been talking about.
2: That's right.
3: In that passage, the kingdom and the church have an identity. And so that church kingdom would be come, it would arrive when? When the it would come, verse 9, Mark 9, 1 rather, I should say, says the kingdom would come with power.
2: That's right.
3: All right, now when would the power come? Acts 1:8, after the Holy Spirit has come upon you, you shall receive power. After the Holy Spirit's come upon them, can we find a time and a place in Jerusalem in the last days when the apostles had the Holy Spirit fall upon them from on high? Luke 24:49 says, you'll receive power in Jerusalem.
2: That's right.
3: Tarry there from on high. And yes, we can find it. We find it there in Acts 2. Here comes the Holy Spirit falling upon the apostles. We're in Jerusalem. Is it the last days? Acts 2 says, yes, it is.
2: That's
3: verse
2: right.
3: 16.
2: So the Lord affirmed, promised to build the church. Now, I think maybe a couple of thoughts that we ought to just expand upon. First and foremost, to understand that when Jesus said to Peter, that you're Peter, upon this rock, I'll build my church. Now, there are those that would say that the promise was made to build the church on Peter. Now, there's a play on words there, no doubt. But the Lord didn't affirm. You mentioned just a moment ago it was on that bedrock statement. But talk a little bit about the distinction there between Peter, that small pebble, as opposed to the rock, that large stone.
3: Yes, Jesus Christ built his church upon the solid foundation of his deity, not upon one flawed man who is that little stone. The Greek words there talk about the difference between the Petros and the Petra. And the idea is that the solid foundation of Jesus' deity would be the foundation for the church. If you go to Caesarea Philippi, you'll see about a mile long rocky ledge, and it's still there to this day. That's the vicinity where Jesus had this very conversation with his apostles when he said, whom do you say that I am, or whom do men say that I, the Son of Man, am? And then Peter said, thou art the Christ, the Son of the living God. That rocky foundation there in the backdrop is quite impressive for this reason. At the time Jesus spoke those words, there were some Greek temples there, small Greek temple over here and a larger one over here. They're gone today. If you go to visit Caesarea Philippi, they're gone. They left the scene about two and a half centuries after Christ spoke his words. What does that tell us? What men build, men can destroy.
4: That's right.
3: What Christ built upon his deity cannot be destroyed.
4: That's right.
3: Daniel 2:44.
4: Right. So, BJ, the promise was made. And by the way, in 1 Corinthians chapter 3, Paul said, for other foundation can no man lay than that which is laid, which is Christ Jesus. So the Lord not only founded the church, but he's the foundation of it. Matter of fact, Paul would say, he's the chief cornerstone. Everything rests upon him. So this promise is made. Now, the Lord didn't promise to build churches, plural.
3: No.
4: But rather, he said, I will build my church. So he uses singular and possessive in nature. So when we talk about the church he promised to build, he only promised to build one.
3: That's absolutely right. If there's only one car in the parking lot and I say to you, I give you the keys to the car, and there's only one car in the parking lot, you wouldn't say, which car am I going to take? It's the only choice. It's the only option. I wouldn't say, take the car of your choice. There is no choice. There's only one car. The bottom line is Jesus built one church. He didn't give us the choice as to different churches. Certainly we're free moral agents,
4: right.
3: But he did not give us a smorgasbord of options when it comes to which church we're going to be members of. He just said, the church I bought with my blood is the one that I want to put the saved in.
4: Yeah, and you know, if you look at Acts chapter 2, when some 3,000 people obeyed the gospel that day, the Bible says in verse 47, the Lord added to the church those who were being saved. And so that would say that the saved are in the church, and there's just one church at that time. Matter of fact, Paul would say there's only one body and one spirit, even as you're called and one hope of your calling. So we look around, see a sea of churches. And I get it. People in the world today are like, you know, well, which one's right? Are any right? But there is a distinction made between the church of the Bible and the churches of men.
3: Yes, in fact, if you look in Ephesians chapter 4 and verse 4, Paul wrote and that's around AD 61 to 65, somewhere in that range, he wrote, at that time, there is one body. And we already know from that same book, the body is the church. So there's one church in Paul's mind, and yet he's the same man that had said in Romans 16:16, the churches of Christ salute you. So how could he say there's one church and then say churches in the plural? Because those churches of Christ were all the same church, just in different locations,
4: right.
3: Just like a fast food restaurant might be known by the same name, but have all these multiple locations. Doesn't mean it's a different restaurant. It's just a different location for that restaurant. The church of our Lord was established in Jerusalem in Acts 2. And every time the seed was planted into the hearts of men and women and the church started in other places, if the same seed was planted, the same church was established. And that's the church that's still in existence today.
4: Exactly.
3: The church
4: just
3: of
4: like
3: Jesus Christ.
4: Yeah, yeah, I mean, like in Revelation chapters 2 and 3, you've got the churches, the seven churches of Asia.
3: Yeah, good point.
4: And so, you know, you're talking about geographics there.
3: Yeah.
4: BJ, we've talked about God's plan for the church and the prophecies of old, the preaching about the church and the promise made by Jesus. And we, again, everything goes back to that divine plan that was put in place before the foundation of the world. But let's talk for a minute or two about the price, the purchase price of the church. Because, you know, I think sometimes unwittingly, when people disparage the church or when they say, well, I just don't see it's that big of a deal, what they're saying in effect is that the body of Christ is not that big of a deal. And I don't mean that in a blasphemous way, because I believe it is
3: right.
4: Very important. But there are some who minimize its importance. So let's talk about that price.
3: Well, you know, Acts 20 and verse 28 says the church was purchased with his own blood. If you denigrate the church, and the blood of Christ is what was used to purchase the church, and it is, then you're basically denigrating the blood of Christ. Can you imagine going to someone's funeral that had shed their blood in an act of heroism to save you from someone that was trying to do you harm, and you went to their service and mocked their sacrifice and acted as if, well, it wasn't all that big of a deal. I mean, let's not get all worked up about it. No, you would say this man deserves reverence and respect for shedding his blood to save my child, to save me, whatever the case. He's a hero.
4: Absolutely.
3: You would respect that. You'd reverence that gift, that sacrifice. Some people want to act like the church isn't important, and what they don't realize is that when they act that way, they're basically saying, Jesus, you died for nothing.
4: That's right.
3: You bled and died for something that's good for nothing. It doesn't have any need.
4: Yeah, I think that's a great point. I want you to maybe elaborate a little bit more. You just triggered a thought in my mind.
3: Yeah.
4: You know, in Washington, they have the names of individuals, men and women, who lost their lives in Vietnam. And I remember when I was just a boy, one of my cousin's close friends, and of course he was much older than I at the time, but I remember he had a close friend that went to Vietnam, was there 1 week, hit a landmine and got killed. And so that boy's name is on that wall. Now imagine if you can, you're the parents, or maybe that's your brother, and you're looking at his name on that wall. Does that name mean something to you?
3: Absolutely.
4: And the blood that was shed on that foreign soil, did that say something about his love for the country and his love for freedom? Yes. And would you say that was precious? Let me tell you what, that's my boy's blood. That's precious blood. That's what Jesus died for the church. That was God's son's blood given on our behalf.
3: Which is what puts the go in the gospel, as one preacher used to put it. Think about it. That's the message. God so loved this world, so loved it, that he gave his only begotten son to suffer and sacrifice like that. And that blood that spilled from the head, the hands, the feet of Jesus as he hung on the cross of Calvary is priceless. 1 Peter 1:18 talks about how you weren't redeemed with corruptible things like silver and gold.
4: That's right.
3: But with the precious blood of Christ as of a lamb without spot, without blemish. What price tag would you put on the blood of Christ and how valuable it is? It's priceless. There is no price tag you could put on it.
4: Yeah, look at Acts 20, verse 28. He purchased the church with what? With his own blood.
3: Right.
4: And by the way, you know, the Hebrew writer in Hebrews chapter 1, verse 3 tells us that Jesus by himself purged our sins. He's the only one that could have accomplished that. The Lord Jesus is the only one that could have established the church and bought it with his blood.
3: You think about this sacrifice that involves, I'm reminded of the story I heard about a little boy that was approached by his parents and told, hey, your brother is sick and he needs a blood transfusion and you happen to have the same type of blood as your brother does. Would you be willing to donate blood for your brother? And he said, yes, I will do it. And so they're getting ready to carry out the the taking of his blood. And he says, well, Daddy, how long will it take? And his dad thinks he's asking about the procedure of how long it will take to take his blood that they can then use and transfuse into his brother. And his dad told him about how long he thought it would take. And he said, no, Daddy, how long will it take until I die? He said, until you die. He thought they were going to take all of his blood.
4: Wow.
3: But he was willing to offer it for his brother so that his brother could live. That story touches me. But then I think to myself, Jesus Christ didn't donate a pint. He didn't donate a little bit. He bled out for you, for me. My precious Savior suffered pain and agony. He bore it all that I might live and that you might live. And what a blessing and a gift it is to have Christ bleed out for you and for me so that we could be saved.
4: That's a great point. Great point. BJ, let's talk maybe for a minute or two. I know our time's almost gone, but I think we need to include this as we think about the church. There is pardon in that body. And by that, I simply mean that it's in the body that we become a part of the saved, collectively speaking. But in the church, you're talking about saved people, people that have contacted that precious blood that you were talking about. So the church is the people. It's redeemed souls. And so maybe if you would just talk a little bit about how special it is to be a part of that body as his people and to enjoy that cleansing blood that washes away sin.
3: Anytime I think of that subject, I can't help but gravitate to 1 Peter chapter 2, which describes the very people you're describing when he tells them in verse number 5, you're as living stones, build up a spiritual house, a holy priesthood to offer up spiritual sacrifices acceptable to God by Jesus Christ. And then it mentions in verse 9, you're a chosen generation, a royal priesthood, and holy nation. Now, I'll never be a part of the royal family. I really don't want to be. I wouldn't want all of the scrutiny that comes along with that and this, that, and the other. But I am a part of a royal family. I have a royal name by which I'm called, the name of Christ. I'm a Christian, James 2, 7. And here we find I'm a member of a royal priesthood, a holy nation. And when he says a peculiar people in the King James, that's a translated a people for God's own possession in the American Standard Version. The idea being, I am his own special person. What a blessing to be counted as his special family, to be in that family. Yeah, people sometimes see celebrities and others and say, oh, if I could only be connected with that family and live in the vicinity of that family. And reality TV makes it look like it's not real, but they make it look real. And so it's not all it's cracked up to be even then. But being a part of the church of our Lord Jesus Christ is the most real blessing you could ever get.
4: Yeah, you know, you hear about, you know, sometimes they'll talk about an individual, say, for example, in country music, and they'll say, you know, they're part of a royal family of country stars or whatever. Well, look, we're part of the body of Christ. There is no greater honor than to be a member of the body of Christ. BJ, very quickly, a minute left. What would a person need to do to become a member of the church that God promised, planned for, and that is here today? What would they need to do?
3: I'm so thankful that God didn't just build a church and then leave us wondering how to get into it. He gave us the entrance terms there on the day he established it. As Jesus Christ was preached and his blood was preached in Acts chapter 2, the men and brethren cried out, what shall we do? And they were told, repent and be baptized, every one of you in the name of Jesus Christ for the remission of sins. They had heard the truth about Jesus and they'd come to believe that he was in fact the anointed of God. Consequently, they wanted to know, what do we do to be able to become members of his family and receive remission of sins? Peter told them what to do. About 3,000 of them did it and were added to that church on that day, Acts 2:47, and it's still possible to do today.
4: Yes, it is. Thank you, BJ. Appreciate that very much. Thank you for being a part of our program today. We hope that what's been said about the church has stimulated thought for you and hope to see you back here again next week. Until then, God bless.

Let's make the most of a minute. You know, happiness is an elusive subject. Wasn't it Hawthorne who pointed out that you can't achieve happiness by chasing it, that it comes to us indirectly? But we do chase after it. Some think they would be happy if they had plenty of money, but that's not necessarily true. I mean, many wealthy folks aren't happy. Some think power will make them happy. We don't have to look far to know that that isn't true either. One cannot truthfully say happy is the man whose bank accounts are swollen or happy are the people who have prestige and power. Here's what God's Word says on this subject. Happy are the people whose God is the Lord. Psalm 144 and verse 15. If you're not happy today, think about it. Could it be that you're looking in the wrong place? I'm Glenn Colley from the Church of Christ, hoping you make the most of your minutes. Oh.

Ladies and gentlemen, thank you very much for watching the Fountain of Life television program today. It is a joy to be able to study the Bible with you. I love preaching. I love studying the Bible. And what a joy it is to be able to study the Bible with you with the Fountain of Life television program. My name is Larry Acuff. I'm the preacher for the Lithia Springs Church of Christ in Lithia Springs, Georgia. We have one goal in mind, and that is to take the message of the Bible and plant it into the hearts of men and women, boys and girls. The Bible tells us in the book of 2 Timothy chapter number 4, Paul said, I charge thee therefore before God and the Lord Jesus Christ, who shall judge the quick and the dead at his appearing in his kingdom. Preach the word. Be instant in season, out of season. Reprove, rebuke, and exhort with all longsuffering and doctrine. For the time will come when men will not endure sound doctrine, but after their own lust shall they heap to themselves teachers having itching ears. They shall turn their ears from the truth and shall be turned to fables. So, as Paul said to Timothy, preach the word. That's what we are endeavoring to do. Also, the Apostle Paul said, I'm not ashamed of the gospel of Christ. It is the power of God unto salvation to everyone that believeth, to the Jew first and also to the Greek. In 1 Corinthians chapter number 9, the Apostle Paul said, I buffet my body and bring it under subjection, lest after I have preached to others, I myself should become a castaway. He pointed out also in that same chapter, he said, necessity is laid upon me. He said, though I preach the gospel, I have nothing to glory, for necessity is laid upon me. Yea, woe is me if I preach not the gospel of the Lord Jesus Christ. So our hearts rejoice at the opportunity to be able to study the Bible with you via the Fountain of Life television program and the Gospel Broadcasting Network. And we thank you very much for watching. Now, we want to study with you not only as we study a message on this program, but we would like to remind you of our free Bible correspondence course. It's very simple to receive. Number one, it's free. Not going to cost you anything. All you need to do is give us a call at 877-700-0559, and we will send you lesson number one. Give us a call. Give us your name and address. Please include the zip code, and we will send you lesson number one. You take lesson number one. You complete lesson number one, and then you send it back to us. We will send you a nice certificate of completion along with lesson number two, and as a result of that, you do it 10 times, you have 10 certificates, and you will know more, ladies and gentlemen, about the Bible. So let me encourage you. Give us a call at 877-700-0559. We will send you lesson number one. Now, the Bible tells us, when you and I study the Scriptures, the Bible teaches us that there are those who would deceive us. Deceptive teachers. The idea, it's just kind of strange to individuals. Folks have this confidence, I think, and I'm thankful for this. But folks have this confidence that if a man, quotation marks, is referred to as a preacher, if he is a religious leader. Now, in denominationalism, these men are often referred to, quotation marks, as pastors or as reverend or as... I noticed a van went by me on Sunday.

religious leader. And folks, that begins right here with this television program. That begins right here with this speaker, Larry Acuff. I do not ask you to take anything that I say to you in this program without you first examining the scriptures to see if it is true. In the book of Acts 17, verse number 11, the Bible says the Bereans were more noble than the Thessalonians because they searched the scriptures daily to see if these things were true. Jesus said, "You shall know the truth, and the truth shall make you free." So this concept that folks, well, and it begins to be kind of like a cafeteria style in our area, and I'm sure that wherever you live, there may be different grocery stores. And so you just kind of look around and you pick out a grocery store that you like, and you begin to buy your groceries in that particular location, and there's something about it. Maybe the way the store is laid out, maybe the prices. There may be a lot of different things, and so you go through town and you see XYZ store, and you think, well, I'm going to stop there and I'm going to shop there, and you begin to buy your groceries. And so folks do that with religion. They begin to look around. They say, well, here's XYZ church, here's ABC church, here's DEF church. Here are all these religious groups. And so they make the conclusion, well, every one of them must be right. They're referred to as a church. There's a pastor, a bishop, a reverend, someone who is there speaking. Therefore, they must be right. Not so, ladies and gentlemen. Not so, my friend. You and I need to examine the scriptures, because deceptive teachers, when you and I look at scripture, and I want to, if you have a copy of the Bible, turn with me to the book of 2 Peter chapter number 2. In 2 Peter chapter number 2, and there's four things that I want you and I to study today on deceptive teachers. One is the prevalence of deceptive teachers. Number two, what is the program of deceptive teachers? Number three, the promise of deceptive teachers. And number four, the product of deceptive teachers. In the book of 2 Peter chapter number 2, Peter says, "There were false prophets among the people, even as there shall also be false teachers among you, who privately shall bring in damnable heresies, even denying the Lord which bought them, and shall bring upon themselves swift destruction, and many shall follow their pernicious ways, by reason of whom the way of truth shall be evil spoken of." Point number one, the prevalence of deceptive teachers. So as Peter said, there were false prophets among the people, even as there shall also be false teachers among you. In 1 John 4, verse 1, this is what John said. John said, "Beloved, believe not every spirit, but try the spirits where they are of God." Why? Many false prophets are gone out into the world. He said, you try the spirits. What does that mean? Well, you examine what they're teaching. You take the Word of God and you take the message of these teachers, and my friend, you examine that with what the Bible teaches. Why? Because they may be deceiving you. They're out there. We're trying to emphasize the fact, my friend, that there are those today in the year of 2011 or 2012 or 2010, there are folks out there who are teaching a message that does not coincide with what the Bible says. That's why John said, "Beloved, believe not every spirit." In the book of 1 Timothy chapter number 3, the Bible says that the Spirit speaketh expressly. Chapter 4, excuse me. The Spirit speaketh expressly that in the latter days, in the latter times, what's going to happen? Men shall depart from the faith, giving heed to seducing spirits and doctrines of devils. The Bible says and teaches us again in Matthew chapter number 7, Jesus in the Sermon on the Mount, Jesus said, "Beware of false prophets which come to you in sheep's clothing, but inwardly they're ravening wolves. You shall know them by their fruits." In traveling from various places, you come into contact with various individuals. And as you come

0: come into contact with these individuals, you come to learn that not every man is trying to teach what the Bible says. And so that's why in this first point that we want to make today in deceptive teachers, and that is they are out there teaching a false doctrine. Now, I'm not questioning the sincerity of some. I'm just simply saying that when you and I examine what their message is, it does not line up with those things that are written in the Bible. That's why Paul said in Galatians chapter number 1, I marvel that you are so soon removed from him that called you unto the grace of Christ, unto another gospel, which is not another, but there be some, he said, that trouble you. Now look at those words. He said, there be some that trouble you and would pervert. What does that mean? Well, they would change. They would pervert the gospel of Jesus Christ. He said, it surprises me that in such a short period of time, you may say, well, I've been going to XYZ church and I've been listening, or I turn on the television and man, I see all of these speakers on the television, all these preachers, and one tells me this and one tells me that and one tells me something else. All you have to do, my friend, is just simply be observant and you will come to the conclusion that there is an abundance of individuals who are teaching a doctrine other than what is found in the Holy Word of God. The prevalence of false teachers. The prevalence of deceptive teachers. So, as you and I look at this message today, the first thing we have said is, and that is the prevalence of deceptive teachers. Now, I want you to look at the second thing, and that is the program. What is the plan of deceptive teachers? If you have a copy of the book of 2 Peter... you have a copy of the Bible. I want to point out a particular verse. When you and I look at 2 Peter chapter number 2 and verse number 3, look at what the Bible says. And through covetousness shall they with feigned words make merchandise of you. Peter, what are you saying? Well, what are they going to do? Through covetousness? What is that? Through a desire for money. When you look at some, quotation marks, televangelist. When you and I look at some preachers, and it has been reported, I mean, there have been situations, my friend, where men have been businessmen, and they have come to the conclusion, I'm going to start a church because it's a great way to make money. And so what Peter says, he said, through covetousness, what are they going to do? With feigned words. With feigned words. With words that are set to deceive. I think of the words of Paul when he writes to the church at Ephesus. In Ephesians chapter number 6, he said, finally, my brethren, be strong in the Lord and the power of his might, and put on the whole armor of God, that you may be able to stand against the wiles of the devil. For we wrestle not against flesh and blood, but against principalities, against the rulers of the darkness of this world, against spiritual wickedness in high places. He said, finally, be strong in the Lord and the power of his might. And he said, you put on the whole armor of God, because there are those who are going to endeavor to deceive you. And what are they going to do it with? The book of Ephesians chapter number 4. Paul talks about those who would be tossed about to and fro and carried about by every wind of doctrine, by the sleight of men, and listen to this, cunning craftiness, whereby they lie in wait to deceive. I'd gotten up early one morning. I was on vacation. Gotten up early one morning and didn't want to wake my wife. Went to another room. And fortunately, we had a couple of televisions there where we were staying. And went to another room, was able to watch television. And there was this speaker on. And man, was he ever smooth. I mean, he was smooth. I kept my hand in my pocket on my wallet the whole time I'm listening to this guy. He is smooth. And of course, he's telling these folks, you know, now, God's gonna bless you. I gave this $1,000 somewhere, and I'm telling you, within 2 or 3 days or a week or a certain period of time, he said, I had cunning craftiness. They lie in wait to deceive. What is their plan? What is their program? It is to use deception. See, because this speaker says, he tells you, and again, that's the Bible says they do it how through covetousness and with feigned words they make merchandise of you. So what is he doing? He's leaving the idea, the impression, if you'll send us some of your money, you send us $1,000, you send us $100, and man, God is going to send you back a check in about a week or so, and it's going to be 10 times the amount you sent to us. Have you ever noticed, if you watched Gospel Broadcasting Network and all of the programs on this network, have you ever noticed, my friend, that not a single speaker on any of these programs ever asked you to send $1 for anything that is dispensed from Gospel Broadcasting Network? Why? Because these programs are supported by the churches of Christ, many of them in your community. So when you and I, we asked, the first point that we made was the prevalence of deceptive teachers. Secondly, what is their program? Their program is to use deceit. Now, I want you to look at a third thing. We looked at the prevalence of deceptive teachers. We look at the program of deceptive teachers. And now, number three, we are looking at the promise of deceptive teachers. Now, those of you who have watched the Fountain of Life television program know that I do not do a lot of reading on this. I'm afraid if I start reading, you'll go off and do something else. And so when I try, but I want to read a couple of passages for you in the book of 2 Peter chapter number 2. And go down to verse number 17 and look at what the Scripture says. The Scripture says, these are wells without water. That's kind of interesting. He said, clouds that are carried by a tempest, in whom the midst of darkness is reserved forever. Listen to this. When they speak great swelling words of vanity, they allure through the lust of the flesh. The Bible says, through much wantonness, those that were clean escaped from them who live in error. Now, look at what they're promising. The Bible says they're wells without water. The Bible describes them as being clouds that are carried by a tempest. They speak great swelling words of vanity to satisfy the lust of the flesh. In 2 John 2, the Bible says, love not the world, neither the things that are in the world. If any man love the world, the love of the Father is not in him. The things of the world, lust of the flesh, the lust of the eyes, and the pride of life, these things are of the world. They're not of the Father. The world passeth away in the lust thereof. But he that doeth the will of God abideth forever. So when you look at this, what are they doing? They speak great swelling words. And what are they? Making promises to you. Oh, if you'll just, now folks, if you'll just follow my teaching, everything's going to always be perfect in your life. Ladies and gentlemen, the Bible does not make that promise to any one of us. The Bible does teach us that all things work together for good to them that love the Lord and are the called according to His purpose. For me to tell you in this program that if you will follow Larry Acuff, everything in your life is always going to be great, that is not going to happen. Because when this program is over and when you make a decision that you're going to follow the Lord Jesus Christ through obedience to the gospel of Christ, When you hear the Word of God and you believe it and you repent of your sins, confess His name, and you're baptized into Christ, you go down to the church building and a gospel preacher baptizes you in the name of the Father, the Son, and the Holy Spirit for the remission of your sins, and you come up out of that watery grave of baptism and you go home, guess what? Your bills are still going to be there. Guess what, my friend? There may be a neighbor or friend or a co-worker who doesn't like you. But what happens is that God gives us the strength. Paul said, I can do all things through Christ who strengtheneth me. Paul said, my God shall supply all of your needs. But false teachers, deceptive teachers, as the Scriptures explain, that there are wells without water. It is a mirage. Many individuals look and they think, man, I'm going to follow this guy and everything. No, follow Jesus. Follow in the footsteps of Christ. I'm a preacher. I am just a preacher. Do not follow Larry Acuff. Only follow those teachings that Larry Acuff may teach you that match up with what is said in the Holy Word of God. Promises. God makes promises. God makes many promises to us. The promise of salvation when we're obedient, for an example, that can be verified and it takes place. He adds us to the church when we're baptized into His, when we're baptized into Christ for the remission of sin. Acts 2 and verse 47. Hebrews 13, 5, He said, I'll be with you. Matthew 28, 20, I'll be with you. Matthew chapter number 11, come unto me all you that labor and heavy laden, I will give you rest. See, my friend, these are promises made by Jesus Christ. These promises made by the Father. The Bible said He is faithful who promised. But these deceptive teachers, they're wells without water. They're a cloud without any force. And they threw vanity. The end result being, what am I going to get as a result of it? And lead men astray. So we've looked at three things. One, and that is the prevalence of deceptive teachers. They're there. The Bible says they have been and will be. Not only that, but we look at the program, and that is, how do they do it? Well, they are deceiving through covetousness and with feigned words make merchandise of you. What are their promises? Oh, they promise you all sorts of things. They promise you and allure you through vanity. But they're wells without water. Now, number four, what is the product? We lived in Michigan several years. It was enjoyable to me. I enjoyed living in Michigan and sometime maybe going to the automobile factory. And I remember going to the Ford Museum in Dearborn, Michigan. And I was just always interested in the automobile and how it was assembled and how it would come off of the assembly line. How they would start, I mean, the Rouge plant, which is in the Detroit area. And Henry Ford started out. And he decided that rather than buying all these things from what you might call outsourcing, he had his own metal plant. And he even had his own timber and so forth. And so what he would do is he would have, I mean, folks began with the very basics. And then the end result, the product out here. What is the end result? When he would take the metal and he would form that into an automobile, and then they would put the engine and everything together, and it goes down the assembly line. When it's at the end of the line and it drives out, it is an automobile. That's the product. So now you've got deceptive teachers. The prevalence of it, they promise you. Their plan is deception. But now watch this. in the book of 2 Peter again, in this second chapter, in verse number 20, the Bible says, "For if after they have escaped the pollution of the world by knowledge of our Lord Jesus Christ and become again entangled therein, the latter end is worse with them than the beginning. For it had been better for them not to have known the way of righteousness than after knowing it to turn from the true proverb, the holy proverb, as the dog that's washed." And the sow that's washed and a dog that turns to his own vomit. Now, when you look at this, what is the end result? When a man follows another man who is a deceptive teacher and is alluring them through vanity, covetousness, feigned words, and cunning craftiness. And they will find that it's wells without water, cloud without a tempest. What happens is, at some point, they discover that isn't, I'm no better off. And the Bible says, if after they have escaped the pollution of the world, what happens to these folks? Well, they are again entangled therein. Now, there are those in the denominational world who will tell you, because there are deceptive teachers, they will tell you that this passage does not teach that a man can fall from grace. Well, they have escaped the pollution of the world. How'd they do it? By knowledge of the Lord and Savior Jesus Christ. If a man escapes, one of the interesting books that I've read recently, I don't remember the title of it, I remember it's J.C. Dugard who was kidnapped. And I thought about how that this particular, and I'm going to have a lesson on that one of these days. And I think about how that this individual has been kidnapped by this pervert and was kept for 18 years. Now I want to ask you a question. Once that was discovered, do you think she wants to go back to that? Absolutely not. The Bible says if after they have escaped the pollution of the world, but then they have escaped. In other words, what have they done? They've come out of it. She doesn't want to go back into it. But when you understand that folks escape, what do? They come out of the world into Christ, but then they decide to go back into it. The Scripture says the latter end is worse with them than the beginning. It would have been better for them not to have known the way of righteousness. They've known the great way of salvation, and then they turn and reject it. I think of Demas in 2 Timothy chapter number 4. Paul said, "Demas has forsaken me, having loved this present world." And he said, it's like a sow that was washed and wallows back in the mire, or a dog. I know this isn't very pleasant, my friend, but he vomits and then turns and eats it. Do not go back. So what is the end product of a false teacher? Damnation. In Matthew chapter 7, the Bible says, "Enter in the straight gate. Wide is the gate and broad is the way that leads to life, and few there be that find it. But wide is the gate and broad is the way that leads to destruction, and many there be that go in thereat."
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3: The scripture reading today will come from Luke chapter 6 and verse 38. "Given, it will be given to you, good measure, pressed down, shaken together, and running over will be put into your bosom. For with the same measure that you use it, it will be measured back to you."
4: Good morning. As I stand here before you this morning, I feel so thankful, so grateful for the congregation that we have here in Paintsville, a growing congregation, and a congregation that is full of such wonderful people, people who want to be Christians, people who want to do service in the kingdom of God. Breaking the flask. That's the title of our lesson this morning. And if you have your Bibles, and I pray that you do, why don't you turn with me to Mark the 14th chapter. Mark the 14th chapter. If you had $12,721.89, you could buy 1 ounce, just 1 ounce of the most expensive perfume in the entire world. Just 1 ounce. But that cost, that extravagance, it literally pales in comparison to the story of sacrifice that we're about to read in Mark the 14th chapter. I would invite you to turn with me there to Mark chapter 14 and begin reading with me in verse 3 of that chapter of Scripture. And starting in verse 3, the Bible records for us, "And being in Bethany, at the house of Simon the leper, as he sat at the table, a woman came having an alabaster flask of very costly oil of spikenard. And then she broke the flask and poured it on his head. But there were some who were indignant among themselves and said, 'Why was this fragrant oil wasted? For it might have been sold for more than 300 denarii and given to the poor.' And they criticized her sharply. But Jesus said, 'Let her alone. Why do you trouble her? She has done a good work for me. For you had the poor with you always, and whenever you wish, you may do them good. But me, you do not have always. She has done what she could. She has come beforehand to anoint my body for burial.'" Now watch this verse. "Assuredly, I say to you, wherever this gospel is preached in the whole world, what this woman has done will be told as a memorial to her." Our story this morning, the breaking of the alabaster flask. It's a simple story about a simple woman, a woman named Mary, who was so overwhelmed by her love of Jesus Christ, so overwhelmed by what Jesus had done in her life, that she completed one of the greatest acts of service that this world has ever known. An act of service that was recorded in the Word of God so that we, 2,000 years removed from this moment in time, could learn from this act of service. Our story this morning begins as Jesus is on his last journey to Jerusalem during the Feast of the Passover in the last week of his life, a week that is often referred to as the Passion of the Christ. And while he's on his last journey to Jerusalem, he stops over in a town that the Bible refers to as Bethany. And as he's in Bethany, he is invited to a dinner at the home of Simon the leper. Now, we don't know a lot about Simon the leper. Obviously, he was a healed leper. You wouldn't want to go to a dinner party that was being hosted by a man who had leprosy. That's not something that you would want to do. So obviously, he was a healed leper. Some scholars believe that he was the friend of Mary, Martha, and Lazarus. Some believe that he was the father of Lazarus. But nonetheless, no matter the specifics, our story this morning is Jesus at a dinner table with Mary, Martha, Lazarus, his apostles, and perhaps some people who were not named. But our story this morning is only about two of those people. Jesus Christ and a woman named Mary. A woman who, the Bible says in Mark chapter 14, took a very costly oil of spikenard and broke a flask, an alabaster flask, over the head of Jesus Christ. And the Bible also tells us that it was Mary who bought this alabaster flask of oil of spikenard. She spent 300 denarii on this bottle of oil of spikenard. Now, folks, that's a lot of money. That's a lot of money for perfume. That's the equivalent of 1 year's wages in this day and age. And oil of spikenard was the most expensive perfume in all of the world, from what I can gather. It was grown in India. The plant that it's derived from was grown in India. And the flask that would have encased this perfume would have had a bottle shape. It would have had a cork on the top. So to open this bottle, you would have had to uncork the bottle and pour it out. But the Bible says that Mary broke the bottle. She broke the bottle and then poured it out. Mary took this oil of spikenard and this alabaster flask and she broke it over the head of Jesus Christ. Now you need to remember something. This was long before women's liberties. Women didn't have a lot of rights in this day and age. So not only did Mary break this flask over the head of Jesus Christ, she was breaking tradition. She was breaking societal norms by being in the position that she was in the first place. In fact, if you look at this story, the place where Mary would have been expected to have been would have been in the kitchen with Mary and Martha, or with Martha cooking food, serving food, and preparing the food. I mean, that's where she would have been expected to have been, but that is not where she found herself. She found herself so overwhelmed by the love of Jesus Christ that she took her alabaster flask of a very costly oil of spikenard and broke that flask over the head of Jesus Christ. And the Bible adds that not only did she break it over the head of Jesus Christ, she anointed his feet as well, where then she began to kneel down and wash his feet with her hair. And in that moment right there, Mary took the form of a servant. Mary took the form of a servant by serving the servant of all servants, a servant named Jesus Christ. And in that moment, Mary demonstrated to Jesus something that we have a hard time demonstrating to Jesus in our lives. She demonstrated to Jesus the value that he held in her life. But can I ask you a question? Why did Mary break the flask? I mean, she could have just told Jesus Christ about how much he meant to her in her life. I mean, she could have done that without breaking the flask. I mean, she could have just given Jesus the money, 300 denarii that she spent on this oil of spikenard, and given it to Jesus without breaking the flask, without ever buying the flask, so he could provide homes for the homeless or shelter for the shelterless or help the less fortunate become fortunate. She could have done all of these things and not broke the alabaster flask. So why did Mary break this flask? First, I think it was Mary's way of showing Jesus how much she was going to give to him. Read verse 3 with me again. And being in Bethany at the house of Simon the leper, as he sat at a table, a woman came having an alabaster flask of very costly oil of spikenard. And she broke that flask and poured it on his head. You see, scriptures, in the scriptures, we read of all kinds of different acts of giving, acts that are warranted, acts that produce fruit in the kingdom of God. You have the giving of time. You have the giving of money. You have the giving of possessions. In fact, the act of giving, it's the story. It's the foundation of the Bible. The Bible is a book of giving. It tells us how our God, our awesome God, gave us life. And then he created the world for the life that he had created. He gave us dominion over that world, power to control all that was in that world. But then he gave man a home in the Garden of Eden, a home whose beauty was unimaginable. And then when man fell, when sin entered the world, he gave man a plan of redemption to free him from that sin. And from that redemption, he gave his chosen people a law. And when that old law failed, he then gave us a new law through his son. I mean, the very essence of the cross is given to us in John 3, verse 16, when the Bible says, "For God so loved the world that he," what? "That he gave his only begotten son." And from his son, he has given us his most prized possession, his kingdom, his church. Church that's supposed to love as Christ loved. A church that is supposed to give as God gave. But the essence of the Bible, it isn't just about God giving to man. It's also about man giving to God. Cain and Abel offered sacrifices to God, didn't they? Abel brought the best that he could bring, and Cain brought whatever he could rummage up. And it wasn't worthy in the eyes of God. After the waters had receded and Noah came off that ark, he gave an offering to God. The Jewish people, they gave tithes to God, sometimes upward of 15 to 30% of their income in that day and age. And we as New Testament Christians, as the kingdom of God, we're commanded to give as well. We read the verse every morning, every Sunday morning, 1 Corinthians 16, verse 2, that says, "Let each of you lay something aside, storing up as he may prosper, that there be no collections when I come." We are called to be givers. A skeptic said to a preacher once, "Listen, I'm not big on this whole Christianity thing. All you guys say is give, give, give." And that preacher said to that skeptic, "That's about the best definition of Christianity that I have ever heard." If you had to sum up the New Testament church, if you had to sum up the kingdom of God in one phrase, I think that kingdom could be summed up with this phrase. We are a fellowship of givers. I mean, you and I, we are a chosen people, a royal priesthood who should strive every single day to give our money to promote mission work, to give our time to help the less fortunate become fortunate, to give our energy to promote the needs of the needy in the community that our congregation resides. We should strive to give our time and our service to God in the way, by the standard that Mary set in verses 3 through 9 of Mark chapter 14. This act, it was Mary's way of giving to Jesus. She gave the best that she had. She gave her precious perfume, and it doesn't take a rocket scientist to figure out why she did this. I mean, Jesus, he had given her everything. He had given her the secrets to the kingdom of God. Jesus had given everything to her, and so she was going to give everything to him. So she gave that which was most precious to her, an expensive flask of perfume, to demonstrate to Jesus the love that she possessed for him in her heart. And Jesus has given us the same. He has given us life through death. He has given us hope through his suffering. He has given you and me living stones in the kingdom of God, the secrets to that kingdom. But the question remains, and the question is in our court, and that question is, what are we willing to give in return? What are we willing to give Jesus in return? Don't you see the act of giving? It's so much more than just pledging some money here and there, or writing a check, or pledging your time and your energy. The act of giving, the way that we give as New Testament Christians, is a direct demonstration of the love, of the value that we hold in our lives regarding Jesus Christ. Our story says Mary broke the alabaster flask. And by breaking that alabaster flask, I believe that Mary taught us something. And it's something that I hope is understood this morning. Mary taught us that if we want to do great things in the name of Jesus Christ, in the kingdom of Christ, then we have to break the flask. Can I ask you a question this morning? Are you giving your best to His kingdom? Are you giving your best to His church? I mean, are you willing to break the flask for Jesus Christ in your life? But not only was this Mary's way of giving to Jesus, it was also Mary's way of loving Jesus. Read verses 4 through 5 with me once again. And the Bible says, but there were some who were indignant among themselves and said, why is this fragrant oil wasted? For it might have been sold for more than 300 denarii and given to the poor. Now watch this. And they criticized her sharply. Now there is no doubt that this act that Mary completed for Jesus Christ was an act of great expense. I mean, the NIV, the New International Version, says that this was 1 year's wages. So if this perfume was worth 300 denarii, a yearly salary for most citizens at this time, the nearest price that I found in today's society was about $12,000 to $15,000. Is how much this perfume cost. And Judas in this verse, he is correct in his estimate of the value of that perfume. He was right. But I don't know about you, but I'm not surprised by the attitude that Judas takes in this verse. John, in his recording in John chapter 12, he goes on to tell us that Judas was a thief. He was a man who would literally steal from the money box. John chapter 12, verses 4 through 5. Judas was only looking at the price of this perfume. He was not looking at the act that was completed with this perfume. But I do find something else surprising. I find the reaction of the other apostles surprising. I'm surprised that these apostles, those closest to Jesus Christ, joined in their objection with Judas. The Bible says they criticized her sharply. I mean, the apostles, they're looking at Mary and they're saying, what are you doing? What are you doing? We could have sold that and benefited the poor. Why would you break that over the head of Jesus? And indeed, it could have been sold to the poor. But I've always heard it said that love always seems wasteful to those who do not love. And this statement, it applies to all of those who were sitting at this table looking on as Mary performed this great service for Jesus Christ. Judas had just witnessed one of the greatest acts of service, one of the greatest acts of love that the world has ever known that's recorded for us in the Word of God, but he couldn't look past the price of that love. It's all in our point of view. Our view, our outlook, it is determined by the love, by the will, by the desire that we have in our lives, in our hearts, to do service for Jesus Christ on this earth. You see, Judas never truly saw the gift that Mary gave Jesus. He never saw it because he was trying to put a price tag on it. And if Judas had truly seen the real gift that Mary had given to Jesus that night, he would have understood something. Something that I pray is understood this morning. Any gift, any service for the kingdom of God, when it's done with the right heart, is priceless. Any service. But the Bible says that the apostles and those at the table criticized her sharply. But to Mary, that didn't matter. You see, Mary's love was sacrificial. She knew that to obtain something in her life, she had to give something. And it didn't matter if these people were criticizing her, because her love for Jesus Christ was so much greater than their criticism. You see, sacrificial love is a special type of love. Sacrificial love is a love that is never in vain. Sacrificial love is always justified. In fact, if love is without sacrifice, then that love is oftentimes selfish. And sacrificial love is always found in extravagance. You see, if Judas taught us anything from this encounter and the life that he lived, really, he taught us this. He taught us that covetous, begrudging individuals can never understand a true act of love because they are too focused on the price of that love. Mary broke the alabaster flask. But Judas said, why this waste? But to Judas I say this. May God give us more of that waste. May God give us more expressions of sacrificial love in the world that we live in, because he knows that we need them. Can I ask you a question this morning? Are you loving Jesus Christ in a sacrificial way? I mean, when it comes to your love of Jesus and the service that you're performing out of that love, are you breaking the flask for Jesus Christ? There's one last thing, and I think we're overlooking something, aren't we? I think we're overlooking Jesus' response, his reaction to this entire situation that's unfolding before his eyes. And in verses 6 and 7, Jesus says, let her alone. Why do you trouble her? She has done a good work for me, for you had the poor with you always, and whatever you wish, you may do them good, but me, you do not have always. She has done what she could. She has come beforehand to anoint my body for burial. Assuredly, I say to you, wherever this gospel is preached in the whole world, what this woman has done will be told as a memorial to her. Jesus says Mary has done what she could. And in these verses, Jesus is giving us perhaps the most important, the most beautiful description of what real Christian love is, what real Christian service is. He tells us what he wants from each of us. He says, Mary has done what she could. And Jesus expects the same from us. He expects us to do what we can to promote his kingdom, to build his kingdom, to grow his kingdom. And in this account, Jesus isn't comparing Mary's sacrifice, Mary's service, with the service of anybody else. He isn't comparing Mary's $20 with somebody else's $50. He isn't saying, listen, Mary, you've done a great service to me, but Peter did something better. He's not saying that. Jesus is comparing Mary with Mary. He is looking at her service for what her service really was. The best that Mary could do. But therein lies a question. And it's a question that we have to ask ourselves, and a question that can determine the desire that we possess in our hearts to do service for our Lord in this life. And that question is, are we doing all that we can with the blessings that God has given us to build, to promote His kingdom? I mean, are we using those blessings? Are we using the blessings, the spiritual blessings, the financial blessings, the physical blessings that God has given us in this life? Or are we taking those blessings, burying them, not using them, and settling for a cheaper perfume? You see, if Mary had done what the apostles wanted her to do in this passage of Scripture, she wouldn't have broken the flask. She wouldn't have broken the flask over the head of Jesus Christ. She would have poured a little bit out. She would have saved the rest. And then they would have sold it to benefit the poor. That's what they would have done. And had Mary not done what she did for Jesus Christ, then there would be no story, no account to be preserved for future generations like you and like me. And if we're not sacrificing everything that we can possibly have, everything that we have at our disposal to do service for Jesus Christ in this life, then think about the cost that it might have on future generations. Think about the cost. Think about what may be lost if we don't do the service that we need to do for Jesus Christ with the things that God has given us. You see, we can be hesitant to do service for God in our lives. We can hold back our time. We can hold back our money. We can hold back our resources. We can sit and we can question whether God will return to us what we have given to Him. We could say, Lord, I will give you 100%. But how am I going to take care of the rest of the things in my life? How am I going to buy the new thing that I want to buy? How am I going to do that if I give you all that I have? And there's always going to be a person, like the apostles, who says, Lord, what about the poor? Lord, what about everything else in my life? There's always going to be that person. And if you don't hear anything else that I say in this sermon, I want you to hear this. I want you to hear what Jesus said. It was the verse that we had read for our scripture reading this morning. And that verse says, give and it will be given to you. Good measure, pressed down, shaken together, and running over will be put into your bosom. For with the same measure that you use, it will be measured back to you. Now this verse, it sounds like prosperity gospel, but it isn't. Jesus isn't saying here, listen, if you give me all that you have, I'm going to buy you a new BMW. I'm going to buy you a new house. That's not what Jesus is saying here. Jesus is saying that if you bring God a cup full, then your cup is going to be overrunning from the blessings that He is going to give you in your life. What did David say in the 23rd Psalm regarding God? He said, you anoint my head with oil. My cup runs over. You see, if there's any lesson that I've learned in my brief time as a Christian on this earth, it's that you can't outgive God in your life. Nothing that you give to God, time, money, possessions, energy, nothing that you give to God will ever come close to what He will give and has given to you in this life. If you bring God a full cup, if you bring Him all that you have, then your cup is going to run over. There's a story told about a beggar. He's a man who sat by the street day in and day out begging for food and begging for money, with the only possession that he had, and that possession was a bowl. And one day he saw a prince heading down the road, and the beggar said to himself, oh, it's a prince today. Maybe he will give me some gold. And sure enough, the prince stopped next to him. But to the surprise of the beggar, the prince asked if he could have some of the rice that was in the bowl of the beggar. And the beggar got mad. He said, listen, if I give you all that I have, if I give you my rice, then I'm not going to have anything to eat. I'll starve. But the prince persisted. He wouldn't let up. He kept asking. And so the beggar took his bowl that was full of rice, took out 3 grains of rice, and he put them in the hand of this prince. And then the prince proceeded to do something that left this beggar speechless. He reached into the satchel that was on his belt and pulled out 3 golden nuggets and put it in the hand of the beggar. That beggar was really upset then. He said, "Why did I not turn my bowl upside down into the hand of that prince?" Jesus said, "For with the same measure that you use, it will be measured back to you." That's not just money, folks. That's time. That's energy. That's resources. That's the time that you take out of your busy day to serve the one that gave all for you. I often wonder if Mary had cheaper perfume. I often wonder what would have happened if she had brought out that cheaper perfume. I wonder what Jesus would have said. I wonder how the apostles would have responded to that. Would they have condemned her again, or would they have been pleased that she didn't bring out the expensive stuff? She only brought out the cheap stuff. See, Mary had the privilege to do something that we'll never be able to do in our life. As humans, we're never going to have the opportunity to perform such an intimate service at a dinner table with Jesus Christ. We don't have the privilege of seeing Jesus in such situation. But that doesn't mean that in our service that we can't do our best for Jesus Christ. That doesn't mean that we can't give Jesus our best in this temporary life that we're living. That doesn't mean that we can't give Jesus our best in matters of His church. That doesn't mean that we can't repay Jesus with the best of our love because He gave all of His love for us. That does not mean we can't break the alabaster flask when it comes to serving Jesus in this life. Mary broke the alabaster flask, and Jesus said, "Mary has done what she could." Can I ask you a question? Are you doing what you can this evening? Are you willing? Are you breaking the flask for Jesus Christ in your life? If you had $12,721.89, you could buy 1 ounce. 1 ounce of the most expensive perfume in the entire world. And that seems like great extravagance. I mean, that seems like a great cost. I mean, that seems like too much to sacrifice in this life. But to Mary, it wasn't. To Mary, it was the best that she had. To Mary, that is what she was willing to sacrifice for her love of Jesus Christ. To Mary, that is what she was willing to give, to see the thankfulness in the eyes of our Lord and Savior Jesus Christ for the service that she completed. See, in this story, Mary taught us something, something that has withstood the changing of time, something that will always resonate with generations of Christians. She taught us that if our love for Jesus Christ is great enough, there will be no sacrifice that will be great enough. Can I ask you a question this morning? Are you breaking the flask for Jesus Christ in your life? I want to end with a challenge, and I just love ending with a challenge, and that challenge is this. Today I challenge you to follow the standard set by Mary and break the flask in your service to the Lord. I want to extend a very important invitation to you this morning. It's an invitation to become a child of God. It's an easy process. It's a fulfilling life to live. And it's something that is looked upon greatly in the eyes of God. You must hear the Word of God. You've done that. You must believe the Word of God, and I hope that you do. You must confess that Jesus Christ is the Son of the living God before men. You must repent of your past sins, turning away from your old life to a new life. You must be baptized in the waters of baptism for the remission of your sins, coming into contact with the blood of Jesus Christ that forgives you of your sins. And you have to live a faithful life unto Him. Or maybe you are a Christian and you have some needs in your life. Maybe you feel like you're not doing your best for Jesus in your life. Maybe you feel like you're not sacrificing what you need to sacrifice in your life. If you have any spiritual need at all this morning, come as we stand and as we sing.
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5: Hello, my name is Griffin Collins, and I have an exciting announcement. We will begin releasing a weekly devotional on Facebook titled Matters That Matter. In these weekly devotionals, we will discuss topics that are important and specific to the Lord's church today. What does the Bible say about trusting others? Am I required to be faithful as a Christian? I pray that you will follow along with us as we explore matters that matter today.
1: It's 76 degrees.

Do you think members of the church are just a bunch of people who think they're better than everyone else? Do you talk about the hypocrites who go to church every time the doors are opened? There are many people who keep themselves away from church services and look at others to justify their own inactivity and shortcomings. Does this make anyone a better person? Does this make the person who criticizes and avoids church involvement a better person? Does it make a lax church member better to avoid associating with him? If you are so much better than he is, you might be able to help him. Have you ever thought that maybe church members realize they are not better than anyone else, that they may just be striving to be better than they are? You can be better than you are by a study of the Word of God. I'm Jim Dearman.

this is Bob Pritchard with the Gospel Minute. Civil War General Thomas Stonewall Jackson was well known for his religious devotion, and he always gave God the credit for victories. After the Battle of Antietam, he surprised his staff by accepting a drink of whiskey. When one of his officers said he didn't like the taste of liquor, Jackson said, "I like the taste. I'm the fondest man of liquor in this army, and if I had indulged my appetite, I would have been a drunkard. But liquors are not good for me. I question whether they're as much good to anyone. At any rate, I rarely touch them." I mention this not because Jackson recognized how dangerous liquor is, but because, unlike our age, he understood the importance of denying self. Jesus said, "If any man will come after me, let him deny himself and take up his cross and follow me. For whosoever will save his life shall lose it, and whosoever will lose his life for my sake shall find it. For what is a man profited if he shall gain the whole world and lose his own soul? Or what shall a man give in exchange for his soul?" Matthew 16:24-26. Denying self, what a revolutionary concept. Stay tuned to GBN. We've got something good for you. Life.

0: On a recent CBS Early Show, Jane Clayson asked Anne Graham, "How could God let something like this happen?" She was referring to the tragic results of Hurricane Katrina as it came ashore on the Gulf Coast. Miss Graham gave a classic response, "I believe God is deeply saddened by this, just as we are. But for years we've been telling God to get out of our schools, to get out of our government, and to get out of our lives. And being the gentleman he is, I believe he has calmly backed out." Miss Graham correctly observed that at least a small but vocal segment of American society has been seeking to remove the influence of God from our community. On another CBS program, Ben Stein concluded that this trend started when the atheist Madeline Murray O'Hare complained that she didn't want prayer in our schools, and we said okay. Later, someone else said that we should not read the Bible in school, and we said okay. Then Dr. Benjamin Spock said we shouldn't spank our children when they misbehave because their personalities would be warped and we might damage their self-esteem, and we said okay. Stein commented, "Now we're asking ourselves why our children have no conscience, why they don't know right from wrong, and why it doesn't seem to bother them to kill strangers, their classmates, and themselves." The character of our children of tomorrow is greatly shaped by what they learn from us today. When people deny the existence of God and thus seek to remove any reference of Him from society, it isn't that they no longer believe in something, but they believe in almost anything. Stein observed that it is strange how people believe what the
1: news. It's 12 o'clock.
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1: It's 78 degrees.
3: Welcome again to A Short Stop with A Short Stop. Today we're going to talk a little bit about influence. Everybody has influence.

In the minor leagues, when I first came up to AAA, 1975, we were in Tacoma, Washington. We were playing against the Minnesota Twins AAA team. And there was a guy on that team. I'm not going to tell you his name, just to... He was a left-handed pitcher, and he wasn't bad. He was pretty good. But all he wanted to do was either complain or talk about himself or tell other people how bad they were. And they literally had six guys on that team that looked like tight ends on an NFL football team. They were all 6'4 and above, and they looked like they went about 260 to 300. I mean, they were big boys. Probably the biggest team I ever played against, including the ones I played against in the big leagues. But we were coming from our motel to the ballpark in Tacoma, Washington, and we had to go by the center field fence to be able to get to our locker room. And when our bus pulls in there, we look up at the flagpole where the American flag is usually at, because every minor league game, a big league game I ever played at, the flag was up, and we always sang the national anthem, the Star Spangled Banner, every single game. But we look up there, and there's a rope tied around this young boy's ankles, and those six guys that I just talked to you looked like tight ends in the NFL had run him up the flagpole and left him there. There was nobody out on the field. There was nobody around the flagpole.

0: because they were good things. They were happy things. They helped to get me through a lot of bad times. In Ephesians chapter 1 or chapter 6 verses 1 through 4, fathers, says we're supposed to bring our children up in the admonition of the Lord. What does that mean? It means that we need to teach them, that we are sure that, make sure that they're in Bible study on Sunday morning, Bible school, that they are at Wednesday night Bible school. Now, I'm just going to be flat honest with you. Bible school is more important than your regular school. Why? The regular school is not going to help get you to heaven, but the Bible school is. And that's just as plain and simple as I can possibly put it. You should have more emphasis on them being in worship service and at Bible study. And then secondly, are you having any devotionals at home with your children? You need to let them see that you want to have an influence on them as far as them getting to heaven, them knowing what the Bible says, and then them acting the way that God wants them to act. The children that are coming up are the future Christians. And we want to make sure that they get taught right, that they know specifically what the Bible says, not what somebody says that the Bible says. But you can have an influence on your children, and you're going to have an influence on them even after you're dead and gone. They're going to know whether you went to church, whether you read the Bible, whether you had devotions with them, whether you were a devoted father or not. We need to be a leader. This coming October the 7th, all across the United States, is Take Your Bible to School Day. They're actually letting the Bible back into school for at least one day. Let your child, or let your child know about this so that they can take their Bible, even maybe take two or three more with them, because there may be a kid there that don't have one, and they can give that child a Bible. And some good things can possibly come out of that if they'll read it and sit down and study it. Thank you again for being with a shortstop with a shortstop.
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1: The great Packers coach Vince Lombardi once said, "It doesn't matter how many times you get knocked down, but how many times you get up." On this edition of God's Athlete, we're going to be talking about things athletes have to go through, and really, is it worth it? Stay tuned and find out in just 30 seconds.

Welcome back to God's Athlete. I'm Tyler Gilreath, and we're so glad you're here as we make spiritual applications from physical games. I mentioned the great coach, Vince Lombardi, and what he said about it doesn't matter how many times you get knocked down, but how many times you get up. You know, athletes have to go through a lot of difficulties throughout their tenure as a professional sportsman or a professional athlete. I ran across an article from strengthplanet.com, and I want to read some of the things that was written there. A question was asked, what does it take to reach a world-class level? Because that's what professional athletes want to attain, a world-class level. It says here, according to John Lather, a renowned sports researcher, yes, the number one variable related to elite performance is time spent in training. Lather estimates that 20 hours of quality training per week for a period of 8 years, that's approximately 10,000 cumulative hours, appears to be the amount of work required to reach a world-class level. Lather emphasizes that it is 20 hours of quality training with great intensity, not just time spent in training, that is required for elite performance. So what does it take to be a world-class athlete? Time spent at the profession. Second question, how many hours do world-class athletes train? Well, he says here, it has been established that the average world-class athlete train approximately 23 hours a week. Well, what about the life expectancy of these professional athletes? You know, you would think that many of these athletes would be in top shape and they would perhaps live longer than the average individual, but listen to these statistics. He said the average life expectancy is not so good. The average elite athlete will die by the age of 67. That is considerably lower than the 76-year life expectancy of an average American. Do you want to hear something that is really scary? He says, according to NFL Players Association, the average life expectancy of an NFL player is 58 years of age. You see, athletes sacrifice a lot of their time, and many athletes sacrifice a lot of years off their time on this earth. But what about the athlete of God? What about the Christian? Are there difficulties that will come with being a child of God? The answer, friend, is absolutely. Absolutely, yes. In fact, listen and read with me in your Bibles what the Apostle Paul said about his life in 2 Corinthians chapter 11, verses 24 through 27. Of the Jews, 5 times received I 40 stripes, save one. 3 times was I beaten with rods, once was I stoned. 3 times I suffered shipwreck, a night and day have I been in the deep. In journeyings often, in perils of waters, in perils of robbers, in perils by mine own countrymen, in perils by the heathen, in perils in the city, in perils in the wilderness, in perils in the sea, in perils among false brethren, in weariness and painfulness, in watching often, in hunger and thirst, in fastings often, in cold, in nakedness. Look at all the things that the Apostle Paul had to suffer just because he was a Christian. It is unbelievable what Paul had to suffer. But despite everything that the Apostle Paul went through in his life as a child of God, the Apostle Paul could still look forward to a house not made with hands. 2 Corinthians 5 verse 1 says, for we know that if our earthly house were to be dissolved, we have a building with God. Yes, a house not made with hands, eternal in the heavens. Despite everything that Paul went through, he knew that on the other side, yes, there is a great house not made with hands. There is a glorious transformation awaiting the child of God. Philippians chapter 3, verses 20 through 21. There is a crown of righteousness, 2 Timothy chapter 4 and verse 8. There is a heavenly kingdom, 2 Timothy chapter 4 and verse 18. Friends, you and I, if we live the Christian life, make no mistake about it, we will have to suffer some things on this earth. But let me ask you, is it worth it? Is all the hours putting in to being a Christian worth it in the end? Certainly it is. Romans chapter 8, verse 18 says, for I reckon that the sufferings of this present time are not worthy to be compared with the glory which shall be revealed
in us. And then 2 Corinthians chapter 4, verse 17 says, "For our light affliction, which is just for a moment, worketh for us a far more and exceeding and eternal weight of glory." Friends, I want to assure you today that being a child of God, competing in the game of life, running the Christian race, is truly worth it. I'm so glad that you joined us today on God's Athlete, and I want to encourage you, keep on fighting that good fight of faith. Keep on running the race that is set before you, and we'll see you next time right here on God's Athlete. Have a great day.

0: Today on Simply Scripture, we're back in the book of Colossians, be in chapter 1. If you want to grab your Bible and join us there in just a moment, we've got with me Josh McCrary and Cameron Freeman, and we'll be discussing the book of Colossians. Stay tuned. The book of Colossians, last time that we were together, we introduced the book and talked about the summary of it. And if you would, Josh, would you kind of summarize what we talked about in our last program?
1: Sure. The key to this book is in Colossians 1:18, where it says that Christ has the preeminence, and he is the head of the body, the church, the firstborn from the dead. The idea is that he must be on the throne of every person's life. He is the creator and the designer and the originator of everything, and he deserves to be first in rank in everything.
0: Mm-hmm. Cameron, anything to add to that?
2: Just to add to what Josh just mentioned, you know, it reminds me of what Jesus said in Luke 6:46, and where I call you me Lord, Lord, and do not the things which I say. So, you know, if Jesus is preeminent and he's reserved that right in all of our lives, you know, we should be obedient unto him, and we should, you know, follow his example, follow his will. And that's one of the things Paul prays for in the book, is that the Colossians, you know, will have knowledge and understanding so that they can walk in all ways pleasing unto the Lord Jesus Christ. Once again, Jesus Christ is preeminent. And sometimes, you know, you think about how could something, a thought like that that was nearly 2,000 years ago, still be relevant today? You know, how is Jesus Christ relevant today? I mean, the world, you know, pretty much hasn't changed. You know, human nature hasn't changed. So, but, you know, Jesus Christ is still relevant, and he's still the one who's preeminent above all things, even today.
0: Mm-hmm. So, and we summarize it, the why, because Jesus is preeminent. Mm-hmm. The how, let the word of Christ dwell in you richly. Mm-hmm. And then the what, all those practical details that we have there, chapter 3 into the beginning of chapter 4, and then the examples there at the end of chapter 4. Yeah. Just lines up so beautifully. And last time we left off, we were about to get to Colossians chapter 1, verse 3. We give thanks to the God and Father of our Lord Jesus Christ, praying always for you, since we heard of your faith in Christ Jesus and of your love for all the saints. The subject of prayer coming up again. We talked about that being a theme that we see throughout the book. What's he praying for here specifically?
2: I think it's interesting that it kind of goes back to something Jesus said in his personal ministry, Matthew chapter 6. When ye pray, you know, pray to the Father. And I think mm-hmm. one of the things that Paul does that's really done well in chapter 1 is, you know, yes, he places emphasis on Jesus Christ as the preeminent one. But if you notice, he also mentions the Father several times.
0: Mm-hmm.
2: Colossians 1:2, from God our Father. Verse 3, we give thanks to God and the Father. Verse number 12, giving thanks unto the Father. Verse number 19, for it pleased the Father that in him shall all fullness dwell. So in praying to God, Paul shows us, you know, who we ought to be praying to. And who we ought to be praying through,
0: mm-hmm.
2: you know, God the Father through our Lord Jesus Christ. And so once, you know, we can properly address God through his son, Jesus Christ, then we can see, you know, how Paul wanted the church to pray and why he wanted the church to pray and praying for them and for their faith and for their love. And in verse number 4, Paul says they had, I think it's interesting, the love which they have for all saints. It made me think about the people in Colossae loved the saints that were in Corinth. And all of the problems that Paul had out of the people in Corinth, yet and still, they had a love for all of the saints, even those in Corinth. So sometimes even with brethren that we disagree with, or mm-hmm. that might not be living up to the standard of Jesus Christ, we should still have love for them. And so I think it's interesting that Paul says he prayed, and their prayer and their love and their faith was a motivating factor for Paul to continue to pray for them.
1: Mm-hmm. Yeah, there's two things there that I'm seeing, and I want to get to something that he said in just a moment. But, you know, Paul began a lot of his letters saying that he had been praying for them. Even in the Philippian letter, he said, I thank my God upon every remembrance of you, always in every prayer of mine for you. Mm-hmm. In Philippians chapter 1, verses 3 and 4. So he wanted to show, first of all, his concern for them. You know, hey, I've been thinking about you and praying for you. But I love what Cameron mentioned about love. it's really a staple of Christianity, mm-hmm. and it's also mentioned in another place. And I'm trying to remember now of chapter 3 in verse 12, he said, "Put on, therefore, as the elect of God, holy, beloved, bowels of mercies, kindness, humbleness of mind, meekness, long-suffering, forbearing one another, forgiving one another." And he mentioned love somewhere in here.
0: Verse 14.
1: Okay, yeah, verse 14. "Above all these things, put on charity." So really, that's a make or break type thing. A man could have a lot of things, but like in 1 Corinthians 13, in the opening of the chapter, he said, if I don't have love, I'm just like a sounding brass or a tinkling cymbal. So it's good to show concern for other brethren, especially those whom we're teaching and things like that, and I think that that's the point that Paul is trying to express to them.
0: Mm-hmm. And we see that prayer. What does it say about the importance of prayer? If Paul's mentioning this at the beginning of most of his letters,
1: yeah.
0: Oh, it really jumps out there to us completely.
2: And the fact that, considering the background information, being in prison, his conditions, his circumstances. He's a man in prison. I think if I was in prison, I'd probably spend a lot of time praying for myself. Praying for my release, praying for that, somebody come visit me.
1: That's
2: but Paul
1: true.
2: Is praying for others. He's looking to others. He's being motivated by others, and he's praying and thinking of others at a time where he should really be concerned and focused on himself. Just understanding, once again, how important our prayer is. Jesus says in Luke 18:1 that men ought always to pray. And I think Paul, really took that to heart, and he prayed all the time. He prayed for other brethren in Christ.
0: Yeah, wouldn't surprise anybody if the prison epistles, as we often refer to Ephesians, Philippians, Colossians, and Philemon, written in prison, if those were dark and depressing,
2: right.
0: and oh, poor, pitiful me.
1: Yeah.
0: But one of the marks of inspiration, probably the most joyful letter in the New Testament, the book of Philippians,
2: in prison,
0: written from prison. Uh-huh. And here, he begins the letter. He's thankful. He's upbeat. He's showing how in his life he's putting these things into practice.
2: And even in verse 24, Colossians 1:24, he was actually glad, he was rejoicing in his sufferings for the Colossians, and then praying for them. I think it's interesting that you have a man who never let the negative circumstance of life, cause him to be hindered from his faith, to cause him to stop praying, to cause him to stop having love and joy and faith on behalf of other Christians. So Paul, I think, was the epitome. I think I've even heard one man say, beside Jesus Christ, there's the Apostle Paul, And so once again, in his introductory, he talks about the importance of prayer and why that's so necessary, even in his day and our day and time as well.
0: Yeah. Chapter 2, verse 1 seems to imply that Paul never visited them face to face, but he's praying for them.
1: Mm-hmm.
0: We see that connection, even for those he doesn't have that one-on-one connection with. There. Also here in verses 4 and 5, we see what some have called that holy triad. Faith, love, and hope. Those three walking together. We see that so oftentimes in the introduction to epistles. What connection, Josh, would you say those three have to each other?
1: Yeah, I would say you really, it's hard to have one without the other. It's if you have one, usually they fall right behind one another. And I think, they really all go back to verse 18 of chapter 1. Christ being the preeminent one. And he begins to, help us. We study the Word of God to have faith, which in turn gives us hope for heaven and teaches us how to love. It's sort of hard to have one without the other, when you think about all the connections between the three. In fact, Paul said in 1 Corinthians 13, now abides faith, hope, and love, but the greatest of these, of course, being love.
2: So. Mm-hmm. And I think they all tie into Jesus because he says here, verse 4, I've heard of your faith in Christ. 2 Corinthians chapter 5, Paul talks about the love of Christ constraineth me. And 1 Timothy 1:1, Paul talks about Christ being our hope. So, it's kind of like faith, hope, and love go together, but they're centered in Jesus. And so we need to realize that without Jesus, wouldn't really make a whole lot of sense to have a faith in a man we don't believe in, or to hope in someone, or to love someone that we don't believe in. So they're centered in Jesus Christ.
0: Mm-hmm. And verse 5, that idea of hope laid up for you in heaven, that you know, I can hope. You know, I hope that there is a check for $1 million sitting me right outside the studio. But that's not the hope that's talked about here, because I'll be honest with you guys, I have no expectation of that $1 million check going to be out there.
2: Yeah.
0: I'd like it to be, but there's no expectation. This hope, there's that expectation that this is what I'm expecting. Mm-hmm. This is what I'm looking forward to. Faith being that the belief conjoined with action. Mm-hmm. And that hope is one of those actions, because of who he is, because of what he said. I have that anticipation of what's laid up for me in heaven. Mm-hmm. Oh, that's a glorious, glorious thought, isn't it?
2: And the fact that Paul says it's laid up, you know, gives us the idea or the impression of being reserved. For my anniversary, my wife and I, we made reservations at a restaurant. And so it's like we had a table and a seat waiting for us once we got there. And so Paul is saying this hope is reserved. I mean, it's there. You know, it's lively. 1 Peter 1:3-4. It exists. And so, you know, we need to, you know, to realize we need to live faithful, live for Jesus Christ, walk by faith, you know, live in a manner that's consistent so that we can have that hope. But so many times people don't believe that, you know, as Paul talks about, if they can't see it, you know, if they can't touch it, if they can't feel it, if they can't hold it, you know, it's really not hope. You know, because, you know, people most of the time want something they can touch or feel or taste. But Paul talks about this hope being laid up. And so I think it's a great promise, a great assurance for us, for those who live faithful lives in Jesus Christ.
1: Yeah, I like the way that you use the expectation. You know, you don't expect to receive a $1 million check, but that's exactly what this hope is. In Philippians 1:20, he said, according to my earnest expectation and hope. So it is not, I wish to eat a hamburger later for lunch or something like that. This is, God does not want Christians to think, you know, maybe or maybe not.
2: Right.
1: Mm-hmm. He wants us to really understand that because Christ is on the throne, he is the preeminent one. He is inviting people to have mm-hmm. this hope that is laid up for them in heaven.
0: Excellent, excellent thoughts. And then the hope comes, which you heard, the end of verse 5, before in the word of the truth of the gospel, which has come to you, verse 6, as it has also into all the world, and is bringing forth fruit, as it is also among you, since the day you heard and knew the grace of God in truth. How many times does the word truth show up in there? And that, you know, that idea of truth, that definitive, this is the reality of the situation, which kind of backs up your, you know, what you were just saying about hope, what we're saying about faith and about love, that solidness to it.
2: And I think some people overlook the fact or the idea in verses 5 and 6 that it's through the gospel that we know and ascertain God's grace.
0: Mm-hmm.
2: You know, so many times people want grace to be this blanket that covers everything. God's grace that's in the gospel is something that has to be taught, has to be learned, and Paul says it's in the gospel. And so, you know, the gospel is something that has to be taught, you know. And so he says that when they heard the gospel, verse 5, they knew God's grace. And so, you know, I think every time we preach the gospel, we're presenting people with opportunity to receive God's grace. And so I think that's a great connection that Paul makes, that when they heard the gospel, they knew God's grace.
0: Mm-hmm.
2: And so that's a great idea concerning those who try to preach grace only or faith only. You can't know or understand or appreciate God's grace outside of the gospel.
1: That's right. Yeah. It has to be the truth. You know, people preach other gospels, but they don't present God's grace in those correctly.
2: Right.
1: It's
2: mm-hmm.
1: kind of like in Galatians chapter 1, he said, I marvel that you were so soon removed from him who hath called you unto the grace of Christ.
2: Mm-hmm. Mm-hmm.
1: And he mentions they were preaching another gospel. And he said, though we are an angel from heaven, preach any other gospel unto you than that we have preached unto you, let him be accursed. So you're right. Grace is only found in the gospel, but it's only found in the true gospel of Christ. And many people are, sad to say, perverting the gospel, and in turn, they're perverting God's grace. Right. So,
0: and one of the ways that, they pervert it is this idea, oh, I don't have to worry about the way I live. Grace is going to cover it.
2: Right.
0: And isn't that what Paul was getting at in Romans 6, verse 1? Shall we continue in sin that grace may abound? Certainly not. Let it not be so.
1: That's right.
0: And Titus 2, 11, you know, grace teaches us to avoid ungodliness, and that list of sins there. The things that we avoid, why? Because of God's grace.
2: Mm-hmm.
0: There's that truth, that teaching aspect to it. It's not a blanket approval to do whatever you want, but it's the gift of God that constrains us, that guides us to do what we should do.
2: I often think about, you know, sometimes how the New Testament describe grace, and I often use the example of a driver's license. You know, a driver's license, you know, you get 16, you get your driver's license, gives you authority, a license, you know, so to speak, to drive. But in certain places, you know, you can't drive everywhere with a driver's license. You can't drive on the wrong side of the road. You know, you can't park everywhere with a driver's license. You can't park in certain places, although you have a license to do so that says you can drive. But even with that, the license has restrictions. God's grace has restrictions on things that are immoral, things that are false doctrine, things that are ungodly and unholy. Although it's a motivating factor, we still have to see what God's grace teaches us and demonstrates for us to do. Like you said, Titus 2, 11 through 15, it shows us what to avoid and also what to do. But it's God's, you know, favor as a motivating for the Christian life.
1: Yeah, that's a good way to put it. I love the driver's license illustration. You know, the grace of God sometimes in the world is presented like, well, I did this and the grace of God will just cover me. But more in the book of Colossians and in other books, when you see the grace of God being presented, it's also presented with how a person should live.
2: Right.
1: Specifically in chapter 3, he gives a whole list of things that a person cannot do.
2: Right.
1: And then he gives a whole list of things that he must do. So the grace is not just, yeah, I have a license to do whatever I want. So,
0: yeah. And really, when, you know, if somebody's sinned, it's not grace that we're asking for to cover it. It really is mercy.
1: It's true.
0: Begging for mercy because of my shortcoming.
1: Right.
0: And misunderstanding those two.
1: Yeah.
0: You know, thankful that God's merciful. And how is that mercy being shown to me? Through his grace.
2: Mm-hmm. Yeah.
0: But when I fail, it's that mercy that I'm relying upon.
1: Yeah, I heard a preacher say one time, he said, grace is God giving you something you do not deserve. But mercy is not giving you something you do deserve. So I think that's, they're cousins, but they're not the same.
0: Mm-hmm.
1: So that's a good point.
2: And even, you know, the acronym of what grace is, God's riches at Christ's expense.
1: Yeah.
2: You know, had it not been for Jesus, man would not know the grace of God in truth. Hebrews 2:9, but we see Jesus, who was made a little lower than the angels, for the suffering of death, crowned with glory and honor, that he, by the grace of God, should taste death for all men. So without Jesus coming to this world, living a sinless life, dying on the cross for our sins, man would not be able to fully comprehend God's grace in a specific way. We know what it is in a general way, you know, God's unmerited, undeserved favor. But to know, you know, in a full, specific way, as Paul talks about here, you know, is based upon who Jesus is.
0: Mm-hmm. Absolutely. And the Hebrew writer does a good job of connecting those two. Hebrews chapter 10, as he's talking about the willful sin.
2: Right.
0: And we get to verse 29. How much worse punishment do you suppose will he be thought worthy who has trampled the Son of God underfoot, counted the blood of the covenant by which he was sanctified a common thing, and insulted the Spirit of grace?
1: Mm-hmm.
0: And because of who Christ is, I mean, that sacrifice that he gave, to consider that a common thing, you know, and common as opposed to holy.
1: Yeah.
0: Those are two opposite ideas. So it's no longer be held by that person as being holy. And what's done that? That willful sin.
1: That's right.
0: Horrible, horrible indictment.
2: You know, you think back to the Old Testament, how that, you know, that you couldn't just sin in a willful manner. In the Old Testament. And I think that's the illusion that the Hebrew writer goes to. You know, if you sin willfully, intentionally in the Old Testament, I mean, man, some people died on the spot. Some people were killed instantly. You know, you think about Korah, Nadab, and Abihu, Korah, Dathan, and Abiram, died. You know, God did a new thing, opened up the earth and killed them. But once again, they despised God's grace. And so I think the Hebrew writer does a good job of making the connection between the old covenant and the new covenant, being the new covenant being, you know, the covenant of grace.
1: I love here in Colossians 1:6 when he said they knew the grace of God in truth. You know, Jesus told his disciples in John 8, you will know the truth and the truth shall make you free. And it's interesting how the gospel is the good news. It's found in the truth that makes people free. That is some good news, you know. And if I want to be free from my sins, then I need to start trying to be free from my sins. I don't need to try to live the way that the world lives or in a past lifestyle. I need to be trying to move forward. And I think that's sort of
3: it's 1 o'clock. 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
4: It's 81 degrees.
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6: Sometimes we say too much. That goes without saying. Sometimes we talk too often. There was a time in which Jesus said nothing. In Mark chapter 15, then Pilate asked him, saying, do you answer nothing? He's on trial, and he's giving no reply for their accusations. He says, do you answer nothing? See how many things they testify against you, but Jesus still answered nothing. So that Pilate marveled. Here's a governor of the people, and he's astonished that this man stands and says nothing. Why can you say nothing when someone speaks against you? Let me encourage you to think about it this way. Jesus' life spoke for him. Does yours?
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3: Welcome back to the Authentic Christian Podcast. I'm Aaron. This is Tucker. This is Scott. And today we're going to talk about Jesus and politics. All right, so welcome back to The Authentic Christian. Today we're talking about Jesus and politics, where we tell you who to vote for. No, I'm kidding. That's a joke. No, you're probably thinking, oh boy, no.
7: Oh boy.
3: What we're going to do on today's episode is we're going to talk about, number one, when we talk about Jesus, okay, Jesus is God, okay? So if we're going to get any sort of advice on how to look at the government, how to treat the government, how to treat people that disagree with us about things like that, we're going to look to Jesus, right? Obviously, he's the one that created this universe. Mm-hmm. And we said, Jesus makes the rules. So if you're watching and you hear this passage and you're like, well, I don't like that passage. I don't like what it tells me to do. And I don't want to respect my government. Well, when you speak your own universe in existence, you can make your own rules for it. So Jesus is the one who gives us the rules to live by as Christians. And so we're going to talk about that today. So first of all, we want to talk about, before we get into talking about actual politics, we want to talk about the government and its origin. Where was the origin of the government? Who came up with it? Was it something man came up with, or did God come up with it, Scott?
8: Well, God came up with it. Daniel 2:21 talks about him removing and raising up kings, right?
3: Yeah. So Daniel 2:21, he removes kings and raises up kings. I mean, that's talking about rulers. If you study the book of Daniel talks about repeatedly governments, kingdoms. Talks about Babylon, talks about Medo-Persia, talks about Greece. Then after that, it gives a fourth kingdom. It doesn't mention by name, but it's historically obviously talking about Rome. He talks about the period between the Old Testament and the New Testament, Antiochus Epiphanes, all these different Seleucid, all these different governments. God talks about them, and he talks about they're going to come into power, they're going to be taken away. Yeah. I mean, so God, as Daniel 2:21 says, he removes kings and raises up kings. I mean,
7: yeah. What about Daniel 4:17? The Most High rules in the kingdoms of men, gives it to whomever he will, and sets it over the lowest of men.
3: Yeah. Who rules in the kingdoms of men? The Most High.
7: Yeah.
3: That's God. God gives it to whoever he wants.
8: Yeah. He made sure that Nebuchadnezzar understood that, right? What happened to Nebuchadnezzar?
3: Yeah. He was ruling, and then basically he got prideful, and God basically, it's called boanthropy, if you look it up in a psychological textbook, where he basically was given the mind of a beast. He thought he was like a cow. He was eating grass.
8: Yeah.
3: And it was God humbled him until he came to himself. Yeah.
8: One of the most powerful kings of the era.
3: Yeah.
8: And he's out eating grass in the field.
7: That's crazy.
3: These are not, sometimes we look at like a king in the Bible That's not like today. Like, we have a president and he rules over America with the help of other governments, right? That's not how it was in these ancient kingdoms. Nebuchadnezzar, Babylon, he does whatever he wants. He rules the then known world.
8: Yeah, he's not like over a particular branch with a limited little sandbox that he can operate in. He's the power, whatever he says.
3: Yeah.
8: He makes the laws.
3: Yeah.
8: He executes the laws, and he can be a judge over the laws if he wants to as well.
3: Yeah. Like here, you know, the president has an executive order or whatever, and I'm not experts on this, but then you'll have, well, some Supreme Court may say, oh, no, you can't do that or whatever. No, not back then. Back then, Nebuchadnezzar was the Supreme Court. He was the president.
8: He was Congress.
3: He was Congress. He was Senate. He was everything.
8: Yeah.
3: He does whatever he wants. And so you have these kingdoms, and God says he raises them up, whoever God wants to be over them. Now, we may not understand that sometimes because we look at nations and we're like, well, why would God allow that guy to rule a kingdom?
7: Yeah.
3: Well, sometimes kingdoms are put in power and used as tools to destroy other more sinful nations. I mean, you have, like, I think of the Old Testament prophet Habakkuk, where Habakkuk, this is a summary of the book, but Habakkuk looks around at Israel and he says, like, man, we're so sinful. Like, God, when are you going to punish us? And God answers and says, oh, I am. I'm coming and I'm bringing Babylon or Assyria maybe. And he says, whoa, wait a minute, Lord. Those guys, no, not those guys. Like, we're not that bad. And God's like, look, you just said you were sinful. He says, I'm going to punish you with this nation. And then later they'll get theirs. But for right now, I'm using this evil nation to take care of punishing other evil. So God can use an evil nation to punish others. We might not understand that, but we've never created a universe and had to providentially work nations and kingdoms. So we should just trust that God knows what he's doing, you know?
8: Yeah, absolutely.
3: So what should we know that God establishes government. What should our view be towards the government? Does the Bible talk about that at all?
8: Yeah, it talks about it in several places, especially over the New Testament, where my mind goes. Be like, starting off, Romans 13 would be a good one, right?
3: That's Romans 13 is a great section. Sometimes we'll have a verse and we're like, quote that verse, but this is a good section. We got time so far. I wouldn't mind sort of reading through it.
8: Sure, you want me to read it?
3: Yeah, Scott, you go ahead and read it. Or start. I mean, verse.
8: Let's start with verse 1.
3: Yeah, 1 through 7 is the section. So go ahead and start in verse 1. Right.
8: Let every soul be subject unto the higher powers, for there's no power but of God. The powers that be are ordained of God. Whosoever therefore resisteth the power resisteth the ordinance of God, and they that resist shall receive to themselves damnation.
3: So when you resist the authority, I got the New King James, resist the authority of the government, the governing authorities, verse 1, you're resisting the ordinance of God.
8: Yeah.
3: When you resist the government,
8: they're ordained by God.
3: Yeah, you're resisting God. People, we don't think about that a lot, do we?
7: No.
3: We think, well, not enough. You're going to think, well, this maybe breaks the law, but it's not a sin.
7: Yeah.
8: Yeah, and there's other passages. We'll finish reading this one, but this isn't like a one time he talks about it. I mean, this is over in Peter. This is over in Titus. I mean, it's multiple sections in the New Testament that talk about this. So,
3: and just before we're going to get there, so don't run ahead of us. Think we don't know about this passage, but we'll get to Acts 5:29, which says we obey God rather than men. We're going to get to that. Whenever the government tells you to do something that is sinful, you don't do it. But we'll get to that. So let's stay in Romans 13. I guess verse 3 maybe is where you stop. Okay.
8: For rulers are not a terror to good works, but to evil. Wilt thou then not be afraid of the power? Do that which is good, and thou shalt have praise of the same. For he is the minister of God to thee for good. But if thou do that which is evil, be afraid. For he beareth not the sword in vain. For he is the minister of God, a revenger to execute wrath upon him that doeth evil.
3: Okay. So sometimes different translations are harder to understand than others. Basically, a summary of this is what he's saying, look, the rulers are supposed to be people that punish evil. So if you do good, a majority of the time, right, you're going to say, well, there's examples in history where people did the right thing and they were punished for it. That's true. But a majority of the time, it's like a book of Proverbs, a book of principles. When you do the right thing, you normally don't have problems with the government. Whenever you commit crimes, then you're going to get arrested. And the Bible here says that the government has the right from God to bear the sword, right? That's capital punishment. The government has the right from God that for certain crimes, the Old Testament, any man who's basically sheds blood, his blood will be shed. We're not going to dive into that too much on this episode, maybe a different one. But the government has the right to bear the sword given to them by God.
8: Yeah, they've got the authority to enforce the laws.
3: That's right.
8: In some cases, that means that they may need to put someone to death for something they've done.
3: Sure.
8: But even more general than that, they have the ability
3: inflict
8: to
3: punishment.
8: To force their will to be done.
3: That's right. That's exactly right.
7: Yeah.
3: Yeah.
7: And one of the things that kind of sparked this episode is, like, you know, you look in the world today, especially on social media, it's such a huge thing right now. And

0: For because of this you pay taxes. For they, speaking of the government, are what? God's ministers attending continually to this very thing. I know in verse 4, God's minister, I think in verse 6, that word minister is the word diakonos, the Greek word where we get the word deacon, which just means servant, right? It was this idea of stirring up dust, right? They were so busy serving. Government officials are God's servants. Now, sometimes they might not act like it. I mean, Jesus called Herod a fox, right? Herod was in a position of power, but maybe wasn't a moral man.
1: Yeah.
0: But like when I see a police officer, right? If I get pulled over for like an expired registration, I'm not going to be mad at the guy. I'm actually, I might thank him and say, hey, do you know you're God's minister? You're God's servant.
2: Yeah.
0: I don't know that a lot of people realize that, you know?
1: Maybe you can get a study out of that somehow.
0: Well, that's kind of the goal. Hey, did you thank you for my ticket? Did you know that you're a minister of God's servant, Romans 13:6? And maybe he'll say, really? No? Hey, you'd like to have a Bible study with me, you know?
1: Yeah.
0: Yeah. So yeah. We need to respect the people that God puts in. Now, you might not understand why God put a ruler in power. You may say, well, I can't understand why God. Well, there's a lot of things that God does that we don't understand. Mm-hmm. But that doesn't change what Scripture says.
2: That's right.
1: Absolutely.
0: Yeah. All right, what verse did I stopped at verse 6. You want to read 7?
1: Render, therefore, to all their dues. Tribute to whom tribute is due. Custom to whom custom. Fear to whom fear. And honor to whom honor.
0: And tribute, another way to translate that is taxes.
1: Yeah.
0: So taxes to whom taxes are due. Wait a minute.
2: You're telling me I have to pay taxes?
0: You're telling me I have to pay taxes, Tucker?
2: Oh, man.
1: Man, it seems like Jesus said something about that somewhere.
2: Even you know, Mississippi taxes?
0: That's right. Even federal and state and sales tax. In Luke 23, when the Pharisees took Jesus before Pilate, and they were trying to get him killed, right? They told Pilate. Now, Pilate is the governor over Judea for the Roman Empire, right? Verse 2, Luke 23. They began to accuse Jesus, saying, we found this fellow, perverting the nation and forbidding to pay taxes to Caesar. Okay? Well, that was a lie. What did Jesus just say? What were you in Luke, Tucker?
3: Yeah.
0: Read Luke, I think, 20:25.
3: Okay.
0: Luke 20:25. This is what Jesus said. Luke 20:25.
2: Pages are so thin.
0: All right, I'll read it. Luke 20:25. He said to them, render therefore to Caesar the things that are Caesar's, but to God the things that are God. I mean, what is Jesus saying? You pay taxes to who?
2: To Caesar.
0: Yeah, the government, the ruler. Yeah. So Jesus said it. That should settle it, right?
1: They're his.
0: Yeah. That's right. Yeah. They're his. God says, look, God establishes the government.
2: Mm-hmm.
0: You pay taxes. Why? Because the government is supposed to fulfill certain functions.
1: Yeah.
0: One of those is punishing the evildoer.
1: Yeah. Am I super stoked about paying taxes? Not necessarily, but...
0: Yeah.
1: You know, they have a purpose. Yeah. God put them in place.
0: Yeah, God put them
1: he
0: in place.
1: He expects us to do it.
0: That's right.
1: If I'm going to be a faithful child of God, I need to follow him in all things.
0: That's
1: not
0: exactly
1: just the
0: right.
1: Things that I personally prefer.
0: That's exactly right. So. Yeah, I mean, God established the government and says, hey, you pay taxes to support them.
2: Mm-hmm.
0: Okay. Yes, sir.
1: Yeah,
0: I mean, God set it up. You know, exactly. I'm not going to argue with it.
1: Absolutely.
0: Yeah. All right, what about, you know, Tucker mentioned earlier about our attitude towards the government, about how some people say, you know, oh, well, should we assassinate them? Go to 1 Timothy 2. What is 1 Timothy 2? Read verses 1 through 4, if you have it, Tucker.
2: All right. Therefore, I exhort, first of all, that supplications, prayers, intercessions, and giving of thanks be made for all men, for kings and all who are in authority, that we may lead a quiet and peaceful life in all godliness and reverence. For this is good and acceptable in the sight of God our Savior, who desires all men to be saved and to come to the knowledge of truth.
0: So in verse 1 and 2, what are we supposed to do for kings and all who are in authority? We're supposed to do what?
2: Pray for them.
0: Pray for them. Supplications, prayers, intercessions, giving of thanks. You go through and look at those four different types. Mm-hmm. You're supposed to say thank you. You're supposed to pray for them to be successful. You're supposed to pray for them, God to provide for them. You're supposed to be thankful for them. That's not just like one word. That's four different words that deal with four different types of prayers. So yeah, you're not supposed to assassinate your leader. You're supposed to do what?
2: Love them, pray for them.
0: Yeah,
1: yeah.
0: Not just the president, all who are in what?
1: All.
0: Authority.
1: Authority, yeah. That's, in our case, the president, the Senate, the Congress, that's the Supreme Court, that's the unelected officials, like the bureaucrats, like the head of the FBI, that's for like the head of whatever organization you want to talk about.
0: Yeah.
1: Department of Defense, Homeland Security, the IRS.
0: Yeah.
1: I mean, we're just talking about taxes, pray for them.
0: Anyone that's in authority.
1: Yeah.
0: Down to your city council.
1: Yeah.
0: You know, I mean, like, everyone that's in authority, you're supposed to pray for them. Why?
1: The police chief.
0: Yeah, officers, absolutely.
1: Everybody.
0: You're supposed to pray for them. I mean, you may say, yeah, well, that's my enemy. What did Jesus say about that?
2: Yeah. Love them. Yeah.
0: Love them and bless do what? Them. Bless them that persecute you.
1: Yeah.
0: Pray for your enemies.
1: Yeah.
0: Right?
2: To hate them would literally be, it would to go against Jesus.

0: to hate your politicians.
1: And that's really, it's funny when you submit, when you're submitting to government, a lot of the things maybe you don't like, it's not submission unless you don't really like it. You know, like if somebody, if the government tells me to do this and I'm like, well, I don't like that. Well, that's not submitting.
2: Yeah. Submitting is when you do it, whether you like it or not.
1: That's exactly right. Yeah. That's so. And in submitting to the government, I'm submitting to Jesus. Unless, now, of course, let's just go ahead and jump there. Let's go to Acts 5:29, because I know there's going to be some people watching that, you know, we're in America and the government can't tell me what to do. Well, Jesus instituted the government. God instituted the government. But there are situations if the government requests or tells you or commands you to do something that is against God's word. How do you respond? Acts 5:29.
2: Then Peter and the other apostles answered and said, we ought to obey God rather than men.
1: That's right. So what does that mean?
2: We got the exception. The exception is you ask yourself, will doing what the government tells me to do cause me to sin, mm-hmm. to go against and break God's law? Mm-hmm. Not my personal judgment, not my personal opinions, not my personal thoughts or feelings, but is it going to cause me to actually sin and do something opposite or fail to do something that God's instructed me to do?
1: Yeah.
2: Maybe that's gathering together on the first day of the week and worshiping. Yeah. Mm-hmm. You can't say, well, the government said I can't do it, therefore I can't do it.
1: No.
2: Right? I mean, you see a lot of our brethren in places like China and other places around the world where they still gather together even though they're not allowed to do it. Why? Yeah. Because they're Christians and their number one allegiance is to God and to the kingdom of heaven, the kingdom of God, the church, the body, right?
1: I have a friend who was a missionary in China, and he told me this story once about how, I think it was his dad maybe, he was a missionary, his dad was, but they were meeting, and you know the Chinese government will send officials in secretly to like the assemblies to try to take notes on who is actually, you know, they just come in and they think they're a visitor. Yeah. And, or they might even be a member, you don't know, but they work for the government. Well, and so the American missionary found out that there was one of the government officials who was at the assembly, and the American missionary asked the leaders, he's like, hey, do we need to try to move the assembly or find out who this is? And they were like, no. And he was like, yeah, but like, what if they arrest you? And all the leaders of that Chinese church laughed. And they said, brother, we've all been to prison already for this. They'd all already been to prison for being a Christian. They weren't concerned. They thought it was funny. They were like, look, if we go to prison, I mean, that's if in America, the government comes out one day and says, hey, you guys can no longer worship on Sunday. I'm going to say, well, you know, you don't have to handcuff me. I'll walk with you. But we're going to do what the Bible says to do. I mean,
0: they kind of sound like the Christians in the New Testament. They got beat up and then they rejoiced.
1: Yeah. It's like, you get whipped and you like, we talked about the last episode. They're rejoicing because they were suffering for the name of Christ. They were like, you know, Jesus suffered, now I suffer. What a privilege to suffer like Jesus did.
2: Yeah, and later on, they'll be given the chance to recant their Christianity and go and worship in the temple or whatever the case may be. Not the Jewish temple, but the pagan
1: Roman
2: temples. Give worship to, was it Nero? Some of the other
1: Dominus et Deus. Caesar is Lord and God. That's what Revelation talks a lot about. A lot of people think Revelation is written to people talking about all this. It's talking about in the first century, Rome was basically saying to people, either you worship, you offer a pinch of incense on the altar to Caesar and worship Caesar as God, or we're going to put you to death, or we won't give you a business license so you can't buy and sell, Revelation 13.
2: So that's an extreme example.
1: Yeah.
2: But that's a good example in showing that when that happens, the faithful Christian said no, and what you get Revelation 2:10 out of that, right?
1: Yeah.
2: You get that idea of being faithful even unto death. Yeah. So there's a case to not obey the government, but only when it's going to cause you to sin.
1: Yeah, so you obey the government as much as you can until the government asks you to do something that is sinful and against God's word, and then you say, we got to obey God rather than men.
0: That's right.
1: I mean, sometimes we think, you know, well, we don't like our leaders here in America. 1 Peter chapter 2, can someone look up 1 Peter 2? Because I have a quote.
0: You got it, Tucker? Yeah, I can get it real quick.
1: Yeah, go to 1 Peter chapter 2, and I want to read verse 17.
0: All right.
1: 1 Peter chapter 2 and verse 17.
0: Honor all people, love the brotherhood, fear God, honor the king.
1: Honor the king. Okay, 1 Peter, time of his writing, who's the king?
2: Would have been
1: starts with an N, N and ends in Ero.
0: Yeah. Ero.
1: Starts with an N and rhymes with hero.
2: The most
1: Nero.
2: Famous persecutor.
1: Okay, Nero. The emperor Nero is ruling Rome. So Peter says, honor the king. Okay, I want to read you a quote. This is not from a Christian. This is from a man named Tacitus. He's a Roman historian, and he has a lot of writings, but Annals is this one. I want to read you, it's a fairly long quote. Therefore, to stop the rumor that he had set Rome on fire. There was a rumor, Rome catches fire, and is, hey, did Nero start it? He blames the Christians, okay? So Nero, falsely charged with guilt and punished with the most fearful tortures, the persons commonly called Christians, who were generally hated for their enormities. So honor the king. What king? Does he have to be only godly? No, this is Nero. This is what he did, okay? Christus, the founder, the most fearful tortures of the persons commonly called Christians, who were generally hated for their enormities. Christus, the founder of that name, was put to death as a criminal by Pontius Pilate, the procurator, that means governor of Judea, in the reign of Tiberius. Okay, he's talking about Jesus. That's interesting. That's a non-biblical account saying exactly what the Bible said, corroborates it. Okay. Repressed for a long time, broke out yet again, not only in Judea, but where the mischief originated, and throughout the city of Rome also. So he's saying these Christians were punished by Nero. Here's how they were punished. This is from a Roman historian, non-Christian. In their very deaths, they were made the subjects of sport, for they were covered with the hides of wild beasts. They were worried to death by dogs. That doesn't mean like worried as in, oh, I'm so worried. Okay, it's talking about killing them, tearing them apart. Or nailed to crosses. Or they were set fire to. And when the day waned, they were burned to serve for the evening lights. Christians were burned as torches in Nero's gardens in the first century. A Roman historian's writing this, not some Christian saying, woe is us. It's a Roman historian. That's the kind of king that they had in the first century. And First
2: they
1: Peter
2: had to honor.
1: That they had to honor.
2: Yeah.
0: Man.
1: I mean, can you imagine those first century Christians if they like, you know, let's say that there's someone out there that doesn't like any of our current or last presidents, right? We have one current, obviously. But past presidents, you don't like them. Yeah. Do you know what a first century Christian would think? Man, you guys got it's a cakewalk for you. Yeah, that guy's a puppy dog compared to Nero.
2: That's a good takeaway. I mean, basically for us today in the United States, it doesn't really matter how you feel about our current leadership, whether that's the current president, whether it's the current leaders in Congress or Supreme Court or whatever. It doesn't matter how you feel about the last ones. Mm-hmm. No matter which side you're on in American politics, as a Christian, you're to honor them, be respectful towards them, be respectful, not just when you see them face to face, but in your conversation privately and among others in the church and the community.
1: Yeah.
2: You can disagree with policy and you can explain yourself and reason, but that doesn't give you license to slander or call nasty names or try to talk about their intent and ascribe evil necessarily where you can't prove it. Some things they'll come out and they'll admit to something that is evil. They might support something like abortion that is evil. Yeah. And you can condemn that, but that's different than insulting their intelligence. Or
1: bless those who curse you.
2: Right.
1: Even if someone curses at you as a Christian, you're supposed to bless them back. You can have mature adult conversations with people, but always remember, as Robert said last night in the sermon, his parents used to tell him, remember who you are and whose you are.
0: Yeah.
1: Remember who you are. You're a Christian. Act like it.
2: That's perfect.
1: Your speech should be like it. And remember whose you are. You're Christ's. Yeah. And so you need to imitate him. 1 Corinthians 11:1, Paul said, imitate me as I imitate Christ. We're supposed to look like Christ. Does somebody look at you and say, well, we know they're Christians by their love? Or do they look at you and say, there's no way that guy belongs to Jesus? You know?
0: Yeah.
1: Hey, everybody, thanks for listening to the Authentic Christian Podcast. This podcast is sponsored by the Gospel Broadcasting Network, or GBN for short. You can hop on the App Store, search Gospel Broadcasting Network, and you can download the app. And there's this show, many other great shows that you can watch or listen to. Start learning more about the Bible and why we're here, what our purpose is. Thanks for listening. Let's look at, obviously, we know in the Bible that Christians are a part of two kingdoms, right? We're a part of the spiritual kingdom. John 18:36, Jesus told Pilate that his kingdom was not of this what?
2: World.
1: World. My kingdom's not of this world. If my kingdom were of this world, my servants would fight. He said, I have a spiritual kingdom that he's setting up, right? Which is the church, all right? When the two collide, we talked about this, Acts 5:29, we obey God rather than men, okay? But what about evaluating political leaders? What is the Bible concerned with? Is the Bible concerned with really economic success? Is that what the Bible says? Hey, this guy was a great leader because he made his people rich.
2: No, I think it's really concerned about righteousness and doing the right thing and preserving justice and things of that nature.
1: Yeah.
2: Economics being good, that's always a plus, but we have examples in the scriptures of where people could be successful economically in a political sense, militarily, but that doesn't necessarily make them great in the eyes of God, or doesn't necessarily make them what you should look for as a Christian if you have that right to vote like we have here in the United States. That's not your number one priority in evaluating if this is somebody I want to support.
1: Yeah.
0: Yeah.
2: Right.
0: Yeah. What was it we noted? 2 Kings 14, Jeroboam the second, or yep. seems to show how political successful he was, restored lands, made wars, and then in verse 24, yet he was recognized as doing evil in the sight of God.
1: Yeah. I mean, it says he basically expanded the kingdom of God, and it says he was an evil ruler. You know, it gives like a very small amount to his like political successes.
0: So we did all that good stuff in a sense, but yet he's still seen in God's eyes as doing evil.
1: Yeah.
2: Yeah.
1: I mean, God's always been concerned with morality in his leaders. Yeah. I mean, you know, you look throughout the Old Testament, just look at whenever, you know, it's funny, 1 Samuel 8, God is supposed to be their leader and their king. And then the people are like, give us a king like the nations around us in 1 Samuel 8. And basically God says, they haven't rejected you to Samuel. They've rejected me. And he says, look, when you have a king, he's going to take your people. He's going to take your stuff. He's going to do all these things. And yet they still wanted a king. But I mean, Proverbs, a book of principles, talks a lot about those sorts of things. It talks about how righteousness exalts a nation, but sin is a reproach to any people. Proverbs chapter 14 and verse 34, I think it is.
0: Yeah.
1: I mean, what are some things that Proverbs also talks about? Maybe some moral things that God loves and things that God hates.
0: Life is sacred.
1: Yeah.
0: We're made in the image of God.
1: Yeah.
0: One thought I had real quick is just we have to keep in mind, as Christians, how big our influence is.
1: Yeah.
0: And if we share something on Facebook or Instagram or anywhere, and it's like completely humiliating a politician or something, we could lose or really hurt our influence.
2: Yeah. Quickly. We've got to be that salt and that light.
1: Yeah.
0: Yeah.
1: Yeah. I mean, Proverbs 6 talks about things that God loves and things that God hates. So when you're looking at who is a moral leader, I mean, I'm just going to be, we don't want to get into this too much, but this is who I personally am going to think about my leaders' morality. I'm going to respect them all. I'm going to pray for them all, but I want moral leaders.
0: Yeah. Yeah.
1: Proverbs chapter 6, verse 16. These things the Lord hates, seven are abomination to him: a proud look, a lying tongue, hands that shed innocent blood. In this country, we're going to do definitely another episode on abortion. I was reading the abortion statistics and how many abortions have been since the 70s, Roe versus Wade. And when I read up, I think it was like maybe, I don't remember how many million it was, but it was the same population as if it was like Australia and Canada.
2: Mm-hmm.
1: Like, can you imagine if right now, Australia and Canada, every person that lived in there was just gone.
0: Mm-hmm.
1: That was like the statistic for abortion. That just blew my mind.
2: That's here.
1: Yeah.
2: That's here. In the U.S.
1: Yeah, in the U.S.
2: We're a small sliver of what's going on in the world.
1: Yeah, it's
2: it's mind-blowing when you really try to put that into a real perspective, isn't it?
1: Yeah, it's heartbreaking, too. And I mean, if a person's had an abortion, they can be forgiven of that. I know lots of people that have had abortions in the past. They learned that it was wrong. They felt awful about it. They repented. They were baptized. They had their sins washed away by the blood of Jesus. And they've been forgiven of that.
0: Yeah.
1: You know?
2: That's right.
1: Yeah. And that's what the power of the blood of Christ is it can forgive you from anything.
0: Just like we've been forgiven from all of our sins.
1: That's right. You know? That's exactly right. So when we look at, let's talk about for the last minute. Wow. I was going to say how we treat others when we disagree. All right, quickly. Throw some Bible passages out there that people can read their own.
2: Matthew 5, 44 through 48, love your enemies, bless those that curse you. We've referenced that a few times.
1: Yeah.
2: We got to be morally mature, perfect, right?
1: What about speech, Tucker?
0: Colossians 4, 5 through 6, walk in wisdom, let your speech always be grace, season with salt. That's kind of a summary real quick.
1: Yeah. I mean, the Bible gives us the golden rule.
2: Yeah. Matthew 7:12.
1: I'll take your do unto others as you'd have them do unto you.
2: Mm-hmm. Right? I think it's Luke 6:31 too.
1: Okay, awesome. Honor everyone. That passage in 1 Peter 2:17 about honor the king, it also says honor everyone.
2: It's true.
1: And Romans 12:17 and 18, mm-hmm. repay no one evil for evil.
0: Yeah.
1: Live peaceably with people. Turn the other cheek. So when somebody comes out and slanders you, try to take a deep breath. Remember, the proverb says a soft answer turns away wrath.
0: We're supposed to be peacemakers.
1: That's right.
0: Matthew 5:9.
1: That's right. Everybody, thank you for tuning in today to talk about Jesus and politics, and we'll catch you back on the next episode of the Authentic Christian Podcast.
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2: I just experienced our 50th high school reunion. I couldn't believe it. I thought, I'm only 50 years old. And then I remembered, wait a minute, you have a son that's almost 50. It was a delight to be there. Though we couldn't be there in person, many of us, because of COVID and travel restrictions, because of digital capabilities, we could still be there. I saw people I hadn't seen for 50 years. It was an absolute delight, a reunion. It reminds me of something we find in 1 Thessalonians chapter 4, 16 and 17. The Lord Himself will descend from heaven with a cry of command, with the voice of an archangel, with the sound of the trumpet of God, and the dead in Christ will rise first. Then we who are alive, who are left, will be caught up together with them. The resurrection, a reunion, the hope that we have in Jesus makes every day with Him a day in which we can rejoice.
3: Amen.

And the son came to himself and said, I'll arise and go to my father, and I'll say to him, Father, I've sinned against heaven and in thy sight. I'm not worthy to be called your son any longer, so make me a hired servant. And he arose and came to his father. But the father said to his servants, Bring forth quickly the best robe and put it on him, and put a ring on his hands and shoes on his feet, and bring that fatted calf and kill it, and let us eat and make merry. For this my son was dead, and he's alive again. He was lost and is found.

Hello, my name is Griffin Collins, and I have an exciting announcement. We will begin releasing a weekly devotional on Facebook titled Matters That Matter. In these weekly devotionals, we will discuss topics that are important and specific to the Lord's church today. What does the Bible say about trusting others? Am I required to be faithful as a Christian? I pray that you will follow along with us as we explore matters that matter today. What?

0: Just a thought. What is confession? Is confession essential in salvation? Well, of course, you and I know that it is, but as we think about it again, I always like to mention the fact that we need to look at what the Bible says. And I mentioned a few programs back about the movie God's Not Dead and how overall, as a matter of fact, as far as the atheism view goes and how it trumps the atheist view, they did a really great job, an outstanding job, where the young teenage boy that is in this class is prompted by his philosophy teacher to write three simple words on his paper, God is dead. The teenager boy refuses to write this. He says, I'm a Christian. I can't do this. And the professor says, fine, then you're going to have to debate me. You're going to have to present in front of the class and try to convince us whether or not God is alive. And so the young boy, he goes to this pastor. I don't agree with that, of course, but he goes to this pastor and he asks him what he should do. And the pastor references a passage that is interesting for you and I to think about. The man says, read Matthew chapter 10, verses 32 and 33. And I'd like to read that really quickly. Therefore, whoever confesses me before men, him I also will confess before my Father who is in heaven. Whoever denies me before men, him will I also deny before my Father who is in heaven. And what this man was trying to tell this teenage boy is, you need to be able to confess that Christ is alive, that God is alive. And the young boy, the young teenager begins to prepare his defense and he wins the argument on whether God is dead or not because he tricks the teacher into saying that he hates God. The teacher's true feelings toward God were hate and malice. And the young boy asked in a very amazing way, he says, how can you hate someone who doesn't exist? If God is dead, then you shouldn't be allowed or able to hate him. And so the man used this passage as a motivational tool. You and I should use it as a motivational tool to those that are on the fence, so to speak, on whether or not they should become a Christian. Because in today's world, people want to tear down the Word of God. They want to tear down Christianity. And you and I have to be strong and courageous and to not be afraid. Because the Lord does go with us each and every day, according to the book of Joshua. We need to be diligent in our Christianity, in our Christian walk, our Christian faith. And you and I must remember that confession is essential. What about the Ethiopian eunuch? The Ethiopian eunuch in Acts chapter 8 is talking with he's talking with Peter, and he says at one point, well, see, here is water. What doth hinder me to be baptized? And Peter says, if you believe in all your heart, you may. We talked about belief a few programs ago. And the Ethiopian eunuch answered and said, I believe that Jesus Christ is the Son of God. He confessed that he believed that Jesus Christ was the Son of God. Then verse 38 says they were both down into the water. They baptized the eunuch for the remission of his sins, and he went on his way rejoicing. Is confession needed? Absolutely. It was required of this Ethiopian eunuch before he was baptized. It is required most of the time, hopefully all the time, by preachers when a new person wants to become a new creature, it is required, do you believe that Jesus Christ is the Son of God? We need to remember that. Also, we need to be able to confess Christ as the movie depicted, God's Not Dead, where the young teenage boy got his courage from Matthew chapter 10, 32 and 33. You and I need to be able to get courage from that as well and to have the ability to do the same thing. College students, young people, teenagers, whatever. When you are at school, at work, and somebody says, God is dead, don't do that. Don't believe that. Show them the Bible. Show them the points that the young teenage boy made, how that even Stephen Hawking, who said that creation comes from nothingness, said philosophy is dead. Therefore, we shouldn't take classes on philosophy. And that told the teacher in the movie God's Not Dead, who taught philosophy, that Stephen Hawking wasn't the strongest argument to use. And it was a wonderful movie depicting how God is still alive and how atheism is not true. But when it comes to confession, be prepared and willing to confess Christ before men, because Christ will then confess you before his Father in heaven, or he'll deny you. Just a thought.
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Stories told of a farmer finding an unfamiliar trunk in a closet with a few eggs in it and thousands of dollars. His wife says she put an egg in the trunk each time he irritated her. The farmer was pretty pleased with himself because there were only a few eggs in the trunk. But then she added, "Each time I got a dozen, I sold it for a dollar." You know, Paul's list of love's actions, he says, "Love is not resentful," 1 Corinthians 13:5. Some translations say, "Love does not keep record of evil." Often we are tempted to keep track of wrongs committed against us or keep a secret enemies list, a la J. Edgar Hoover. But those are not how love responds. Love readily offers forgiveness and forbearance and a clean slate. When you see someone, do you first remember their offenses against you, or do you welcome them with open arms? One shows resentment, the other love.

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0: It's 84 degrees.
2: Studying the book of John this year too, and talking about things like in John 8, where Jesus wrote on the ground, and people have always wanted to know, what did he write? And I made the point in the lesson I teached recently that it doesn't really matter what he wrote. Right. We don't have to know that. There are some things when we study, though, they're kind of difficult to understand, and that's one of those passages that has for years been talked about in that way. So, I mean, what would you have done? What would you do if you're asked a question you don't really know the answer to, like in John 8, what did Jesus write on the ground?
3: Well, I think probably the most concise answer to that, and maybe the easiest answer, would simply be, I don't know. And I think it's okay to sometimes answer a question with, mm-hmm. I don't know.
2: Right.
3: If you don't know, you probably shouldn't give an answer.
2: Right.
3: But we do know where we can, we can go to the Bible and we can start trying to find the answer. But we shouldn't be ashamed to say, I don't know. But let's find out. Let's study together. If somebody asks me a question like that, I think it's always interesting, because that, to me, is an open door to say, well, let's find out together. Mm-hmm. Let's study together. And I think it opens a door for the opportunity for us to look and open a passage of Scripture, something like John chapter 8, and to that's what you were talking about. But in John 8, this Jesus leans down on the ground, and begins to just write, with his finger in the dirt. And we're not told what he wrote, but that's not the important part of it. But what is the important part of it is that he was being tested, mm-hmm. in a sense, and there was, they thought that on either side, well, if he answers this way, we'll have him, or if he answers this way, then we'll have something against him. And so Jesus knew, well, let me just kneel down over here and write on the ground. And when they kept on pressing him about it, then he turned around and said, if you have no sin, make sure that you're the first one to cast a stone.
2: Right.
3: And they all began to go out in an elderly fashion, in, mm-hmm. a sense, because they kind of an age,
2: right.
3: they walked out, the oldest to the youngest of those men who drug this woman in the midst of Jesus' teaching. And I think it's interesting because that's how he answered them, and that was that's odd for us. Then he turned right back down, stooped on the ground and wrote in the dirt some more, and then eventually stood up, turned around, and they're all gone. And he asked the woman, where are your accusers?
2: Right.
3: And I think that when it comes to, we're not going to know everything,
2: mm-hmm.
3: but we can study and we can begin to find out. But, if we don't know the answer, I think it's a good place to start is just simply say, I don't know.
2: Yeah.
3: But let that open the door for, well, let's find the answer together. Let's see if we can study and study together. It's interesting because we can, you mentioned John 8 in that same passage. He says we can know the truth, and the truth shall make you free, John 8, verse 32. And so we can know the truth. We can get to the truth. It's going to maybe take some study and some understanding and some wisdom and to be able to put things in the right place. Jesus, in his prayer to the Father, said, Thy word is truth. He was talking, he was praying on behalf of his apostles and those then eventually who would believe on the apostles' teaching. He says, Thy word is truth. So we can know it. We can know that His Word is truth. It is a guide. It's interesting because I think that in our world today, a lot of people get caught up in a sense of, truth is based on what I believe. And so my own belief or my own belief system is what guides truth. And so each has their, quote, interpretation of truth. But that's not really the case. When we open Scripture, that's not the case with anything else in this world, but people believe it to be the case with especially religious mm-hmm. things. But when it comes to math, or even, we could debate science, but yeah. Math, and you think about the medical field, there's a certain guideline. They have to go along, here's a prescribed thing for this, and they learn and they grow in their knowledge and they go back and here's their guidebook though, and they train their medical students, all the way through their schooling to get to the point where they can practice medicine. But how do they do it? They do it with this guide.
2: Mm-hmm.
3: And you think about a rule book for sports. We're not able to change the rules along midstream, you know, and to interpret it our own way, but rather here's the playbook, here's the guidebook, and we can go. Well, the Bible's the same. It is the Word of God. It is truth, Jesus said, and so it is that standard. I was thinking about Proverbs, and chapter 1. There's a great deal discussed about seeking truth and seeking wisdom and gaining that. In fact, he says to know wisdom and instruction and to perceive the words of understanding, to receive instruction of wisdom, justice, judgment, and equity, to give subtlety to the simple young man, to the young man knowledge and discretion. So it's going to help us. But we also find in that same chapter that fools despise knowledge. And so we don't want to be foolish. We want to go to Scripture and we want to be able to find out. So somebody asking me the question, you know, that I don't know the answer to, I'm going to start with I don't know, but I know where I can go to find the answer. So let's do our best to study it together.
2: Right.
3: And so, you know, how would you handle that?
2: I think it's interesting that the book of John is where that's found, because also in John he writes at the very end of the book, there are many other things that Jesus did that I didn't write, I didn't record, and I don't even think the books of the world could contain what he did.
3: Right.
2: And that's, of course, the Michael Clark version of that verse. But that's basically what he's saying, is if I had taken the time to write all that Jesus did in his 33 years on earth, I'd run out of paper,
3: right?
2: Which is amazing and impressive. But it lets me know that there are so many things about my Lord that I don't know. And that's fine.
3: Right.
2: I know what I need to know. And it also reminds me of Deuteronomy 29:29, the secret things belong to the Lord. Mm-hmm. There are certain things I just can't know the answer to. And a lot of people get into fights, so to speak, of, well, did Adam and Eve have belly buttons? Well, what if they did? How would that increase my spirituality? What if they didn't? How would that decrease my spirituality?
3: Mm-hmm.
2: It really wouldn't, either way. I think sometimes we live in an age right now with technology where we can get any answer to almost any question simply by Googling it.
3: Right.
2: And when we can't do that with the Bible, we get frustrated because we feel like God has kind of sold us short on what we think we need to know. But what we think we need to know is not always what we need to know. For instance, as an example, you know, you have two children. There are things about your life with your wife that they don't know. They don't necessarily know the financial side of your life because they don't need to. When they were growing up, you might have had conversations with your wife about money and things, where the money needed to go, and your children were not privy to that because they didn't need to be. And in fact, if you would explain it to them, they probably wouldn't have even understood it, and it wouldn't have benefited them to do it. But as your son's gotten married recently, you might have more conversations with him about how to handle finances in a proper way, because you're trying to help him navigate a part of his life he's never had before. He's now reached a point where he can have that knowledge. He didn't need it when he was 5. He didn't even really need it when he was 15. But once he started to have his own family, he's going to need to know how to handle that. But you don't tell your children everything. That doesn't mean you're lying to them. It doesn't mean you don't love them or don't care about them. I really think it means more than that, because the book of Ecclesiastes talks about the more wisdom you have, the worse your life gets. And I find that so impressive the older I get and the more that I learn that I don't want to know. There's so much that I have learned in my time as an adult and being married and, you know, having a child now, that I just sit there and think, man, I wish I could go back to being 5 years old and not knowing anything about this world's evil and what's inside of it. And, man, Solomon was right on the money when he said, the more wisdom you have, the worse your life becomes.
3: Mm-hmm.
2: And we don't think of it that way, though, because, like I said, we live in this world where Google has really kind of made us all so impatient when we don't know the answer to something. Doing study for a lesson, and I wanted to know what's 5% of the world's population. All I have to do is type that in, and it's going to tell me. But sometimes I'll study a passage like John 8, and I'll go, well, what did Jesus write on the ground? Was he writing down that they didn't do the law correctly because they only brought the woman and didn't bring the man? Was he writing down that, you know, the law of adultery and what was going to happen to her? It doesn't matter if he wrote the Greek alphabet. You know, I don't need to know that. I do need to know, like you said, the context of the matter was they brought a woman in sin, and Jesus turned back the test on them and said, if you have no sin, you can throw the first stone. But that kind of brings me to another question, because we're talking about things we don't understand. I don't understand what Jesus wrote in John 8. So what would you do if you're studying something you don't understand?
3: Well, I think that, you know, we need to think about, you know, how to go about when I'm studying a passage of Scripture, and I'm, you know, there's a couple things that are helpful to us in understanding a passage of Scripture. So, you know, to begin with, am I studying Old Testament or New Testament? Am I studying a book of history from the Old Testament, or am I studying the books of Moses, the books of the law of Moses? Am I studying from Leviticus, you know, specific things that the priesthood was, you know, that they were dealing with? Or am I come to the New Testament and I'm studying the life of Christ from Matthew? Or am I studying the history of the how the church came to be and how people were saved in Acts, you know, beginning there in the book of Acts? Am I studying about how to live as a Christian, you know, from the letters of the New Testament? So, you know, there's a big context, so to speak. And then I get into the book itself and the passage, and I need to put Scripture in its context. You know, I think that so many times, you know, I've even heard people say,

0: forms so that we can define the words. You know, the nice thing about the electronic age that we live in is that we can use, you know, electronic Bible software, and we can get, you know, I can pull up a King James Strong's or, you know, some other translation with a Strong's that's you know, has the number system of the Strong's, so that I can look up a word and I can know almost immediately what that word means,
1: right,
0: and how that word is being used. And the thing that helps me and with that is, you know, sometimes words are defined, you know, from language to language, or not defined, but translated from language to language, and different words are used. And maybe there's a better word to help me understand that, and I can find that from the definition, you know, oftentimes, or I can find how that word's used in another passage of Scripture. And I can look at it that way. And so I think that certainly helps me. I think that so knowing the context of the passage, knowing something of the background. Just spent a little while back, we went through the Old Testament, and we looked at every book of the Old Testament, and we kind of looked at, okay, well, who wrote it? When was it written? You know, to whom was it written? Because those are important things. And I think we do the same thing within a passage of Scripture. Mm-hmm. We can say, okay, well, you know, kind of when was this written? You know, or what is the background of what's going on here? And to whom is it being written? I think that's important. You know, we often talk about, you know, especially in the covering the life of Christ, we have four writers that cover the life of Christ. Well, they're each written to different people, or different groups of people, you might say, in a general way. Matthew written to a Jewish community. You have Luke's written to more of a Greek community in that way. Mark to the Romans, we usually say, showing the power of God. And so there are things that come out in those passages kind of based on to whom it's written. And I think that's helpful. But also then who is writing? And to answer those questions, I think are very helpful. Then you get in there, and once you define some words, you can start putting things together. There's a word I don't understand here, I can define that, I can get that. But maybe I'm still struggling with the whole passage of Scripture. And so, you know, sometimes, especially if I take that approach where I just jump in the middle of something, I may not understand it. So I need to back up and read some verses that are leading up to that. What's going on? Get the full background. Get the picture of what's taking place. I think that's, typically that's where I'm going to go. That's what I'm going to do. I'm going to define some terms. I'm going to spend some time and find out what's going on in the whole passage here. I think that sometimes what happens with folks is that we take the approach, you know, I'm going to find, this one thing.
1: Mm-hmm.
0: You know, I want to find a passage maybe that helps me make my argument,
1: yeah,
0: you know, or something like that. And we go in, you know, guns blazing, and we think, okay, I'm going to find this one passage, and I'm going to disprove oh so and so who told me this, you know, or
1: right,
0: something like that. And or maybe we just, like I say, we just kind of take a happenstance approach to Bible study, and that can be confusing. Either of those ways are not really how we need to approach. We need to approach God's Word with the reverence that it deserves, because it is God's Word, it is truth, and it is inspired of God. And so we can go to it, we can define those terms, and those things are certainly helpful. I think having a good Bible dictionary is always helpful. Maybe even some other Bible tools. Sometimes looking at, you know, maybe even another translation, you know, a side by side or something like that, and just sometimes that helps the wording. You know, maybe the sentence is arranged a little bit differently,
1: yeah,
0: but the words are still correct. And so when I make that comparison, I go, okay, well, that's a little bit easier for me to understand. You know, sometimes from any translation, you could read it and you could say, okay, well, I don't understand what's going on. We do that in any book that we might read, or any magazine, or whatever article we're reading, you know, or something
1: right,
0: like that. But when I see it written a little bit differently, I go, oh, okay. Sometimes if somebody else says something, they may say the same thing, but they said it just a little bit differently, or said it
1: sure,
0: in a different way, or you heard it with a different tone,
1: right?
0: You know, and so sometimes that triggers, you know, and you go, okay, I get it now. I begin to understand. So, but I think that's a great question. You know, so something that you're reading or studying, but you don't understand. You know, what approach do you usually take in a situation like that?
1: Well, I want to mention, like you mentioned, a good Bible dictionary. I think we need books in our library too that explain.

0: Plain, like coins of the Bible, money of the Bible, and I think that would help us. You know, you've heard the talents sermon where it goes, God's given us each a talent, and we need to use our talent. But that's not what that's talking about. A talent is money, and so I think part of our problem when we study is, like you said, we're looking for our argument, we're looking for our hook, our translation, and we miss so much of the context when we do that. But I'm reminded of the 1 Timothy 4:13, where Paul is talking to Timothy. He says, until I come, you give attention to reading, to exhortation, and to doctrine. And what he's basically saying there is, you continue to study. And he also says in 2 Timothy 2:15, study to show yourself approved to God. You know, a workman that doesn't need to be ashamed. You're rightly dividing the word of truth. When I first started watching sports, there were so many things I didn't understand about it. I remember sitting down and watching football with my dad, and they'd throw a flag, and I go, how is that a penalty? What, you know, explain this to me. And my dad, who'd been watching for several years, was able to say, well, you can't put your hand on the inside of the receiver's body like that. It's considered a interference, and he can't catch the ball with you doing that. Or you can't, you know, hit the quarterback after he's thrown the ball. You get two steps. If he's thrown the ball already, you can't hit him. That's why that's a flag. Now I'm watching the game, and my wife, who hasn't watched all the time like I have in the NFL, she'll go, wait a minute, well, why is that a penalty? And I'll go, well, there's a new rule right now that this is now the reason that's going to happen. The reason I'm able to do that is I've given attention to the sport.
1: Right.
0: I have taken my time to learn it, to learn how it works, to learn what is and isn't acceptable in the sport, so that when I watch it, I get a better experience out of it. I've got to do the same thing even more so with the Bible. Yeah. I have to be able to know the Bible inside and out so well that when I get to a part that I don't understand, I at least know where I can go to find it. One of the things the NFL started doing recently is, in the last 5 or 6 years, they hired former referees to be on the network staff. And what happens is, after a questionable no call or a questionable penalty, they'll say, well, we're going to kick it out to this, you know, former referee out in New York. What do you think about the call? And he then gives them clarity or clarification on, well, that should have been a penalty, actually. I would have thrown the flag there. Actually, I think this is a good no call. But they brought him in for our benefit, so that I can, at home, hear from another referee's perspective why or why not that should have happened. And that's something that I need to do that with people who are very, very well studied in the Bible. I need to find, like you said, a Bible dictionary, maybe a good commentary written by someone who's going to divide the truth the right way. And I need to look at it and say, how can I do this, you know, in the best way? And I need to find the right translation when I do this, because there are so many translations that, like you mentioned, they're going to put what they want the text to mean, or they'll take what they want out of the text, and they will put their product at the very end of it. And, you know, if I'm going to study, I need to find the right materials. If I don't understand it, how can I understand it? You mentioned the Bible software programs. We're so blessed today as gospel preachers and as Christians to be able to pay a little fee and get this Bible software program that I can almost look up anything. You know, there's this Bible software program, Logos, that has miracles of Jesus. And you can click on the miracles of Jesus, and it breaks them down by type. And it breaks them down by, you know, how many people were affected necessarily by it. And it's so cool to be able to look at that and go, this is really neat that someone has taken the time to break it down by, you know, this is the miracle of healing, this is the miracle of food, or, you know, whatever it is. And that's something I wouldn't have necessarily had, you know, in the Bible itself, but someone has taken what the Bible has written and they've broken it down into a chart that I can use. But as far as translations go, I mentioned them a moment ago. You know, Wayne, what would you do if someone asks you what's a good Bible translation? That's a common question today. I hear it a lot in the bookstores, you know, when someone's getting a new Bible. Well, what translation do you recommend? So how would you handle that?
1: And isn't kind of strange if people go to a bookstore and not even necessarily, maybe they go to Barnes & Noble or something like that, and they'll be in the Bible section or whatever, you know, and they'll ask somebody that works in the bookstore there, you know, well, what Bible translation do you recommend?
0: Right.
1: Isn't that interesting that they're going to ask somebody, you know, basically from the world, to you know, what Bible translation do you recommend? I always kind of find that interesting, you know, but it's you know, when it comes to translation, there is a craze in the world right now, you know, and sometimes, I think especially in the last couple of years, you know, there's you know, this new translation, so much so that it's hard to kind of keep up with.
0: Right.
1: There's so many different translations out there. And I don't necessarily see that as a bad thing. I think sometimes people get nervous by that, and maybe rightly so. I think everything obviously needs to be, you know, you need to check and spend some time in it, you know. But to immediately assume that it's a bad translation because it's new, that's not a good way to approach things too, you know. When the King James was translated, you know, it was new then. Mm-hmm. You know, when the American Standard, you know, came out as well in 1901, you know, of course there was a UK version of that already out as well in the late 1800s, but you know, it was new then too, you know. So I'm sure that it was looked upon with certain eyes, you know, of scrutiny, and they should be. We should kind of scrutinize some of these things and critique them, and to know, mm-hmm. You know, and you have on both, if you looked at it from a scale or on the spectrum, you would have one side of translations, you would have those that seek for a literal word for word translation. Mm-hmm. From one language to the next, and then you would have on the other end of that sliding scale, you would have what they've termed dynamic equivalence, which means basically a thought for word. This is what the original says, and so we think that this is what they're trying to say, and so we're going to put it with a modern vernacular, and this is what we, you know, so you it's not a word for word translation. And I think that, you know, somewhere in there has to be a balance for people, you know. So somebody asked me, you know, what's a good translation? And I said, well, the King James is tried and true through the years. You know, it's hard to go wrong, you know, with that that's been tested over and over. You know, every translation out there has its difficulties, has its problem passages, you might say. You know, I want to use something that I can trust, mm-hmm. you know, and so I'm not opposed to using more modern translations, and I do. I usually have a 4 or 5 translations open on my Bible software typically in front of me, and sometimes even laid out a hard copy in front of me, you know, if I don't have access to it. But, you know, we can, like you said a moment ago, we can get access online, and a lot of that's, you know, you don't even have to pay for such, and a lot of that's free, mm-hmm. That we have access to, and so, you know, there's really no excuse not to study the Bible.
0: Right.
1: We're talking about studying the Bible, but, you know, when it comes to translations, you want to find something that's going to be that's, and you can tell, you know, if you go to you know, the opening pages, you know, before you get into, you know, you can find, you know, what purpose they sought out, you know, how they went about translating this. Was this a word for word translation? You know, was this a thought for word translation? In other words, it was a dynamic equivalence. How did they approach translating scripture? You know, I want to get as close to word for word as I possibly can. That's mm-hmm. that's my position, because I it's a hard thing to take somebody's word for it who might have an agenda, and I don't, you know, I don't want to do that. I'm not saying that anybody can't have an agenda, but with the software that we have today, you know, it's interesting that we can go and we can see this is how, you know, the Bible was translated from its original languages, you know, the Hebrew with a little bit of Aramaic and Koine Greek, which is not used today. That language actually died out, much like Latin, you know, has. And so we can go back and we can study those languages. Those definitions haven't changed through the years, whereas the English language, you know, as long as it's been being used, it has changed through the years. And so, you know, the word love, we use in so many different ways, you know. We talk about, you know, I love God, and at the same time, I love, you know, a nice steak,
0: yeah.
1: You know, something like that.
0: Yeah.
1: You know, we use the word to mean the same thing, and it doesn't mean the same thing,
0: right.
1: And we get that. But that makes it hard, you know, to in the English language, you know, to see how words are used. When you go back to the original, and I'm not saying that we have to have the original to understand the Bible, but there are tools so that we can. And this kind of goes back again to the understanding those passages, because those are going to be the difficult passages usually that I'm struggling with. Is I need to define a word there, and typically it's defined from the Koine Greek, or if it's the New Testament. So I can know exactly what that word meant.
0: Right.
1: And the Old Testament was translated into Greek too, you know, in the Septuagint, you know, some 280 years before time of Christ. So we have that in that language as well to kind of go back and compare. And so we can know God's word. So any translation needs to kind of be tested against that. And like I say, I typically lean for a word for word.
0: Right.
1: It does make it sometimes harder to read through. So it's nice to have a modern translation, you know, where you can, if you're just wanting to read something, it's nice to kind of to be able to read something that's a little bit easier. It flows a little bit easier. It's the same thing as taking, you know, from English to Spanish or Spanish to English. You know,
0: Yeah. Sometimes
1: phrases are inverted in the translation process, and so if you're looking for a word for word, sometimes they haven't flipped those phrases so that the sentence flows a little bit easier, and so that makes it difficult in reading sometimes. But people need to find a translation that they're comfortable with that will show them God's word. I think that's the important thing.
0: One of the things that has to be remembered with this too is there is not a version of the Bible that's been translated that doesn't have error in some form or fashion. The King James Version, I remember Brother Mosier in school would tell us that, yes, it has error, and you need to know where it is, and you need to know how to combat it. He would say the same about the New King James, about the ESV, about the ASV. Unless you go back to the literal language, you are not going to get the entire Bible as it was originally written. There's going to be places where the translators kind of missed it.
1: Mm-hmm.
0: My job as a preacher and as a Christian is to try to find a version of the Bible where I can navigate through those difficulties with the easiest route possible. There are certain translations that are going to make it much harder for me to do that.
1: Yeah.
0: And it's like you said, the thought for word are going to be a little bit harder in that because it's going to be what they thought it should mean.
1: Right.
0: I tend to go more word for word as well because it's going to make it easier. But you know, when you study the Bible, man, it's difficult to navigate through all these things today, and we have to be careful when we do it. But we also have to be careful that we don't get so overwhelmed with the daunting task of studying that we don't do it.
1: Right.
0: So you know, that's really our task.
1: Yeah. Keep studying.
0: Yeah, absolutely.
1: That's what we have to do.
0: Absolutely.
1: Don't give up on it.
0: I think I'm gonna get some more coffee.
1: Sounds good.

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0: It's 87 degrees.

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Dios les bendiga. Good afternoon, brethren, brothers and sisters. May God continue to bless each and every one of you. And for those of you reaching the end of your seats, just stay there. I'm not going to preach in Spanish. And so I really appreciate the opportunity to be able to come to South Haven and to share a portion of God's word with you that are present. Thank you, Brother Wade, for considering this unprofitable servant to come here and to preach the Word of God. And I hope and pray that the things that I have to say to you this afternoon may be of great benefit, great encouragement to all of us, so that we may be doers of God's Word and not hearers only. And also thank the elders of this congregation for allowing my participation in this great lectureship. Throughout many years, I have benefited a lot from the books that have been produced by the South Haven congregation. And so when I study a particular topic, I always consider all the lectureship books that I have available to me, and I always consider the books from the Powered Lectures. And so I thank you, because you have impacted in a positive way the lives of thousands and thousands of people throughout the years. And as I stand before you, I feel like those guys that, remember that demon said, Jesus I know, Paul I know, but who are you? You know, Thomas B. Warren, Garland Elkins, and several other gospel preachers who have been behind this pulpit for many years. And I hope and pray that we continue to serve the Lord faithfully. If you have your Bibles with you, turn to our text, Acts 13, 46 through 49. Acts chapter 13, verses 46 through 49. And our topic, as you can see on the screen, turning to the Gentiles, the encouragement that can come from turning to other cultures. And I hope again and pray that by the end of this lesson, that you will be encouraged to share the gospel of Christ with other cultures, not only those who speak your own language, but also those who don't speak your own language. The Bible says, and Paul and Barnabas spake out boldly and said, it was necessary that the word of God should be first spoken to you. Seeing ye trusted from you, and judge yourselves unworthy of eternal life, lo, we turn to the Gentiles. For so hath the Lord commanded us, saying, I have set thee for a light of the Gentiles, that thou shouldest be for salvation unto the uttermost part of the earth. And as the Gentiles heard this, they were glad. Notice, they were glad and glorified the word of God, and as many as were ordained to eternal life believed. And the word of the Lord, verse 49, was spread abroad throughout all the region. And so we are going to be forever thankful for the work of the Apostle Paul and Barnabas, for having a great disposition to preach the gospel to the Gentiles, for reaching out to other cultures and not only the Jews. And because of their work, because of their efforts, number one, they gave the light of the gospel to the Gentiles. Number two, they contributed to the gospel of salvation being proclaimed to the uttermost parts of the earth. Number three, through their preaching, the Gentiles, notice, glorify the word of God. And then number four, many were able to believe and to be part of those ordained to eternal life. What a great accomplishment they did because of their disposition to share the gospel of Jesus Christ with other cultures. And so in this lesson, let us consider the command to preach the gospel to other cultures, to the whole world. Number two, let us consider the need that we have to share the good news of salvation with other cultures. Number three, let us consider the encouragement of preaching to other cultures. There's a lot of great encouragement that we can experience when we share the good news of salvation with other cultures. And then let us consider the practical aspect of our lesson, the ways on how you and I can share the gospel of Christ with other cultures. And I'm so thankful that Brother Wade gave me 2 hours to deliver this lesson, and hopefully we'll be able to get through with it. So let us consider the command to preach the gospel to the whole world.
We are all familiar with Matthew chapter 28, verses 18 through 20, and Mark chapter 16, verses 15 and through 16. Those are the passages that entail the Great Commission, which, sadly to say, has become the great omission in many congregations of the Lord's Church. Jesus spoke to them, saying, "All authority has been given to me in heaven and on earth. Go ye therefore and make disciples of all nations, baptizing them into the name of the Father and of the Son and of the Holy Spirit, teaching them to observe all things whatsoever I commanded you, and lo, I am with you always, even to the end of the world." Notice, make disciples of all nations. Not only those who speak your own language, but disciples of all nations. Mark 16 and verse 15, Jesus speaking to his apostles. He said, "Preach the gospel to the whole world. Preach the gospel to every creature." Every creature means everybody. Regardless of what race they're from, regardless of what color they're from, they are, we need to preach the gospel to every creature. We need to remember that the command to proclaim the gospel, to share the good news of salvation, is for everyone and not only for the preacher. We have come to the point in which I have encountered members who say that the responsibility of teaching the gospel to others rests on the preacher. That's why we pay the preacher, some members have said. But you and I, as we consider Acts chapter 8, verses 1 through 4, we notice how the early church went everywhere preaching the word, and the apostles stay in Jerusalem. Those who are preaching the gospel everywhere, those were the members of the body of Christ. And if you are a member of the body of Christ, you have the great responsibility to teach the gospel to every creature. It is interesting how in Acts chapter 8, verses 1 through 4, we see how the early church went everywhere, reaching out to people with the gospel, even in the midst of persecution. And notice, there was persecution and evangelism. Persecution and evangelism. Today, in 2013, no persecution, fill in the blank. No evangelism. We need to have the attitude of the early church in reaching out to the lost. We need to have the attitude of Jesus Christ, who had compassion over people. In Matthew chapter 9, verses 36 through 39, we read how Jesus was moved with compassion and preached the word of God to those people that needed that. I was preaching and teaching a lesson about evangelism, and I started that lesson by asking the question, when was the last time that you actually taught the gospel to someone, and that person obeyed the gospel? And then, when was the last time you went out doing some door knockings? And then I move on and preach the lesson about evangelism. And then, after services, one of the members approached me and said, "Brother Willie," and there were several other members around, and he said, "Brother Willie, the question that you asked at the beginning of your lesson made me think about a lot of things. I'm more than 70 years old. I was reared in the church, and I have never, ever had a Bible study with someone. I have never shared the gospel of Christ with no one." And a lot of people, a lot of members of the body of Christ, find themselves in that same situation. When was the last time that you tried to reach out to the world with the gospel? We need to have that attitude of the early church. John 14 and verse 15, "If you love me, you will keep my commandments." And if we profess to love the Lord, we need to move out and preach the gospel to those who are outside of our church buildings. We need to have the attitude of the Apostle Paul, "For I am not ashamed of the gospel, for it is the power of God unto salvation," Romans 1, 16. And so we must consider ourselves a debtor. We must consider ourselves always ready and never to be ashamed of the gospel. The Apostle Paul said in 1 Corinthians 9, 16, "For if I preach the gospel, I have nothing to glory of, for necessity is laid upon me. For woe is unto me if I preach not the gospel." We need to consider the command of preaching the gospel very, very seriously. The early church was able to grow in number because they took the Great Commission seriously of reaching out to everybody, Jews and Gentiles.
And we see a great church growth in Acts 2:41, about 3,000 souls. Acts chapter 4 and verse 4, about 5,000. Acts chapter 5 and verse 14, many believe, obey the gospel. 5:28, they had filled all Jerusalem with the doctrine, with the gospel. Acts chapter 6 and verse 7, many of the priests were obedient to the gospel. And then Acts 17 and verse 6, they had turned the world upside down. They preach the gospel. They reach out to the Jews as well as the Gentiles to

against God. The land is filled with sin against the Holy One of Israel. Jeremiah chapter 51 and verse 5. In Romans chapter 1, the Apostle Paul establishes the fact that the Gentiles are in sin and they need the gospel of Jesus Christ. And then in Romans chapter 2, the Apostle establishes the fact that the Jews are also in sin and they also stand in need of the gospel. And then in Romans chapter 3, Paul says, all have sinned and fallen short of the glory of God. And the gospel of Jesus Christ, Romans 1:16, is the only solution to the sin problem, because it is the power of God unto salvation. And so we need to stop having favoritism. We need to stop our prejudice, and we need to start reaching out to the lost. There are some members that I have encountered in my preaching ministry who do not have a Christian-like attitude, a Christ-like attitude. And some of them have even come to the point of saying, I would never share the gospel with those Mexicans. That's sad, brethren. That is very sad. And so we need to put away favoritism. We need to put away discrimination. We need to put away every attitude that is hindering us from preaching the gospel and reaching out to the lost. God desires the salvation of everyone. In 1 Timothy chapter 2 and verse 4, the Apostle Paul, writing to young evangelist Timothy, he says that God desires for all men to be saved and to come to the knowledge of the truth. That is God's will. 2 Peter chapter 3 and verse 9, for the Lord is not slack concerning his promises, some count slackness, but he's patient to you, not wishing that anyone should perish, but for all to come to repentance. Titus chapter 2 and verse 1, the grace of God which brings salvation has appeared to, notice, all men, not only English-speaking people, but to all men. Because God desires for everyone to be in heaven. Obviously, not everyone will be in heaven, Matthew 7, 13 and 14. But God's desire is for everyone to be saved. That's why we find passages such as Ezekiel 33 and verse 11. For the Lord does not have pleasure, is not happy when the wicked ones are lost. But he wants them to turn away from their wickedness so that they can be saved. That is God's will. We have a great need to reach out to people so that they can have an opportunity to be saved. Someone once said that world evangelism will never be accomplished unless the evangelized becomes an evangelist. And that is true, brother. Unless we become evangelists, and we are, each and every one of us, members of the body of Christ, we are evangelists because we are commanded to go and share the good news of salvation. Not only the gospel preachers, as we have said, but every single member of the body of Christ. One way or the other, we have the great responsibility to reach out to others. Let us consider for a few minutes the encouragement that can come when we preach the gospel to other cultures. And I hope and pray that you will experience this great encouragement, as I have, and as many others who have reached out to many other cultures have also experienced that great encouragement. And I can assure you that once you experience that encouragement, you're going to want some more. And you're going to continue serving the Lord. You're going to continue preaching the gospel to other cultures. So encouragement number one. There's encouragement, brethren, when we reach out to other cultures, because we know that other cultures can receive forgiveness of sins. That is true, brethren. There will be encouragement when we know that other cultures can receive forgiveness of sins. Not only the Jews were able to receive forgiveness of sins, but also the Gentiles as well, and every other culture in this world. And we know for sure, because of what the Bible teaches, that the only way to receive forgiveness of sins is by people obeying the gospel of Jesus Christ. And how can they obey the gospel unless we preach to them, unless we inform them about the things that they have to do in order for them to experience that great forgiveness of sins?
We know that all blessings are found in Jesus Christ. Ephesians chapter 1 and verse 3, blessed be the God and Father of our Lord Jesus Christ, who has blessed

blessed us with every spiritual blessing in the heavenly places in Christ. One of those great blessings is the forgiveness of our sins. And the Bible says that in Ephesians chapter 1 and verse 7, that this forgiveness of sins is found in Jesus Christ. And so we must tell people that in order for them to be able to experience that forgiveness of sins, they must obey the gospel. They must be baptized for the remission of their sins. In Acts 2:38, we read about what the Apostle Peter told those at Pentecost. Repent and be baptized, every one of you, in the name of Jesus Christ for the remission of your sins, and you shall receive the gift of the Holy Spirit. Ananias told Saul of Tarsus, who was not a Christian at that time, why tarriest thou? Arise and be baptized and wash away thy sins, calling on the name of the Lord. That is the way to receive forgiveness of sins. Other cultures are being taught that through a sinner's prayer, they can receive forgiveness of sins. We have the truth, brothers and sisters, and we must tell them. We must be a light to them through the gospel and explain to them that the only way to receive forgiveness of sins is by being baptized into Christ. For as many of you who have been baptized into Christ have put on Christ. Galatians chapter 3 and verse 27. Now, forgiveness of sins is so important because the Bible teaches that without the forgiveness of our sins, without the washing of our sins, we cannot enter heaven. At that powerful Sermon on the Mount, 111 verses, Matthew chapter 5 and verse 8, blessed are the pure in heart, for they shall see God. Hebrews chapter 12 and verse 14, pursue peace with all men and sanctification, without which no man shall see God. If your sins have not been forgiven, your heart is not pure. If your sins have not been forgiven, you have not been sanctified. And if you have not been sanctified, you will not be able to see God someday. And that's why we have to teach the gospel to other cultures. Reach out to them so that they can also experience the forgiveness of their sins. I am so thankful for God's grace and God's mercy that my sins were forgiven when I obeyed the gospel of Jesus Christ. And I was so happy the day of my baptism because I knew the things that had taken place in my life. I was so happy and I want that same happiness to be experienced by other cultures, by other people who have not obeyed the gospel of Jesus Christ. And we have the solution. We have to reach out to them. Also, we see another great encouragement. There is encouragement in knowing that other cultures can be added to the body of Christ. To the body of Christ where all the spiritual blessings are found. To the body of Christ where the saved ones are. The Bible teaches that in order for a person to be added to the body of Christ, once again, they have to obey the gospel. There is no other way around. We have to be baptized into Christ. Galatians chapter 3 and verse 27 and Romans chapter 6 and verse 4 so that we can walk in newness of life. At Pentecost, we always keep going back to Pentecost. And sometimes our Baptist friends make fun of us because every time we open our Bibles, it's got to go to Acts chapter 2. And sometimes they accuse us of Acts chapter 2 having butter there. And every time we open it, it just splits open in Acts chapter 2. But Acts chapter 2 teaches us a lot of things about salvation. And in Acts chapter 2, we see in Acts 2:36, therefore let all the house of Israel know assuredly that this Jesus whom ye crucify, God has made him both Lord and Christ. When they heard this, they were pricking their hearts, and they said to Peter and the rest of the apostles, brethren, what shall we do? And Peter said, repent and be baptized, every one of you, in the name of Jesus Christ for the remission of your sins, and you shall receive the gift of the Holy Spirit. For unto you is the promise, and to your children, to those who are far off, and as many as the Lord our God shall call unto his name. And with many other words, he testified it and exhorted them, saying, save yourselves from this crooked generation. They that gladly received his word were baptized. There were added about 3,000 souls. Notice, these 3,000 souls, after they repented of their sins, after they heard the gospel, after they believed in that message, after they repented of their sins, after they were baptized into Christ, notice Acts 2:47, praising God and having favor with all the people, and the Lord
added to the church daily, such as were being saved. That is the way how people get into Christ. The Lord adds that person into the body of Jesus Christ. And once again, we have that information, and we have a great responsibility to tell others how to get into Christ. We have that great responsibility of going to other places and sharing that good news with them. There's also encouragement in knowing that other cultures can be reconciled back to God. You know that because of sin, Isaiah 59, 1 and 2. Men are separated from God, cannot have fellowship with God because of sin. They are considered enemies of God because of sin, Romans 5 and verse 10. But thanks be unto God for Jesus Christ. But now in Christ Jesus, ye that once were far off are made nigh in the blood of Christ. For he is our peace, who made both one and broke down the middle wall of partition, having abolished in his flesh the enmity, even the law of commandments containing ordinances, that he might create in himself of the two one new man, so making peace, and might reconcile them both in one body unto God through the cross, having slain the enmity thereby. There is a double reconciliation in Ephesians chapter 2, 13 through 16. Reconciliation with Jews and Gentiles together, and reconciliation with Jews and Gentiles with God. And it is through Jesus Christ. And you have to be in Jesus Christ in order to be reconciled back to God. And so, when we go out and preach the good news of salvation, and those people to whom we preach, when they obey the gospel, they are reconciled to God. And we have contributed to that, and we should be happy for it. We should be happy that more people can be reconciled to God. There is encouragement in knowing that other cultures can experience a new life in Jesus Christ through the new birth. John chapter 3, verse 3 and verse 5. They can walk in newness of life when they are found in Jesus Christ. Romans 6, 4. If any man is in Christ, he is a new creation. All things passed away. Behold, new things have come. We can help people from other cultures to learn about the gospel of salvation so that they can experience a new life in Christ. A new life that was experienced by the Thessalonians. Remember 1 Thessalonians chapter 1, verse 9? They departed from idols, and they converted unto the one and to the living God. They forsook idolatry once they obeyed the gospel. They forsook paganism after they obeyed the gospel. And so, when we teach the gospel to others, they can also experience that great blessing of forsaking sin, forsaking evil practices, so that they can serve the living God. And we can help so that that can be the case. They can experience a great new beginning, just like the Corinthians did. Remember 1 Corinthians chapter 6, 9 through 11, and such were some of you. But now that you have obeyed the gospel, you are a new creature, a new beginning. The apostle Paul, Saul Tarsus, used to persecute the Christians, but now he's serving Christians. He's preaching the gospel, as we see in the book of Acts. We can help people experience that new life in Jesus Christ. And there is great encouragement in knowing that other cultures can also have that hope of eternal life. Are you thankful that you have that hope of eternal life? That if something was to happen to you today, you know for sure where you would go. Because we know that we have that hope of eternal life. And that hope is found in Jesus Christ. And this is the testimony that God has given us eternal life, and this life is in His Son, Jesus Christ. 1 John chapter 5 and verse 11. That hope of eternal life, which God, who cannot lie, promised before times eternal, promised to those who obey the gospel of Jesus Christ. And so, if you want your family members who have not obeyed the gospel to have that hope of eternal life, you must reach out to them. If you want your neighbor who is not a Christian to enjoy that hope of eternal life, go out and knock on that door and reach out to them with the gospel of Jesus Christ. If you want people in India to enjoy that hope of eternal life, go over there if you can, or send someone that can reach out to them and contribute to the reaching out of those people so that they can enjoy the hope of eternal life. We can be the means by which people can enjoy that hope of eternal life
by teaching the pure gospel of Christ to them. In the few minutes that I have left, let me share with you some practical things that we can consider as we think about reaching out to the lost. Number one, try to learn another language if you can. Now, Brother Wade said that he doesn't speak Spanish. I can assure you that he can say taco bueno. Okay? Preheat the chimichanga. He can say that. So if you can, learn another language. Learn another language. I'm thankful for missionaries who have taken the time to learn another language. If I'm not mistaken, Brother Joe Reese speaks another language besides Spanish and English. And we have so many others. Brother Bob Stapleton yesterday, who speaks Swahili also. And so I'm thankful for brethren who have taken the initiative to learn another language so that they can preach, so they can reach out to others. And so if you can, try to do that. I know that if you're the older you get, the harder it gets to learn another language. But you can learn at least some verses or something that you can encourage others to learn about the gospel. I am thankful to God for the ability to be able to preach on both sides of the world. And that I never appreciated that until I started preaching the gospel. And it's so great when you go out and you knock on doors. You live in the United States, and you will find people from Mexico, people from other countries. When you knock on those doors, you never know who's going to open that door. And I'm thankful that I can speak English and Spanish, and that I can share the gospel with whoever opens that door. And if they speak another language besides Spanish, then I'll be in trouble. I'll probably try to find somebody that does it, or some literature that can do that. Number two, try to give away tracts that teach the gospel to other cultures. We have so many tracts in Spanish, in Swahili, in French, in Telugu, in various languages of this world. We have so many tracts that we can use to reach out to the people. If the people in your community speak Spanish, find tracts that teach the gospel in Spanish, and you can just approach those people and give them that tract. That person can read, and that person can find the contact information, and can talk to us about it, and we can help them learn about the gospel of Jesus Christ. Worldwide Spanish Literature Ministry in Wichita Falls, they also have a lot of Spanish literature. House to House, they have translated, Moises Pinedo has translated several tracts from English to Spanish. All you have to do is just download those or just order them from house to house. Apologetics Press also has a lot of material that has been translated to the Spanish language. Let us take advantage of this means to reach out to other cultures. You can also visit my blog, willy75.wordpress.com, and you can find a correspondence course entitled Knowing the Truth to Be Saved. And it takes you through the gospel of Christ, through the church, and it takes you all the way through baptism. And at the end, it asks the person a question: would you like to be baptized for the remission of your sins? And if that person says yes, then you can visit that person and study some more with them and then baptize them into Christ. Number three, support ministries that advance the teaching of the gospel to other cultures. Ministries such as Apologetics Press, World Video Bible School, The Gospel of Christ in Armour, Oklahoma, Mission Printing, The Gospel Broadcasting Network. And I've been praying a lot for many years that the gospel, that GBN would pretty soon produce material in Spanish also, so that we can reach out. A lot of people have asked me about GBN, whether they have programs in Spanish, and the only thing that I say to them is pretty soon, pretty soon. And one day, that will be a reality, and you will be able to reach out to more people. Support preaching schools that are involved in training faithful gospel preachers who will go out and preach the gospel to other cultures. The Memphis School of Preaching has a lot of Spanish students right now that are training to become faithful gospel preachers. They're going to be reaching out to those who speak Spanish. And so, and you have so much great confidence in knowing that sound doctrine will be taught to those who are being taught.
We also are thankful for the Brown Trail School of Preaching Spanish Department. For 9 years, we've been training gospel preachers who will reach out to the lost. Some of our students are bilingual also, and they can preach both in English and Spanish. Others can preach only in Spanish, but are trying to learn as much English as possible. These are the students that come through the student visa from Costa Rica or Mexico. But it's amazing when we go door knocking. And these students who do not speak English at all, they struggle a lot to tell others about the gospel. But they make the most. I mean, they try to tell them about Jesus, about the gospel, some of the words that they know. And then whenever they cannot do it, then they say, "Brother Willie, come here." And then, you know, I help them out. But at least they try. And that's the same thing that you and I need to do. At least try to share the gospel with others. The missions program, World Missions Program of the Memphis School of Preaching also will reach out to as many people as possible with the gospel. Number five, if possible, begin a Spanish ministry in your congregation. You know, when I graduated from Brown Trail School of Preaching in 2001, I had the privilege of going to a congregation that had a Spanish group meeting within the facilities. For 5 years, I preached to that congregation, and it was so great that all of us were able to have fellowship with one another. At least once a month, we had a bilingual service in which we sung songs in English and Spanish, and a lesson in English and Spanish, and it was so great. You know, one day we're going to be in heaven, worshiping God in spirit and in truth forever. And all the cultures are going to be there together, those who have obeyed the gospel of Jesus Christ. And so if you can, hire a bilingual minister who is sound in the faith. Emphasis in sound in the faith. Because many congregations, they hire a preacher that to come over and to begin a Spanish ministry, and they have no idea where that preacher stands on doctrinal matters. And then all of a sudden that preacher starts preaching false doctrine, and the elders not even know about it. That's why it's so important to hire a bilingual minister who has graduated from a sound preaching school. That way you can have that peace of mind of knowing that sound teaching is being imparted to the congregation there. So think about the possibility of doing that, of beginning a Spanish ministry in your congregation. Recommend websites that teach the gospel in Spanish and other languages. You know, we have my blog in Spanish is regresandolabiblia.com, backtothebible.com. And you will find, more than 300 studies in various subjects in Spanish there. And also tools that teach the gospel to others. Housetohouse.com, apologeticspress.com again, enfoquebiblico.com, which is also related to house to house. You know, we are blessed to have that radio program at Brown Trail, btradio.net. From 24/7, lessons are being broadcasted through that radio station over the internet. I preach live every Monday at 4 p.m. I didn't do it yesterday because I was here. But we have several students and graduates that are teaching the gospel, and we are reaching out to more than 23 Spanish-speaking countries. And we get emails from those people requesting material on PDF, requesting, or telling us about, how great those lessons are, the benefit that are being, that they are enjoying because of the lessons that are being proclaimed. And also, just a few months ago, the English department began to do the live broadcasting, and also we have lessons in English. And so, keep us in your prayers. Keep those who reach out to other cultures in your prayers so that we can do God's will, so that we can reach out to as many people as possible. Remember, the Lord may come anytime. And so we need to be busy. We need to get busy every single day thinking of ways on how we can reach out to the

If there was ever a man that brought excitement and that brought a great crowd to the game of football, which we now love, it had to be Steve Sable. In the 1960s, he joined forces with his father, Ed, and they brought excitement to the game of football and an insight that no one had ever seen. They started putting microphones on coaches and players so we could hear them and hear what was going on in the game. They brought in music and excitement and flashy graphics and things such as that to the NFL scene in their NFL films. They also were the first to bring the idea of slow motion so we could see the great skill level that these players had. They would try to dance the sidelines and stay in bounds and make tackles and make great catches. Truly, Steve Sable knew how to bring a crowd to the game of football. Today, I want to talk about how God draws a crowd. We'll be right back in 30 seconds.

0: Welcome back to God's Athlete. I'm your host, Tyler Gilreath. We're so glad you joined us today as we make more spiritual applications from physical games. As I said earlier, Steve Sable really changed the game of football with his NFL films. But how does Jesus Christ, or how does deity, draw a crowd? That's certainly a peculiar idea about which to think, and that's what I want to think about with you today here on God's Athlete. I first want to say that God doesn't have to have cheap gimmicks or sound effects or things such as that to draw a great crowd unto Him. Read with me in John chapter 12, verses 32 through 33. The Bible says, "And I, if I be lifted up from the earth, I will draw all men unto me." This He said, signifying what death He should die. How does God draw a great crowd? How does God invite people to come before His throne? How does He bring people into His church? The only way is really through Jesus the Christ. And God knew that if Christ was lifted up literally on a cross, then that would certainly draw men unto Him. And certainly, some 2,000 years later, men are being drawn to the gospel of Christ because of the death that Jesus died upon the cross. He shed His blood for us. He was beaten for us. He was spat upon. He was made a mock king. Jesus draws us to Him, doesn't He? And He does so by being lifted up from the earth. But also, secondly, God draws men unto Him today, not just through the story of the cross, though that is the ultimate way God draws men unto Him, but also God draws men unto Him. He draws great crowds and great multitudes unto Him because of good works that His children are doing. The Bible says there in Matthew chapter 5, verse number 16, "Let your light so shine before men that they may see your good works," and what? "And glorify your Father which is in heaven." God draws men unto Him today through the good works of His children. Is that you? Are you doing good works before the eyes of unbelievers and Christians? And are you drawing men unto God through your obedience to His will? That's certainly what God wants to do. And certainly God wants to draw men unto Him today through a godly life that His children want to live. You know, Galatians chapter 2, verse 20 is a great and powerful scripture that says this, "I am crucified with Christ. Nevertheless, I live, yet not I, but Christ liveth in me. And the life which I now live in the flesh, I live by the faith of the Son of God, who loved me, and He gave Himself for me." God wants to draw men unto Him today. And friend, He does that through Christ being lifted up. He does that through us being a light. He does that through us living a godly life. And last of all, Christ draws men unto Him today through His Word. The Bible says there in John, the 6th chapter, verses 44 through 45, "No man can come to me except the Father which hath sent me draw him, and I will raise him up at the last day. It is written in the prophets," and notice, "they shall all be" what? Taught of God. "Every man therefore that hath heard and hath learned of the Father cometh unto me." Of course, in that great passage in Romans chapter 10, the idea is pondered there. Well, how shall they call on Him in whom they have not believed? And how shall they believe on Him in whom they have not heard? And how shall they hear without a preacher? And how shall they preach except they be sent? As it is written, "How beautiful are the feet of them that preach the gospel of peace and bring glad tidings of good things." Friend, God wants to draw men unto Him today through His Word. As Hebrews chapter 10, verse 22 says, "Let us draw near. Let us draw near unto God with a true heart and full assurance of faith, having our hearts sprinkled from an evil conscience and our bodies washed with pure water." God wants to draw men unto Him today. Make no mistake about it. Like James said there in James 4:8, "Draw nigh to God, and He will draw near to you." Because in Revelation 3, verse 20, the Bible says, "Behold, I stand at the door and knock. If any man will hear my voice, I will come into him and sup with him, and yes, he with me." I'm so glad that Christ has the drawing power that he does, because we would have no hope without Christ shedding his blood for us. So yes, great men such as Steve Sabol and others have learned how to draw great crowds to NFL games, football games, and a lot of the sports that we love. But ultimately, God knows how to draw a crowd. I'm so glad you joined us on God's Athlete. I want to encourage you to continue fighting the good fight of faith, and we'll see you right here next time on God's Athlete.
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3: Can I tell you something? Sometimes I don't follow the directions. Whether I'm putting something together at my house or in my office or outside in the sun, rarely will I follow the directions that have been given to me to follow in the manual. And sometimes those things end up right and perfect and working. And then other times those things end up wrong and messed up and not working. But do you know why I fail to follow the directions? It's because I think that I can do it myself. I'm a man. I don't need any directions, said every man ever. But let me ask you this. Do we follow the directions that we have been given in the Word of God? I mean, we have the manual of life, which can help lead us through anything we may experience in this life. Have you ever thought about this? In the Bible, we have a lamp under our feet and a light under our path. We have God-breathed words of inspiration to live by. But here's the catch. We fail to follow those words because we think that we can do it ourselves. Here's your challenge. Today, open up the Word of God and let the directions of God lead you to heaven, not your own directions.
4: 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The intent of this program is to present the Bible as the inspired and infallible Word of God, the complete and final authority in all religious matters. The regular speakers on this program are Eddie Kraft and Clayton Winters. Join them now with open Bibles as they lead you in a lesson from this book of eternal truth.
5: Clayton, we've devoted a couple of lessons to Haggai's first question on people that are not doing what they ought to do just because they're members of a congregation that is doing what it ought to do. Are they then acceptable in the sight of God simply based upon the fact that they're members of a church that does things according to the Scripture? Well, then Haggai turns the question around somewhat. In our lesson today, that's what we want to focus on, is the opposite side of that coin.
6: Yes, the idea of, well, I'm all right. We're just going to assume I'm holy. I'm doing what is right. But I enter into a situation where error is being practiced. Is that all right? Isn't the principle that Haggai laid down saying, no, you become defiled, just as defiled as those who have defiled the temple of God or the church of God? So it's really just turning that principle around, but it's something that we really need to seriously consider, and that with Bible in hand. But let's look at Malachi's second question. And that was, would a holy people engaging in worship in an unclean worship situation thereby cleanse the false worship by their contact with the unholy? You see, that's the gist of what he was asking them. Can you go into an unholy temple, one that has idols all around it, one that has men such as Tobiah sitting in there, one of the enemies of God, and you still render an acceptable worship? That's a very valid, very critical question that needs a serious answer. But then Revelation 18 and verse 4 has this to say, "And I heard another voice from heaven saying, come out of her, my people, that you be not partakers of her sins." Can I engage in that which is wrong without being a partaker of it? And, well, the question that Haggai asked and answered was simply no. the unclean worship contaminates the holy. If I enter into that which is unholy, then I become unholy as well. So the principle worked both ways. Now, as we try to apply that principle, we're going to put it this way. Can one worship where immorality and false doctrines are condoned? Now, I often hear it said, well, the church that I'm a member of, they teach certain doctrines that I don't approve of. I just don't accept, I don't believe they're right. But I don't practice those things. Oh, yes, you practice those according to this principle that we've been talking about. And that we call the contaminating principle. Let's look at that for just a moment. Haggai said, the clean, when it touches the unclean, becomes unclean. No, it doesn't make the unclean clean, but when it touches the unclean, both become unclean. Well, when the unclean touches that which is holy, then it makes the holy unclean as well. The principle was simply this, that if the people were unholy, going into a holy temple to worship didn't make them holy. Or if the people were holy and entered into a defiled temple or a defiled worship situation, they too became unclean. Oh, they may not have bowed down to an idol or done some of the other things that the idolaters were doing. But they became unclean as well because they had touched that and come in contact with or become a participant in that which was unclean. Now that's a very good principle for us to draw some conclusions from. But in order for you to get it completely without there being any possibility of misunderstanding, look at it in this way. If meat contaminated with botulism, just a small amount, we might say, is mixed with good meat, will it make the spoiled meat edible? Oh no, we would say, I wouldn't touch meat. That's going to spread the botulism through all of it. Well, look at it in another way. If a healthy person touches one infected with staph, will it heal the infected person? I think the answer to these questions are so evident. That's a common principle that we understand, and it's the principle that Haggai has taken and applied to the worship. And then Malachi takes up about the same story and shows how that worship had been contaminated in both ways. So the two books go hand in hand, and we draw the same principles from both of them. But coming down to our own time, we need to make a present-day application. That's where we get the advantage of these examples. It isn't to say, well, I can see where they did wrong and they shouldn't have done that, but then we turn around and do the same thing. Now, you've heard it just as well as I have. Some people will say, I really don't believe churches ought to use instruments of music, and I don't go along with that, but my church practices that, and I don't raise a fuss about it. I go ahead and worship with them. Watch it. You've taken something contaminated with botulism and touched it to that which was clean, and the result, both are unclean. We had one of our own brethren who said, now I don't believe in the use of instruments of music, but I worship with those that have it. He said, when they sing a cappella, when they sing with the instrument, I sing a cappella. That's a bunch of foolishness. Just doesn't work that way. Botulism doesn't work that way, and religion doesn't work that way. But you're going to develop this principle more for us as we see some of the areas that there is contamination, and when we participate with it, we become partakers of their evil deeds.
5: Well, that's exactly right, Clayton. And like you said, one of the most prominent one, I think, when you think about the application of the principle is instrumental music in the worship assembly. There are those that will argue that, look, there's nothing wrong with instrumental music in worship, but then there are others that will say, I'm totally opposed to it. I've always been against it, but it just so happens where I attend, they use it. And I voice my concerns and my interests, but I go ahead and just worship right on. Friends, listen. How can this be when, first of all, it's a violation of God's plan of worship? John 4, verse 24, God is a spirit, and they that worship him, M-U-S-T, must. This little Greek word, day, means it's necessary. It is necessary that he worships him in spirit and in truth. Any other worship is unacceptable. Well, there's no authority for the use of mechanical instruments of music in our worship assemblies today. And someone says, oh, I know that, and I know what John 4 says, and I agree with John 4. But now again, I personally am opposed to it, and act as if because they're opposed to it, they can worship with those who employ it, and it doesn't make any difference. They may say, well, I realize that the argument of silence is violated. In Hebrews 7, 13 and 14, we see very, very clearly how that the Word of God is very emphatic on this point, that if the Bible doesn't say it, then you cannot employ it. And he uses

0: it totally, but the church where I'm a member violates it. But I'm still opposed to it, and I just worship with them anyway. Or the fact that the employment of instrumental music would constitute vain worship. How be it in vain do they worship me, teaching for doctrines the commandments of men? Well, one goes to the pages of the Bible and he tries to find in New Testament Christianity where one ever employed an instrument, and it's not there. And so then it has to be teaching for doctrine the commandment of men, or else we could read about it somewhere in New Testament worship. Someone say, oh, well, I know that. I understand that. But you see, we still use it where I attend, but I don't believe it. And therefore, since I don't believe it, just because we employ the use of it, I'm not guilty. Well, it tends toward entertainment. Well, I understand that, and I understand the principle of Luke 16:15. And again, I'm opposed to that, and I understand the Bible teaching, but once again, we employ it, but I'm not guilty. What about Revelation 22:18? We're not to add to the Word of God. We're not to diminish aught from it. And someone says, oh, well, now, I understand that. I've got that down. I don't have any problem, no difficulty whatsoever with that. And I try to tell folks where I worship, we're adding to the Word of God. Every time you sing with the accompaniment of instrumental music, and yet we do it, but you see, since I don't believe in it, and since I take my stand against it, then even though I worship with it, I'm still innocent. Well, did not Haggai ask that question? Can you enter into that which is unholy when it surrounds you, it's being practiced, it's been employed, and yet because you're not doing it, or you're clean, you think that that's going to make that situation clean? No, it contaminates a person. You see, when we look at the principle that is set forth in the Word of God, it is made very clear. And I want to read it to you. In 2 John 9, whosoever transgresseth and abideth not in the doctrine of Christ hath not God. He that abideth in the doctrine of Christ hath both the Father and the Son. If there come any unto you and break not this doctrine, receive him not into your house, and neither bid him Godspeed. For he that biddeth him Godspeed is a partaker of his evil deed. You see what he said? He said, in essence, you become unclean when you reach out and lend your support to that kind of thing. And so, Clayton, one of the things that people oftentimes do is they'll say, look, I'm opposed to the use of mechanical instruments of music in worship, but we use them where we are, and therefore, since I'm opposed to it, even though we're using it, then I'm still okay. But that is not the case according to 2 John 9.
1: In my mind, I disassociate myself from that false doctrine, even though my money goes in to support it. My influence is there to support it, and I encourage those that do it. And I ignore 2 John 9-11, just as you have suggested. I'm partaker of their evil deeds. And I cannot, as Haggai said, come into contact or worship in a situation that is unclean and still remain clean.
0: That's exactly right.
1: It makes both unclean. Let's look at another situation. Women placed in leadership roles. It is very evident from the scriptures that women are to occupy a place of subjection, not a place of slavery, but a place of subjection. 1 Corinthians 14:34-35. Let your women keep silence in the churches, for it is not permitted unto them to speak, but they're commanded to be under obedience, as also saith the law. And if they will learn anything, let them ask their husbands at home, for it is a shame for a woman to speak in the church. And then add to that 1 Timothy 2:12, but I suffer not a woman to teach, nor to usurp authority over the man, but to be in silence. But I couldn't count on the fingers of my two hands the people that have told me, oh, I don't believe in that. Our church does it. Our church has women to lead the prayers, serve at the Lord's table. They even teach, and sometimes they preach, and I just don't go along with that. But I'm not one to rock the boat, so I go ahead and worship there, even though I don't endorse what they're doing. But you do endorse what they're doing.

0: And Haggai says the principle is that even though you may be clean, you may be sterile yourself, you go into that contaminated situation and you become contaminated. There's just no way for it to be otherwise. One common practice, becoming more common in churches, Eddie, and a thing that really scares me, is our attitude toward this practice of homosexuality and the churches now that are beginning to endorse it, and people are going to be saying the same thing about that before long as they do about these other things, because one error begets another.
1: It sure does. And I just talked to a gentleman not long ago, Clayton, who's a member of a congregation who now is accepting homosexuals to be preachers. They're accepting homosexual marriages. It's running rampant. It's in our political arena. We have those today that are arguing for the rights of homosexuals to be married. They're arguing for that kind of thing. And so it's a matter of time until it creeps into the Lord's body as well. But you see, again, we see this application. No matter how many people raise their hand in support of homosexual practices, the Bible condemns it. Romans 1, 26 and 7, for this cause, he says, God shall give them up unto vile affection. For their women did change the natural use of that which is against nature. And likewise, the men with men working that which is unseemly, burning in their own lust, one toward another, men with men. And so here you find that the Bible says they will receive the recompense of the error of which was meat. And so the scripture still, and those who honor and respect the Bible must understand that we may be members of a church and someone says, well, now we accept homosexuals, but now I don't accept it. I'm opposed to that, but then we remain members. Like Clayton said, we give of our means there. When we're trying to lead someone to Christ, that's where we take them and so on. And so we are giving credence to it. We need to be reminded of what Paul said in 1 Corinthians 6 and verse 9. Know ye not that the unrighteous shall not inherit the kingdom of God? Be not deceived. Neither fornicators, nor idolaters, nor adulterers, nor effeminate, some translations say homosexuals, nor abusers of themselves with mankind. The Bible is very clear that these folks cannot enter into the kingdom of God. And yet it's reaching a point, and we may see it in America in the next few years, that if a preacher should stand up and teach against homosexuality, he may be put in jail. But again, why can't we honor the Bible? But the point we're making here and the point that Haggai made is, can we engage in a situation where we may say, I don't believe in it, but I member a church that practices it, but I'm not going to practice it myself, and I'm not for it, and therefore I'm clean. Well, we've already seen, Clayton, that principle is violated. If I say that I'm opposed to it, that I'm against it, but I can go ahead and worship where that is being practiced and done, that I become unclean.
0: Haggai said clean touching unclean becomes unclean.
1: That's right.
0: And unclean touching clean, both still are unclean. It's a principle that works both ways. And look at another one. Denying Bible doctrines. Oh, how many there are that do that. 2 Peter 2:1, but there were false prophets also among the people, even as there shall be false teachers among you, who privily shall bring in damnable heresies, even denying the Lord that bought them, and bring upon themselves swift destruction. All but one says, I would never do that. I would never deny biblical doctrines. And I certainly wouldn't deny my Lord. If you are a member of a denominational church, you remember this, that about 70 to 75% of these churches do not believe in the deity of Jesus Christ. They do not believe in his virgin birth. They couldn't believe in his resurrection because he was just a man. 70 to 75%. No, I don't believe that, even though my church has accepted that doctrine. I don't accept it, and therefore I'm clean. Haggai says, you have touched the unclean, and you thereby become unclean yourself. And you remember that warning we had for you? Come out from among them and be ye separate, saith the Lord, and I will receive you. Now we need to look at a point, and that is that defiled worship is deadly worship. And we couldn't emphasize that more. Oh, we've emphasized it all along. Makes a difference what's being practiced where you worship. It makes a difference what you are when you enter a place to worship. And to do otherwise creates a deadly situation. I want you to listen to the prophet Amos. I said at the beginning of this lesson, we need to sit at the feet of the prophets and listen to some of their sermons. But he told Israel, I despise your feast days. And now that's God speaking through Amos. And I will not smell into your solemn assemblies. Though you offer me burnt offerings and your meat offerings, I will not accept them. Neither will I regard the peace offering of your fat beast. Take thou away from me the noise of thy songs, for I'll not hear the melody of the vials. Going on, he says, but ye have borne the image, or borne the tabernacle of your Moloch and Kian, your images, the star of your God, which ye made to yourselves. Idolatry had become rampant. And Revelation 18:4 sounds out the warning. And I heard another voice from heaven saying, come out of her, my people, that you be not partakers of her sins. Stay in it, you're partakers of her sins. Come out of it, and you can still be a holy people. Eddie, that brings us to another very significant point. Just what is demanded of us as Christians? If our worship is to be accepted, it's going to have to be on a personal basis. It can't be something, some material object such as a temple that will purify me. And it can't be me as a defiled person going into that which is defiled and thereby being purified. This gets religion down to a very, very personal level and a very, very critical level that we seemingly have forgotten.
1: And that's true, and it was forgotten in the Old Testament. It seems to be forgotten today. The Christian's response in worship, what should it be? Well, of course, the response should be holiness of that person is demanded. 1 Chronicles 16:29, you give unto the Lord the glory that is due unto his name. Bring an offering and come before me. Worship the Lord in the beauty of holiness. Paul would say, follow peace with all men and holiness without which no man shall see the Lord. 2 Corinthians 7:1, having therefore this promise, dearly beloved, let us cleanse ourselves from all filthiness. You might say, Clayton, Paul may have said it best in Romans 12:1. When there he emphasizes the fact, I beseech you, brethren, by the name of our Lord Jesus Christ, you present your bodies a living sacrifice, wholly acceptable unto God, which is your reasonable service.
0: A person dedicated to the worship or the service of God. Furthermore, we will note that separation from defiled practices is a demand of the Scriptures. We don't have a choice in that matter if we want to please the Lord. What agreement hath the temple of God with idols? For ye are the temple of the living God. I will dwell among them, God said, walk with them, and I'll be their God, and they shall be to me a people. Wherefore, come out from among them, be ye separate, saith the Lord, and I will receive you. Holiness of person, separation from the defiled practices. These were the things that Haggai was zeroing in on, and Malachi shows the reason why he had to do that. And so we come back to 2 John 1:10 through 11, if any come unto you and bring not this doctrine, receive him not into your house, neither bid him Godspeed, for he that biddeth him Godspeed is partaker of his evil deeds. That, Eddie, puts the whole thing in context. Be pure and worship in a pure situation. Can't do otherwise.
1: That's exactly right. Here's something else we believe that you will be very interested in as well. When you think about this idea of separation from these idolatrous practices, we're to withdraw from the ungodly. 2 Thessalonians 3:6, we command you, brethren, in the name of our Lord Jesus Christ, you withdraw yourselves from every brother that walketh disorderly and not after the traditions which you have received of us. And the idea there is a military step. When people are walking disorderly, then that's wrong. I beseech you, brethren, mark them that cause divisions and offenses, contrary to the doctrine which you have received and learned, and avoid them. He says, your glorying is not good. Know ye not that a little leaven leaveneth the whole lump? We must get rid of that leaven if we're going to be right in the sight of God. And so, Clayton, we've got to come out from among them. It's not just good enough to say, listen, I don't want to go along with that, though we practice it where I'm a member. The Bible says you come out from among them and separate yourself.
0: When we endorse and approve of error, we are guilty of the same error, no matter what our personal convictions might be. And it's a principle that needs to be really enforced in our lives because our souls are at stake. Now, about time for us to close. Do you have some parting remarks as we leave?
1: Clayton, I hope that as we think about the principles that have been set forth today in the Word of God, we'll come to appreciate again the principle that the Bible is right, and if God says it, that settles it, no matter whether I believe it or not. So keep in mind, if you'll hear, believe, repent, confess, be baptized into Christ for the remission of your sins, the Lord will add you to His church. Be faithful and practice those things that you read about in the Bible. And remember always, you will give an account for you. No one will give an account for you. You won't give an account for anyone else. But you and I will give an account for ourselves to God Almighty. Continue to study the Bible, and may God richly bless you is our prayer in His name.
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4: 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What does the Bible say about trusting others? Am I required to be faithful as a Christian? I pray that you will follow along with us as we explore matters that matter today.
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6: 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We have multiplied thousands of people that are taking this course, but you don't want to miss out. We want you to have it. 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

0: Have you ever asked yourself a question? Now, what am I going to do today? Well, what am I going to do? And you make a list of things that you need to do. The next time you stop and make a list of things that you need to consider, let me suggest a question that you need to put on that list. What am I going to do about my sins? What will I do about my sins? I want to read a passage to you from the 32nd Psalm. As a matter of fact, I'd like to read the first two verses of this psalm, where David wrote, "Blessed is he whose transgression is forgiven, whose sin is covered. Blessed is the man unto whom the Lord imputeth not iniquity, and in whose spirit there is no guile." There are many things that people throughout the world do not have in common. We might not wear the same kind of clothing. We may not eat the same kinds of foods. We may have so many differences in our cultures throughout the world. But friends, there's one thing that we all have in common. All are sinners. All people throughout the world are sinners in the sight of God. Romans 3:23 says, "For all have sinned and fallen short of God's glory." And no individual, regardless of where they live, can avoid the fact that we violate God's will, and hence we become sinners. How do you define sin? Well, John defines it in 1 John the 3rd chapter and verse 4 as being a transgression of the law of God. That is, going beyond what God tells us to do, violating things that God has prohibited. And then another definition of sin is in James the 4th chapter and verse 17. Those who know to do good and fail to do it become sinners. And so that's a sin of omission. 1 John 3:4 talks about a sin of commission, things that we commit, sins we commit that we should not commit. And so all people everywhere are sinners, and we do not live above sin. Every once in a while, we'll run up on a person who seems to think that they are above the law. But there is no individual who is above the law. Oh, they may scheme, they may do all kinds of things to avoid the consequences of their living and the way that they conduct themselves. But the fact is, they may try to get above the law of the land, but eventually their sins are going to find them out. And no individual is above the law of God. There have been people throughout the ages who thought they were above God's law, but they learned a hard lesson. No man can violate the law of God without paying a price. For example, you cannot even violate God's natural law without paying a price. Suppose a person were to say, you know, I think I can violate God's law of gravity, and I can defy the law of gravity. And so perhaps they try to get on a tall building, and that is several stories high, and they say, "I'm going to jump off, and I'm going to prove to you that I can defy the God's law of gravity," one of his natural laws. But when they scoop that person up off the pavement below, someone can say, "Here dies a foolish person," because they thought they could defy, that they were above the law, they could defy the law. And a person may think that they can violate the law of God that is laid out in His Word so far as the way we live our lives and conduct ourselves, and they may think they're above sin and above doing wrong, and that there will be no penalty for their sin. But they're in for a rude awakening. because the wages of sin is death. There's spiritual separation from God. There's a price to pay. There is a penalty for violating the law of God. So that brings me to a question that every person needs to think about. In view of the fact that one day I'm going to stand before God and give an account of my life, according to 2 Corinthians chapter 5 and verse number 10, in view of that, what am I going to do about the sin in my life? In view of the fact that I'm a sinner, and that sinners will be lost eternally unless there's something done about their sins, what am I going to do about my sins? Now, I realize there are a lot of different things that people do about their sins. For example, there are those that just fail to admit that they are sinners. They just refuse to admit there's anything called sin. And we're living in a day where many preachers no longer use that word even in their sermons because they just don't want to make people feel bad by talking about sin. They want to imagine in their minds that sin doesn't exist. Friends, I would not be your friend. I would not be true to as a preacher of God's Word if I didn't tell you everything God said. Now, some say there's no such thing as sin. God says there is. There have always been people who refuse to admit their sins. 7 times in the Bible we have this expression, I have sinned. I have sinned. And those are 3 of the hardest words for an individual to utter. Because we just sometimes refuse to admit that we've done anything wrong. There are those that do not want to admit they've done anything wrong. They can have all kinds of evidence stacked against them, insurmountable evidence. And even in view of all of the evidence that is stacked against them, they still refuse to admit their sin. One that I think about in the Bible who did not want to admit that he was wrong was the elder brother in the 15th chapter of Luke. His brother, that we sometimes refer to as the prodigal son, went off into the far country, wasted his substance in riotous living, and he came back home. And the elder brother saw the father had prepared a banquet when the son came back. And he was angry, and he refused to go in where they were making merry and rejoicing because the son was back home. And he told his father, at no time have I ever transgressed your commandment. At that point, he was breaking the heart of his father because none of us is above transgressing the law of God. None of us is above sin. So someone says, here's what I'll do with mine, Brother Lambert. I'm just not going to admit I have any sin. But I want you to, next time you look into the mirror, I want you to look into the face of someone who needs something done about his or her sin. Because you see, all of us sin. All of us violate God's law. Someone says, well, here's what I'll do with my sins. I'm just going to try to justify my sins, and I'm going to try to blame my sins on someone else. You know, it's an easy thing to find fault with someone else to justify your sins. But that's a very common thing that people do, that they say, you know, well, look at that individual. And you know, if I can get you to start looking at someone else, then you're not looking at me. That's a game people play, to try to justify their sins. And this game started in the Garden of Eden when man violated the law of God. And the woman blamed the serpent, and the man blamed the woman for the sin that they got themselves into. You see, the blame game started a long, long time ago. Moses went up on Mount Sinai to receive the 10 commandments, and while he was gone, the people were down at the foot of the mountain breaking one of them. because they had Aaron to make a calf of gold. And so they tried to justify what they had done. Aaron did. Well, he said, I just threw all of this gold and stuff into the fire, and the calf came out. He was trying to blame it on nature. And then he tried to blame it on the people. Well, the people wanted it. You see, that's a game that people have been playing down through the years. Some say, I'm not going to ever admit that I've done anything wrong. My friend, that is a terrible, terrible attitude for an individual to take. We try to blame the church sometimes for our actions. We try to blame our parents, the way that we were treated when we were children. The best thing I could say to you is you need to grow up, and you need to get over it, and you need to go on with your life. Stop going through life blaming your actions on someone else. Why, there are some that want to blame killing someone on a gun. No, the problem is the one pulls the trigger. That we need to put the blame where the blame lies. And it's on the individual that commits the action. There are those that want to blame society for the condition that they're in. And they think that someone owes them something. But the fact of the matter is, we cannot be successful in life by going through life and blaming our actions on everyone else. Someone says, well, I'll tell you what I'm going to do with my sins. I'm just going to run away from them. Well, a lot of people have tried to run away from their sins. That's what Jonah did, you know. God told Jonah to go down to Nineveh and preach. So Jonah rose and he got in a boat, was bound for Tarshish, and he's trying to run away from God. You know what Jonah learned? That when you start running away from God, it takes you down, down, down. He went down to Joppa. He went down into a boat, and then eventually he went down into the depths of the sea. He was running away from God. I would suggest to you, and I firmly believe this, that there are some of you right now that are watching this telecast, and you have never given your life to the Lord Jesus Christ because you're running. You're running in the other direction, and you're running away from responsibility in your life. Stop running away from God. Start running to God. Start running to the Lord Jesus Christ. And let me tell you, when you start running to the Lord, He'll come running to you. In Luke chapter 15, when the prodigal son made up his mind that he was going to go back home, the father saw him a great way off, and he ran, and he fell on his neck, and he kissed him. Stop running away from your sins. You cannot run from God. David in the 139th Psalm said, where can I flee from your presence? Where can I go from your spirit? Why, he said, if I ascend up into heaven, you're there. And he said, if I were to take the wings of the morning and dwell in the uttermost parts of the earth, you're there. And if I were to go down into the depths of the sea, you're there. If I were to make my bed in Sheol, in the unseen world, you're there. Friends, there's just no place you can run away from God. Someone says, well, what I'm going to do with my sins, I'm just going to forget about them. I'm going to pretend that my sins do not exist. Now, you may forget about them, and you may pretend they don't exist, and you may try to rationalize them away, but you can't forgive them, forget them until they're forgiven. You see, when God forgives our sins, God forgets them. Hebrews 8 and 12 says, I'll be merciful to their unrighteousness and their sins and iniquities will I remember no more. So you can't forget them until they're forgiven. And God is willing, God is anxious to forgive us our sins. Someone says, well, Brother Lambert, here's what I'm going to do with my sins. I'm just going to sort of whitewash them. I'm going to, so to speak, sweep them under the rug. I'm just going to try to hide my sins. Well, you can't hide your sins. I remember when I was a boy living on the farm, we had maple trees in our yard, and about once a year, my dad would have me to go out and to whitewash the trunks of those trees. About 3 or 4 feet off the ground. I never knew why. I still don't know why he had me to do that, but he just wanted it done, and I did. But you know, after that whitewash was on that tree for a good long while, it wouldn't be long until there'd be a few rains to come, and you could begin to see the bark under that whitewash, and it wasn't long until all of the whitewash is gone. You may try to whitewash your sins. You may try to make your sins look respectable, but the sin is still under that veneer. It is still hidden there, and you're still going to have to give an account to God for what you're trying to hide. So what am I going to do with my sins? I know this, that my sins are going to catch up with me someday unless I do the right thing with them. You know, in Numbers, the 32nd chapter in verse 23, the statement is made, your sins will find you out. Folks, they will. Your sins will find you out. They'll find you out in your conscience. There's been in many a person to toss and turn on their bed at night because their conscience was eating away at them because of something they had done that was not right. Your sins can find you out in the execution of human laws. Person breaks the law of God, they think they've gotten away with it, and they may go half a lifetime. And then someone does another investigation, and the person is caught. Their sins find them out in the execution of human laws. Our sins find us out in our children. And children are not responsible for our sins. Oh, absolutely not. And they do not inherit the guilt of our sins, but they may suffer as a consequence of our sins. Man may go out and live a terrible life. He may contract some kind of a narrow disease, and he may some way pass that on in his family. He may be given to strong drink, and because of his influence, his children may take up the use of strong drink. Or they may not even have enough food to eat to put on the table because of his actions. You see, sin can find you out in your own children. Sin is going to find you out one day in the judgment. When we stand before God in the judgment, we're going to give an account of our lives according to 2 Corinthians chapter 5 and verse 10. And friends, that's the most sobering thing for an individual to contemplate, standing before God, giving account of his or her life. So what am I going to do with my sins? Well, someone says, well, I realize now that I can't get by refusing to admit my sin, and I know I can't blame my sins on someone else, and I realize now I can't hide my sins and run away from my sins and whitewash my sins, so what am I going to do? Well, let's go back to our text. Blessed is he whose transgression is forgiven, whose sin is covered. How do you cover sin? How do you cover it? Well, the sin that we commit can only be forgiven by blood. And that's not the blood of an animal. Well, they offered the animals sacrifices in the Old Testament during the Mosaical Age. But the shedding of the blood of bulls and goats could not take away sin, according to the Hebrew writer in Hebrews chapter 10, verses 3 and 4. So what are we going to do about our sins? Well, God offered a sacrifice for my sins and for your sins. And that was a sacrifice of his son. In 1 Peter chapter 1, verses 18 and 19, Peter wrote, "For as much as you know that you were not redeemed with corruptible things such as silver and gold." So we can't buy our salvation. I know that. We can't bribe God at the judgment because we've got lots of money. So how will we, what's it going to take? Verse 19 says, here's how we're redeemed from our sins, forgiven of our sins, saved from our sins, cleansed from our sins, by the precious blood of Jesus Christ as a lamb without spot and without blemish. So it takes the blood of Jesus to cover our sins. In Matthew 26, 28, Jesus said, "For this is my blood, not animal blood, not the blood of a bull, not the blood of a goat. This is my blood, which was shed for many for the remission of sins. So Jesus shed his blood. When Jesus was nailed to the cross, there were nails pierced into his flesh, in his hands, in his feet. A soldier came and pierced his side, and out of that wound there came forth blood and water. And Jesus' blood was poured out, as it were, while his body was hanging up on that cross. And that blood was shed to cleanse me of my sins. That is, he became my sin offering, my sin substitute. He became the scapegoat for the sins of the whole world. John 1:29 says, "Behold the Lamb of God who takes away the sin of the world." So it's going to take the blood of Jesus. You see, this is a matter of cleansing our sins. That's how we get rid of our sins. That's what we should do with our sins. Have our sins cleansed or forgiven by the precious blood of Jesus Christ. We're not going to be covering our sins by refusing to admit them. We're not going to be able to cover our sins by blaming them on someone else or any other thing that we may imagine. We have to have our sins covered by blood. Apart from the shedding of blood, there is no remission, Hebrews 9, verse 22. So you see, it takes the blood of the Lord Jesus Christ to cover our sins. Someone says, "Well, if that's true, how do I have my sins covered by the blood of Jesus Christ?" Well, some preacher might tell you this, there's not anything you can do because you're either one of the elect or non-elect. And so if the blood of Jesus was shed for you, you'll have some kind of an unusual experience and you will realize that now God has forgiven you of your sins. Friends, that's not anything you'll read in your Bible. That's not the way we get in contact with the blood of Jesus Christ. Someone says, "Well, all you need to do is just put your hand on the television screen and you put your hand on my hand and you just pray along with me and the Lord will forgive you your sins." You tell me where you read that in the Bible. Please tell me. Someone says, "Well, all you have to do, Brother Lambert, to have Jesus forgive you of your sins is just to repeat the sinner's prayer." You tell me where you read that in the Bible. What did men and women in the first century do to have their sins cleansed by Jesus' blood? Now, that's what I want to know. You see, if I can learn what people did in Bible times to have their sins washed and cleansed by Jesus' blood, and if I were to do the very same thing today, it just stands to reason that my sins would be forgiven too. See, God's law's not changed. Oh, men try to change it. Men change it up to suit themselves. But God's law reads today just like it did in the first century. It's still the same. So what shall I do with my sins? How will I come in contact with Jesus' blood? Well, first of all, I must believe that Jesus Christ is the hope of the world. I must believe that Jesus Christ is the Son of the living God. Peter made that acknowledgement in Matthew 16:16, "Thou art the Christ, the Son of the living God." And I must believe that with all of my heart. For as a matter of fact, in John 8:24, Jesus said, "If you believe not that I am He, you will die in your sins." But it's not enough just to believe. Is it important to believe? Absolutely. But we're not saved just because we believe. Because Jesus tells us to repent of our sins. In Luke 13:3, He said, "I tell you, nay, but except you repent, you're going to perish." Every person throughout the world needs to repent, Acts 17:30. And God wants us to repent of our sins, 2 Peter 3:9. And then we must confess our faith, as did Peter in Matthew 16, as the eunuch in Acts chapter 8. And we're to be baptized into Christ for the remission of our sins, Acts 2:38. Jesus said, "He that believeth and is baptized shall be saved." Friends, that's how you have your sins forgiven. Would you not do that today? I want to thank you for watching today, and in the closing moments, may I give you a personal invitation to visit the Church of Christ in your community, and right now pick up the telephone without hesitation and call for the free Bible correspondence course. Until we meet again, may the Lord bless you and keep you, is my prayer.
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3: In the beginning was the Word, and the Word was with God, and the Word was God. Same was in the beginning with God. All things were made by Him, and without Him, without who? Without the Word, nothing was made that was made. Jesus offers you salvation. He offers you a way to the Father, but did you also know He created everything around you? If you're going to seek salvation from this life, may I encourage you, seek it from the one who created this life and upholds it by the word of His power, Hebrews chapter 1. May I encourage you to seek it from Christ and Him alone. Take that with you today and consider if you're seeking salvation from the right individual. Thank you.
2: For more from the Collierville Church of Christ, visit colliervillecoc.org.
4: If you could be a child of God and a citizen of the kingdom of God, would you? 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
4: Welcome to In Search of the Lord's Way. Romans 15 and verse 4 says that whatever was written in earlier times was written for our instruction, so that through perseverance and the encouragement of the Scriptures, we might have hope. The Bible gives us hope on every page. Scripture reveals God's plan to bless and redeem man from his weaknesses and sins. The Scripture teaches us how to live so that we may be free from the trapping of sin and find a home with God in heaven. Thanks for joining us today. We want to be a part of your life each week. Many people today say, Jesus, yes, but the church, no. About 80% of Americans believe that you can be a good Christian without ever being a member of any church. Many want to be Christians, but not members of any organized religion. Some people have decided to become Christians at large or to establish small house churches, but they hold the organized church today in contempt. Can a Christian please the Lord Jesus and refuse to be part of the church that He built? Is attending church and being a church member optional? Some quit worshiping at church because they had a bad experience, and we're sorry for that. Some leave the church because they have sinned and are ashamed. Some stopped going because they disagree with some teaching of the church. Many in our culture think churches are too judgmental, and they've quit because they don't want to hear about sin. Others have simply gotten too busy for God and don't have time to worship. I hope you'll put God first, and I want us to explore the value of the church that Jesus built and purchased. It was His church, and He built it for a reason, and you'll be blessed to be a member. Now, if you want to know more about church membership, we offer the information on this little booklet on this program. If you'd like a copy of Christ's Glorious Church or a CD, then mail your request to In Search of the Lord's Way, Post Office Box 371, Edmond, Oklahoma 73083, or send an email to searchtv@searchtv.org. 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Well, the Edmond Church will worship in song, and we'll read from Romans 12, verses 4 to 8, and then we'll examine membership in the Church of Christ.

Our reading today comes from Romans chapter 12, verses 4 through 8. For just as we have many members in one body, and all the members do not have the same function, so we who are many are one body in Christ, and individually members one of another. Since we have gifts that differ according to the grace given to us, each of us is to exercise them accordingly. If prophecy, according to the proportion of his faith. If service, in his serving. Or he who teaches, in his teaching. Or he who exhorts, in his exhortation. He who gives, with liberality. He who leads, with diligence. He who shows mercy, with cheerfulness. That's a wonderful reading from the Word of God. Let's pray together. Father, we're thankful that you have given us gifts to use in your service. Help us to be busy using them and to be people who love you and serve you always. And may your will be done on earth as it is in heaven. In Jesus' name, amen.

I hear people speak about being the church, and they have an important message. We must be the body of Christ in the world today. The notion that we can be the church, but not a part of any local congregation, however, is an unscriptural idea. God expects His people to assemble with one another for worship and ministry. The Hebrew writer said in Hebrews 10, verses 24 to 25, "And let us consider how to stimulate one another to love and good deeds, not forsaking our own assembling together, as is the habit of some, but encouraging one another, and all the more as you see the day drawing near." In the New Testament, when a Christian quit assembling with the church, he was falling away from God. He was leaving the faith. He was hurting himself and hurting the church by returning to the world. Jesus built the church to bless us. Solomon said, "Iron sharpens iron, so one man sharpens another." Proverbs 27 and verse 17. People in the church make each other stronger, better, and more faithful and committed. Each Christian needs the example of love and faith that his brothers and sisters give him. Each Christian needs to so live and so love that he provides an example of commitment to the cause of Christ. Saying, "I love Christ, but I won't go to church," sends a mixed signal. It says, "I love God, but I'll choose which commands I'll obey and which I won't." This person isn't really obeying God, but is obeying himself and his own wishes. Jackie and I engraved some words of Scripture in our wedding rings. Solomon said in Ecclesiastes 4, verses 9 to 12, "Two are better than one, because they have a good return for their labor. If either of them falls, the one will lift up his companion. But woe to the one who falls when there's not another to lift him up. Furthermore, if two lie down together, they can keep warm. But how can one be warm alone? And if one can overpower him who is alone, two can resist him. A cord of three strands is not quickly torn apart." God knew His people needed the strength and love that each one could give the other to grow and to remain strong in faith. Two are better than one because they have each other. Now, where would we be without Bible teachers and godly examples? If you have children, don't cheat them out of a spiritual education. It is an absolute shame that nearly 40% of the young people in America grow up without any spiritual guidance. They need the help of God to face the temptations and pitfalls of life. Your children's spiritual education isn't complete if it lacks a study of the Bible. You can educate their minds, science and history and all the other things, but if you fail to educate their souls, you haven't prepared them for the day when Jesus comes again. You see, they won't know Him, but will it be like the five foolish virgins who didn't have

this spiritual education. The church is God's kingdom in this life, and heaven is God's kingdom in the next life. We enter the church here so that we may enter the kingdom of heaven in the days to come. Philippians 3 verses 20 to 21 says, "For our citizenship is in heaven, from which also we eagerly wait for a Savior, the Lord Jesus Christ, who will transform the body of our humble state into conformity with the body of His glory, by the exertion of the power that He has, even to subject all things to Himself." Now, people who have the hope of heaven want to live for the Lord. 1 John 3, verses 1 to 4 says, "See how great a love the Father has bestowed on us, that we would be called children of God, and such we are. For this reason, the world doesn't know us, because it didn't know Him. Beloved, now we are children of God, and it has not appeared as yet what we will be. We know that when He appears, that we will be like Him, because we will see Him just as He is. And everyone who has this hope fixed on Him purifies himself just as He is pure. And everyone who practices sin also practices lawlessness, and sin is lawlessness." I tell you, church helps us focus on the things that matter and to keep ourselves ready for the return of our Lord Jesus Christ. Now, we ask, what was the church like in the New Testament? Well, the word church refers to an assembly, a congregation that was called together for a specific purpose. After Paul had established several congregations on his first missionary journey, he returned to those congregations, strengthening and encouraging them. Acts 14 and verse 23 says, "When they had appointed elders for them in every church, having prayed with fasting, they commended them to the Lord in whom they had believed." Later in Philippians 1 verse 1, Paul wrote, "To all the saints in Christ Jesus who are in Philippi, including the overseers, that is, elders, and deacons." Did you notice that all the members were called saints? And that's not a special class. There are no super saints in the Lord's church. Everyone is important and loved. Now, New Testament churches were organized with established leaders. They were visible congregations meeting at set times and in set locations. Paul mentions many of the members of the church at Philippi or Rome or Corinth by name. Yes, sometimes churches met in a family's house. But in those days, a large house could hold a congregation. In some cases, congregations met outside or in caves. At that time, the church was often persecuted and considered illegal. The earliest church buildings date about 250 AD. Although they could not openly show themselves, churches assembled to worship and to encourage each other. Now, in the early church, God gave leaders for the equipping of the saints, for the work of service, to the building up of the body of Christ, until we all attain to the unity of the faith and of the knowledge of the Son of God, to a mature man, to the measure of the stature which belongs to the fullness of Christ. Ephesians 4 verses 11 to 13. You see, God knew that His people needed training and equipping to do the work that He'd called them to do, to take the gospel to the whole world, and to build up the church, and to render help to those who are in need. Now, salvation is never without obligation. To be a member of the church means I'm responsible to the Lord and to my brethren. The Lord Jesus said in Luke 14, verse 27, that whoever does not carry his own cross and come after me cannot be my disciple. When you become a Christian, the Lord adds you to His church. And from that day forward, you're God's servant and you belong to Christ. You're not your own. And since you belong to Christ, you must consider how your life reflects on Christ and on His church. 2 Timothy 2 verse 19 says, "Nevertheless, the firm foundation of God stands, having this seal, that the Lord knows those who are His, and everyone who names the name of the Lord is to abstain from wickedness."
People who live for the Lord should live so

as to bring glory and honor to the name of Christ. Sadly, some Christians, by their ugly language and wicked behavior, bring shame on the Lord, and they bring shame on His church. When you become a Christian, you decide to live the moral life that Jesus Christ teaches. And that means that you must leave sin behind. Paul asked in Romans 6, verses 1 and 2, are we to continue in sin so that grace may increase? May it never be. How shall we who died to sin still live in it? My friend, we're obligated to leave sin, but we're also obligated to support the church and to do that with our gifts and also by our attendance. As we mentioned, Hebrews 10, verses 24 and 5 says, let us consider how to stimulate one another to love and good deeds, not forsaking our own assembling together, as the habit of some is, but encouraging one another, and all the more as you see the day drawing near. When we get involved in the worship of the church, we influence others to get involved. By attending worship, we get to know our brothers and sisters, and we can encourage them to stay faithful to the Lord, and we can stimulate them to love God, and we can stimulate them to be kind and serve others. God also expects His people to financially support the work of the church. Paul said in 2 Corinthians 9, verses 6 to 8, now this I say, that he who sows sparingly will also reap sparingly, and he who sows bountifully will also reap bountifully. Each one must do just as he has purposed in his heart, not grudgingly or under compulsion, for God loves a cheerful giver. And God is able to make all grace abound to you, so that always, having all sufficiency in everything, you may have an abundance for every good deed. As Christians, we have an obligation to one another. Titus 3 and verse 14 says that our people must also learn to engage in good deeds to meet pressing needs so that they will not be unfruitful. 1 John 3 verses 17 and 18 goes farther. It says, but whoever has the world's goods and sees his brother in need and closes his heart against him, well, how does the love of God abide in him? Little children, he says, let us love, not love with just word or with tongue, but love in deed and in truth. Now, we show love for God by caring for others and helping them. My friend, the best thing you can do to bless another's life is to teach him about the Lord. The primary work of the church is to preach the gospel to every creature. People need more than physical food. They need the Word of God to live spiritually. You remember the Lord Jesus said in Matthew 4, verse 4, it is written that man shall not live by bread alone, but on every word that proceeds out of the mouth of God. 1 Corinthians 15, verse 58 says, therefore, my beloved brethren, be steadfast, immovable, always abounding in the work of the Lord, knowing that your toil is not in vain in the Lord. Now, someone says, well, Phil, we went to church, but we had a bad experience at church, and we won't be going back. My friend, I'm sorry that you had that bad experience. But was it the whole church or was it just an individual that hurt you? The Bible teaches that when a fellow Christian sins against you, you go to that person privately and you talk to him, trying to restore the relationship. That's from Matthew 18, verse 15. Many times people, rather than following the instructions of the Lord, just simply quit and separate themselves from other godly people that they really need in their lives. Don't quit the church over some rude brother or sister. Talk to that person, work it out. Now, I became a Christian because of Jesus. He's my Lord and Savior. I gave myself to Him, and I want to go to heaven and live with Him forever. And my pride isn't as important as going to heaven. So I won't let anything or anyone come between my God and me. There will always be rude, selfish, and immature people. But if the Lord was gracious enough to forgive me, I ought to be gracious enough to forgive those who sin against me. I don't want to risk my soul because I couldn't get along with a brother or sister in the church.
I'd rather forgive and be forgiven than to hold a grudge and lose my soul. Wouldn't you? Let's pray together. Oh, Father, help us to be forgiving of others just as You have been forgiving of us, and to love others as You have loved us. And may Your will be done on earth as it is in heaven. In Jesus' name, amen.

Some say they want to follow Jesus but have no use for the church. But if we enter into a relationship with the Lord, we must also embrace the Lord's family. The Bible calls the church the household or family of God in 1 Timothy 3 and verse 15. Now, the church is not only God's family, but also His creation. The Lord Jesus said in Matthew 16, 18, "I will build my church." And He loved the church so much that He purchased it with His own blood, Acts 20 and verse 28. We cannot and we must not set the church aside so quickly. To reject the church is to reject Jesus Christ Himself. Now, we all realize the church is made up of fallible people and sometimes they fail to measure up to the will of God. I know that. But before we give up on the church, let's remember that we all, both you and me, we all have sinned and fallen short of the glory of God, according to Romans 3 and verse 23. You see, we all stand in need of God's grace. I don't know any perfect Christians, but I do know forgiven brothers and sisters in the church who seek to live righteously, and you know what? They grieve when they sin. Amazingly, God's gracious love moves our hearts to walk in the light and to be in His family. And so we invite you to join us in serving the Lord as a member of His family, the church. To become a Christian and to be added by the Lord to His church, believe Jesus is the Christ, the Son of God. Repent of your sins, every one of them, and turn your heart to the Lord. Confess the Lord Jesus before others and be baptized into Christ. Now, baptism is an immersion in water. And when you're baptized into Christ, Romans 6:3 says you're baptized into His death. Verse 6 says that in baptism we are crucified with Christ in order that our body of sin might be done away with. In baptism, we're buried with Christ and we're raised to walk in newness of life. And we're born again. When you're baptized, the Lord Jesus will add you to His church, His family. And I tell you, nothing is more important. Well, we hope that you've appreciated today's study about the church. This month, we're offering this free little booklet entitled Christ's Glorious Church. Now, if you get one, it'll be a blessing to you, and we are offering them free. 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We won't ask you for money or put you on a list, but we do ask that you please get involved with the Church of Christ. And if you're looking for a healthy, biblical church home, we'll be happy to help you find one. We'll be back next week, Lord willing, so keep searching God's Word with us and tell a friend about the program. God bless you, and we love you from all of us at In Search of the Lord's Way.

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2: 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It's always a pleasure to come into your home, have this opportunity to deal with questions that you have submitted to our program. Now, you'll see our address occasionally down at the bottom of the screen. Go ahead and get a pen, a pad, and your open Bible. Let's study together the next 30 minutes and write down our address and be sure to send us your questions. We'd love to entertain those on Q&A. And as we have opportunity, these men and some others try to respond to your questions, and it's a lot easier for us to do that if it's an email, but now we'll do it through the regular mail if we have to. So we'll look for your questions as soon as possible. I'm David Wade, your host, and to my left we have Todd Creighton. We've got Jim Stewart on the far left over here, and we've got Charles Cochran right here in the center. And today we're starting with Jim over on the far end. Jim, what should the church do when the church has helped a person many times, I'm assuming financially, it's talking about, and the person apparently does not try to improve himself?
3: Well, this is a situation I believe just about every congregation is familiar with. It happens with some regularity. Let me describe it in case somebody doesn't understand just what the situation is like. The mission of the church is evangelism. It's edification, teaching those who are baptized, those who are Christians. And it's also benevolence. We're to help our fellow man out when they're down and when they need help. But a lot of times we do that and we think we're helping them, but it just continues and it becomes sort of a sinkhole for funds. You can just give money, and you come to the conclusion finally, after watching the situation and not being judgmental or judging too quickly, but you just see, obviously, the person or persons being helped just are not trying themselves to try to help themselves. And then you just, it would just really become wrong to continue just throwing the Lord's money away in that way. A difficult thing to do. People don't like to do that, but sometimes you just have to. There's some Bible passages I think that help a lot. Galatians chapter 6, I think, is a great help. Galatians 6, verse 2, it says, "So bear ye one another's burdens." This is referring to the difficult times that people can get into, situations people can get into, the hard times they can fall upon. James chapter 2 talks about how can you call yourselves children of God if you see your fellow man in need, destitute and hungry and just in a plight like that. How could you do that and have the love of God in you? So we do have that obligation to help the needy and to do all we can in regard to that. But that passage says, verse 2 says, bear each other's burdens. But verse 5, just a couple of verses away from it, it says, every man shall bear his own burden. And what that indicates is there is a certain amount that you're responsible for yourself, and somebody else can't be constantly trying to fill that in. You have to handle that. You have to do that. And that's the situation that often arises. Someone has been helped a great deal, and they just want to continue on the dole like that, and they're not willing to step into their life and make the changes, the decisions they need to do, and work as they need to do. And then that's when they just have to learn they've got to bear their own burden. Also in Galatians chapter 6, verse 9 through 10, a great encouragement, I think, for doing good in this way. Paul writes, "Let us not be weary in well-doing, for in due season we shall reap if we faint not. As we have therefore opportunity, let us do good unto all men, especially unto them who are of the household of faith." When you're making decisions about this, one of the things that I think you want to keep in mind is there's always a possibility that our judgment, we're going to be in not going to hit it just right and handle the situation just as we should. So we want to be on the side of, better to err on the side of generosity. This is particularly true in regard to places where there may be young children that would be going hungry or without, something like that. So they have to be thought of, and you can't just forget about them. But on the other hand, you need to balance what Paul says in this passage with 2 Thessalonians chapter 3. Now I'll start reading at verse 7 and go down several verses, down to verse 15 actually. Paul says, "You for yourselves know how ye ought to follow us, for we behave not ourselves disorderly among you. Neither did we eat any man's bread for naught, but wrought with labor and travail night and day, that we might not be chargeable to any of you. Not because we have not power, but to make ourselves an example unto you to follow us. For even when we were with you, this we commanded you, that if any would not work, neither should he eat. For we bear that there are some which walk among you disorderly, working not at all, but are busybodies. Now them and they that are such we command and exhort by our Lord Jesus Christ, that with quietness they work and eat their own bread." He says, "But you, brethren, be not weary in well-doing. And if any man obey not our word of this epistle, note this man and have no company with him, that he may be ashamed. Yet count him not as an enemy, but admonish him as a brother." And in situations like this, there's another passage that certainly, I think, comes into play. It's not specifically on this, but it's just one of the things that we have to find ourselves falling back on a lot. James 1 and verse 5 says, "If any man lack wisdom, let him ask God." It requires a lot of wisdom. It requires compassion. It also requires discipline to make right decisions about those who are not responding correctly to the help that you give them. So it's something that's been around as long as I can remember. It probably will always be around. But it's a difficult and sometimes a very heart-wrenching church problem to try to deal with.
2: It is. It really is. Charles?
4: I think certainly, as Jim has mentioned, Jesus said, "The poor you'll have with you always, and when you are able, you can do them good." And I think we certainly need to strive to do good to all men as we have opportunity, and use the wisdom that God provides, and have the care and the compassion that we see in Jesus' earthly ministry, and it applies to us today.
2: Correct. Todd?
5: I'm thinking of the scripture where Jesus said, "Be wise as serpents, innocent as doves." Mm-hmm. In the sense, we are to use wisdom. If you know that funds you're going to give someone are going to be used for a fact, for illicit purposes, then it's not wise. But a person can always use food. They can always use something to drink. There's a way to help. Mm-hmm. And we can do that with wisdom and not completely reject the need. And do the very best we can.
2: That's right.
5: That's it.
2: Yeah. If we don't know the case, if we don't know the individuals, and we're checking them out, and the leads check out pretty good, and I would hasten to add, almost any person can have some legitimate contact that will verify their need if they really have a need. If not, they may be just jumping from church to church to find a handout. But if we can verify their needs, even though we don't know them, as Todd has pointed, there are ways we can help them. Rather than putting cash into their hands that can go for lottery tickets or tobacco products or alcohol or drugs or anything like that, we can buy the specific items. If they need a tank of fuel to get to from point A to point B, maybe that's one way we can help them. As a general rule, where I have the influence in a situation like that, and I'm doing the front running for the elders to find out more information, it's been our practice that we don't put cash in the hands of people that we don't know. And sometimes we don't even do that with members of the church, because maybe there's been a history there. They've just not used the best wisdom in using the funds that were available to them. Well, it taxes our wisdom, and we need more of that, as James says, and we ought to pray for it. And the church ought to to do the best they can to help not only just members of the church, but others as well. Galatians 6:10, help all people. And 2 Corinthians 9:13, I believe, bears on that, where the contribution for the poor saints was not only for just the saints, but for others as well. Thank you so much. Todd Creighton, your question is, to what extent can Christians participate in religious holidays?
5: Well, I want to thank the person that emailed us this question. Mm-hmm. Our responsibility as Christians and how we relate to the world, we want to participate in it, but as Jesus said, not to be of, or not to be so assimilated to the things that are surrounding us that there's no distinction to us as Christians. When it comes to religious holidays, as really any religious decision that I must make as a Christian, I want the scriptures to bear out that mm-hmm. decision. I believe Romans chapter 14 helps us in this way to understand a few things about where we should stand with holidays and other traditions. He says, him that is weak in the faith receive ye, but not to doubtful disputations. For one believeth that he may eat all things, another who is weak eateth herbs. Let not him that eateth despise him that eateth not. Let not him which eateth judge not judge him that eateth, for God hath received him. Now the context of this chapter is there were those who were converted to Christianity who still held the dietary restrictions of Judaism. And so in not really having that faith that would allow them to eat all things, they were more strict, even to the sense that they would only eat herbs. They would avoid not only those things that were unclean, but anything that may cause them in their minds to be unclean spiritually by breaking those traditions of Judaism. Paul describes some things here, how we to relate to one another in that sense. Now let's apply that to holidays. Now, when we think of Easter, we think of Christmas, those are obviously recognized, at least here in America especially, as religious holidays. Mm-hmm. They're holidays that are derived in some way out of religious teaching. Easter, that teaching representing the resurrection of Christ, and Christmas, his birth. Now, how does that relate to us as Christians? Well, we know, first of all, that we celebrate the resurrection of Christ every first day of the week when we partake of the Lord's Supper. Now, what about the early morning sunrise services, the different productions that are associated with it, Easter egg hunting, all of those things? They may be fine in and of themselves, but the problem comes in when one binds that as a religious requirement mm-hmm. where no biblical authority is shown for it. Here, these things that Paul mentions are a matter of personal faith. For example, the word Monday. The origin of that word is derived from the moon god, Montag. Mm-hmm. But we don't recognize it that way. I can use Monday or any other day in a similar fashion. I'm not celebrating that as a religious right. day. And there really lies the responsibility of the Christian. Now, there were those that would say, well, why not use this as an avenue to reach out to those who may see this religious holiday and have more an open attitude toward the Bible? And I think that's good. He says further down in Romans 14, verse 16, let not then your good be evil spoken right. of. Right? We want to do those things that are going to encourage our brother, encourage the effort to reach out with the gospel, but not to the extent that we force those beliefs upon someone, nor do we try to cause one to break their scruple. If one holds this as a matter of personal faith, that we should not participate in any type of religious activities, mm-hmm. Nor decorations in the church building, all of those things, I should not force that person and try to convince them so much that it's wrong, but I should respect their personal faith on this, right? That's, I'm accepting his scruple mm-hmm. or her scruple. But yet, that doesn't make me participating in it sinful.
2: That's right.
5: And that's the distinction there. And so we can have a balance here. We can participate in these things, but I do think it ought to be tempered from the fact that we want to make sure that what we represent as Christians is consistent scripturally, and then be able to show a person, if it's talking about any particular religious holiday, maybe the biblical right. origin, mm-hmm. and go from there.
6: Mm-hmm. Okay, good. Charles?
4: I think certainly when you have times like this where distinctions are made, as Todd has mentioned, religiously, that we do not observe Christmas or Easter or these times as a religious holiday, I've known many cases, and I have done, and probably all of us as brethren have used the opportunity to teach about the resurrection, sure. or about the birth of Christ, yeah. the significance of it, because people's minds are focusing on those areas. And while we make the clear distinction, we're not accepting it as a religious holiday, we also realize that we can do a lot of wonderful teaching
6: sure.
4: in these areas.
6: Okay, very good. Jim?
3: Someone said that a lot of people's behavior and things like this is like the pendulum of a clock. If the pendulum swings too far one way, it's likely to swing too far back the other way. And people need to just keep a straight, kind of middle of the road, not extreme one way or the other. Recognize these religious holidays, make use of them in a way that's good. Let our family participate in the things that are fun for family, but at the same time, not become confused and think that this is Christ's birthday or there anything like that. Avoid the error that's in it, but use it for a good opportunity. All right. And you know, don't be wrong on this side of the pendulum or that side. Don't take an extreme position on this. Just use some judgment and some hopefully common sense, and you'll not only take the right path yourself, but I think you'll set the right example for other people.
6: Well, that's a good point.
5: And definitely not to let this be something that's a matter of division or schism.
6: Right, that's a good point to make.
5: Absolutely, we should avoid that.
6: Yeah. This is something that I observed in my ministry, that there are people who will show up during Christmas season and during Easter season, and that's about the only time you will see them. And I usually take that as an opportunity to say something about the historical things that are under consideration and what the Bible does not teach about these religious traditions of men, and then go forward from there to teach some very positive truths from the Bible on those subjects. But I think we're obligated to help people understand that this is something that is laden heavily with human traditions, and so beware and be careful with those things. Thank you so much, gentlemen, for your reflections on this particular one. I'm sure this generates a lot of interest and maybe more questions. And write down our address when you see it on the screen and send those questions in. We'd love to deal with your questions on Question and Answer. Charles Cochran, we're down to your question. And this is an interesting one. Gets us back in the book of Genesis in a way. Were the years of the ancient patriarchs literal years?
4: The study of the book of Genesis is a very exciting and interesting study because there's so much revealed there that of a miraculous nature, God's creation of the universe by His spoken word. And we believe literally, David, that God spoke and it was done. We believe in creation. And that to us as Christians is a matter of faith and conviction. And we come to other areas of the book of Genesis, for example, the longevity of the years that these men and women would have lived back close to the beginning of creation. It is stated in Genesis 5, so all the days that Adam lived were 930 years, and he died. And in verse 27, and all the days of Methuselah were 969 years, and he died. Almost 1,000 years Methuselah mm-hmm. lives on the earth. People come to verses like that and they say, well, it's just impossible to believe anyone could have lived 930 years as did Adam, or 969 years as did Methuselah. There has to be some explanation of these years. Were they really literal years as we understand them? Was it 12 months equaling a year? And thus mm-hmm. the longevity of these men's being on the earth cannot be believed or accepted in the minds of people today that want to deny the literal nature of the Bible. Well, there have been explanations given, such as they would say, well, a year would be represented by a month. You have 12, the month would be like a year, so 12 months would be 12 years. Mm-hmm. And that seems to bring it down to a more acceptable way of explaining the longevity of these men's lives. But it's interesting to notice that there were accounts of men living a certain amount of years and then having a child. Enosh lived 90 years and he begat Canaan. Well, if you divide 12 years into 90, that would equal, he was 8 years old when this child was born. You have other men, Genesis 6 and verse 21, where the Bible says Enoch lived 65 years and begat Methuselah. Well, divide 12 into 65, you have about 5 years. Mm-hmm. You got somebody 8 years old and 5 years old bearing a child. That's more impossible to believe than the longevity of these men's lives that is recorded here in Genesis chapter 5.
6: Yeah.
4: Also, there are those who would say, well, the earth may have rotated around the sun more rapidly. Thus, in rotating more rapidly around the sun, you have the years going by much quicker. And so that's another way of some explaining the longevity of these men's years on the earth. Well, Genesis chapter 1 gives us the explanation of how the earth is rotating around the sun and how God set it up that way. Genesis 1 verse 14, and God said, let there be lights in the firmament of the heavens to divide the day from the night, and let them be for signs and seasons and for days and years. Mm-hmm. So when God placed the sun, the moon, and all these things in the heavens, and the earth began its process of rotating around the sun, it was for the seasons and the days and the years.
6: It was set back
4: It was
6: then.
4: Set then. Yeah. So it was not a rapid movement around the sun that brought the years much quicker. One thing we need to remember is that we believe in the inspiration of the Bible, which we do. If God says it was 930 years for Adam and 969 years for Methuselah, that's what we believe.
6: Right.
4: One thing that we need to keep in mind also is that this is close to the beginning of creation. And when Adam and Eve were driven out of the garden, there were probably not as many diseases as we have today. There was not as many physical problems. The food was not as contaminated. There were not as many other problems. And remember that when God made man, he originally made them to live forever. Sin came into the picture. When sin entered the picture, death was the consequence of sin. And these men could have lived longer during those times, sure, because of the closeness and the proximity to God's original plan in the garden, where there was not as much of the problem of physical disease and the quickness of death that was brought about because of sin. One thing also to remember, the Bible says of all of these men, the common refrain of Genesis 5 was, and he died.
6: Mm-hmm. Mm-hmm.
4: And he died. Whether you live 900 years, or whether you live 50 years, or whether you live 5 minutes, the common expression for all humans, and he died.
6: Mm-hmm.
4: Death is a result of sin. And the Bible says, and I believe after the flood, man's life on the earth was shortened to about 70 years. Mm-hmm. Psalms chapter 90. The Bible speaks about man's days being about 70 years, and if by grace they go a little longer than that, yet there is trouble and anxiety and problems that are brought into man's life. And we need to remember that the fact that men do live a long time, death will ultimately come to all men.
6: Mm-hmm.
4: And if I look at how that God had these men maybe living these long years close to the beginning of creation, it reminds me of the Bible's teaching that one day when we are free from these bodies of sin and problems, we shall live forever. Mm-hmm. Whether it's 900 years, that's a short time in comparison to eternal life. And that's the wonderful promise that we have found within the Word of God. So there are exciting things in the book of Genesis. There are wonderful teachings there that we accept by the faith and the revelation of God's divine will. And yes, I believe that these were literal years, mm-hmm, not symbolic, mm-hmm, months and symbolic things and try to explain away. It's amazing, David, how so many times people want to explain logically to their thinking what the Bible is saying. When if by faith we accept God said the world was created. God said Adam lived 930 years, Methuselah lived 969 years. We believe that. We, uh-huh, accept it because of God's wonderful revelation, and we accept it through faith. We may not understand it, but we accept it.
6: Well, that's some good points. Good points. Todd?
5: Accepting the creation account, the literal creation mm-hmm. account, is so sensible, and with so much archaeological evidence and sound scientific evidence that probably the known world at the time of when Adam and Eve was created was most probably like a greenhouse, very well nourished, very high in oxygen, without many, as Brother Cocker said, of the pollutants, mm-hmm. All of the ultraviolet radiation, all of those things that cause a direct physical effect on mm-hmm. our bodies were mm-hmm. removed. They weren't there.
6: Right.
5: And so that it's reasonable that these individuals would have lived that long, mm-hmm. based
6: Good
5: on
6: point.
5: The account.
6: Good point. Chip?
3: Well, I'm not a scientist, of course. I couldn't say one way or the other, but occasionally I do hear those from the scientific community just acknowledge that we really don't understand why people have to die. I mean, why they have to age. They can't find a gene for it or anything like that. Mm-hmm. So, you know, in a way they're saying it looks like what you read back there should be possible. It's just there's something that in our world today or something changing the species that doesn't permit it, but we really can't find a way why that should not be the case. Mm-hmm. What Charlie was saying about, and he died, I think it's the 90th Psalm that says that we live our years as a tale that's told. Mm-hmm. And, you know, some tales, some biographies are, they're 900 pages, and some very, very brief, but there's always some good spots and some or exciting spots and some scary ones and some good ones and bad parts, but ultimately, always you reach that page, it says the end.
6: Mm-hmm. Yeah, go ahead, Charles.
4: One wonderful thing is that death can be a blessing to the person that is suffering, to the people whose bodies have aged. And it's a blessing in the sense that our spirit is separated from this physical body. Mm-hmm. And we don't look upon death for the child of God. Paul says to depart and to be with Christ is far better. And there is a resurrection of this body someday, John 5:28-29, and 1 Corinthians 15. These bodies will be raised, mm-hmm. and we will enjoy and experience what God originally planned in the Garden of Eden before sin came into the picture.
6: Yeah. You know, I find it interesting that the human body is the only thing of physical substance that has the promise of resurrection and to be reclaimed of God. God is in his holy temple. Well, the old temple was destroyed, but the temple of the body is where God dwells today. 1 Corinthians 6:19-20, and concerning the church, 1 Corinthians 3:16-17. But we're in an alien environment here to our spiritual nature, which is eternal. The soul never dies. And we'll be here a while. Some were able to stay a lot longer than others. And, you know, it's when you get right down to it, we've got to check out of here. That's for sure. Unless the Lord returns, 1 Thessalonians chapter 4, then we've got to spend some time here on this earth. Interesting point in Psalm 90, too. We were looking at that. 70 and then 80 years, I think David says. Mm-hmm. You go on down to verse 12, and he says, "So teach us to number our days that we may apply our hearts to wisdom." And God knows the number of our days. I don't know. And some people choose to take their own lives, maybe, and to number their days in that sense. But if you don't have that mindset, and none of us should, then we don't know the day of our death. But the point is, God does. If he wishes to know how long I'll live, he knows that. And I'm sure he does. I don't know and don't care to know. But the point is, down in verse 12, we need to number the numbered days, make each day count. Now, that's what's important, though, you know. And look at Jesus. He lived, about 33 years, and Methuselah lived 969. What a contrast here. So life is not measured in the number of days, but in the days we number and the way we live our days. It's been a pleasure being with you today on Q&A, question and answer. We'll be looking for your questions. We hope and trust to hear from you very soon. I'm your host, David Wade, and we've got here on the left Todd Creighton, we've got Charles Cochran, and we've got Jim Stewart. Gentlemen, it's always a pleasure having you on the program and dealing with these questions, and we hope and trust that this is very helpful to our audience, and we want you to spread the word about Question and Answer and all the other programs that are appearing on Gospel Broadcasting Network.
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0: 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By doing so, we hope to strengthen your relationship with God. 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By signing up for this correspondence course, you can take the first step in strengthening your relationship with God. 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
8: This is Bible Roundtable, a program that's dedicated to the belief that the gospel is the power of God unto salvation, but it's also the power of God to answer our spiritual concerns. This is a panel-type discussion program, maybe issues with answers. That's what we're seeking. And we're only going to give answers that we believe are directed by the Word of God and supported by the Word of God. My name's Brooks Boyd. I'm the moderator, and I have two excellent panel members with me today, Brother Terry Broom from Broad Street in Scottsboro. Good to have you here, brother.
9: Thank you, sir. Thanks for the invitation.
8: Appreciate you participating in this work. I believe this is a good work.
9: I enjoy it and enjoyed being with you last time.
8: Well, great. Good to have you back. And also, Tom Baxley's back with us today from Highway 9. Appreciate you being here, Tom.
10: Thank you.
8: All right. Well, let's get underway. We've got several questions that are maybe issues that other people are facing, maybe issues you have faced. Someone somewhere is concerned about this.
9: Right.
8: This person says, we live in a part of the country that does not have a faithful Church of Christ. What should we do? That's all the information you get.
9: And you're looking at me.
8: Brother Terry, what would you do?
9: Well, you know, I don't think it ever stopped the New Testament disciples that were scattered abroad. And went everywhere preaching the word. They planted churches everywhere that they went. And if I could not find a faithful congregation of God's people, my family and I would be the first. We would be a church in our living room, and in Georgia missions, my father, who was a Georgia missionary, planted churches and storefronts all over the state.
8: What about that?
9: If you go into a community where there's not a church that you feel like is walking after the precepts of the Bible, I would say that's probably what we mean by faithful. There's a church on every corner, you know, but we have to look to the scriptures to see if it's a part of the family of God whose names are written in heaven or not. And I don't judge any man. I'm a teacher, but I have to live with my conscience and whether I'm doing what the Bible says or not. And if I'm in a community where to worship with anybody would cause me to violate my conscience about the scriptures, I'd need to worship in my living room before I would weaken and compromise my conscience on the matter.
8: Very good. That's something we need to be careful about is just because it's a little bit different as far as maybe order of worship or things of that nature. We're not unfaithful because we've changed the order, but where you cannot conscientiously as a Christian participate in the worship.
9: Right. Paul told the apostle, the disciples, and the young preachers like Timothy to continue in the traditions that you've received of me. And he wasn't there speaking of personal opinions. He was speaking of the binding doctrinal traditions of the New Testament church.
8: Sure.
9: And as long as churches are doing that, I'll be what they are.
10: Right.
9: If they're not, I have to walk elsewhere.
10: Amen. All right, Tom, what do you think?
11: Well, there's not much more that I could add that's already been said. It's two good answers from two great preachers. Of course, there's always a possibility, depending on what it is that you're uncomfortable about, whether it, you know, if it is something that's order of worship, of course, that's, again, like it's already been said, there's no reason to be unfaithful there. But if it is something you feel like is scriptural, then, of course, there's always the option of approaching the eldership or the preacher and asking, right, and getting it straight. And if that does not pan out, then, of course, you know, I'll be right there with you in your living room.
9: Yeah.
10: Okay. And makes me want to ask another question. Well, how'd the church get started in Ethiopia? Right?
9: Somebody was willing to carry the gospel, and even if it were just a church of one or two in their living room. But I think it's important for us to stress that you know, we're not the Sanhedrin, and we're not sitting in the seat of condemnation or judgment, but we're trying to look to the scriptures and see what God wants us to do. And in the New Testament, as much as the religious world does not like to admit it, there was harmony and there was unity and there was oneness in the body of Christ. Mm-hmm. They were told to be united. 1 Corinthians chapter 1, for example, when they were told that there was to be no divisions among them. The religion of today does not imitate that. Every honest reader of the Bible would have to admit that it would be ideal if we all could be united. I don't know of any better way of doing that than for all of us to say, well, I want to get back to the scriptures and just do what God wants me to do. And as long as we all agree to that, we should come up with the same answers.
10: All right. And that's great. And I think what Tom is saying is, let's approach these guys that have got some different ideas. They may not know any better. They may have been brought up
9: that
10: way.
9: That's right.
10: And have, you know, thought that this was okay and never heard someone say that's not scriptural before. So good plan. Let's start with what we got and see if we can't fix that. Paul did that at Corinth and it worked out great.
11: You know?
10: So that's a possibility. All right. Well, let's look at another idea.
9: All right.
10: And this one is very, I guess, one that needs to be handled delicately, we would say. This applies in so many places to so many people. But dealing with divorce situations, it's difficult at best. How do you handle those who wish to identify with a local congregation, but you believe that they're not scripturally divorced and remarried? Tom, what do you think?
11: That's a very good question to ask, and that's one I'm not really comfortable as of right now of giving this is what I think. You know, I look in 1 Corinthians and I see, you know, the ideas that Paul says, that Paul sets down there about marriage and nothing, no one passage in particular, but, you know, I look at it and I see that there are certain things that we do need to do and certain things that we don't need to do. And of course, we don't want to encourage anybody to remain in a sinful state. If that's, you know, if it comes to our attention where they are not right in some particular area, then of course we need to approach them. But as far as I can see, if there is a couple that is not in a scriptural marriage, it definitely needs to be brought to their attention.
10: Okay. To the attention of the couple that's in
11: the
10: wrong relationship.
11: Right, right.
10: Okay. Yeah.
11: Mm-hmm.
10: All right. How would you go about that?
9: Very carefully. We're dealing with one of the most emotion-charged questions that we have to face religiously. And divorce is rampant in the land, and the majority of the people that we encounter are, in all probability, going to either have gotten into a second or third marriage, or someone very near and dear to them is in that position, and we have to deal with it with great compassion. The Bible is very clear on what the Lord intended. And we, number one, I would say that I don't have a litmus test where I just have, okay, here's a checklist of three questions. You've got to pass these three questions to get into our fellowship. But if someone made it obvious to me that they were living in a relationship that did not appear to be sanctioned by the scriptures, so much that it led us to having an open discussion about it, where I wasn't just using it as a litmus test, I would ask them to read with me very carefully from Matthew 5, verse 31, 32, Matthew 19, 9, Mark 10, verse 11, 12, right. Luke chapter 16, verse 18, mm-hmm. and also Romans 7, 1 to 4, yeah. where mm-hmm. the principle is very clear that marriage was intended by God from the beginning to be till death.
10: Right.
9: It's always that way. Moses gave the handwriting of divorcement because of the hardness of the heart of the people. Jesus regulated it by saying, except it be for fornication, in all of those citations, the Matthew 5 and the Matthew 19.
10: And in Romans 7, when Paul's talking about that, what does he say about the woman who marries the second husband while the first husband's still living?
9: Well, she's an adulteress.
10: Living an adulteress.
9: That's right.
10: Mm-hmm. That's right.
9: She's an adulteress. It's a very difficult thing to know how to handle. You say, how would we handle that? Of course, teaching them very lovingly and very carefully. But then the follow-up question has to be, all right, they've read the scripture and they agree that they've made some serious mistakes, but they feel like that their baptism cleansed all of that and they're entitled to a fresh start, but stay in the relationship that they're in. We'd have to study the Bible long and hard with them to help them come to a full understanding of what repentance means and what it demands out of us. And ultimately, there have been occasions where we've said to people, we don't lock the doors on the church house. Right. Anyone is welcome to come in and worship here, but because of your situation and your refusal to make it right in the eyes of God, we'll not be able to use you in a teaching or a leading a role or in helping to conduct the worship services. Some people make the choice for themselves that they're going to work out their own salvation with fear and trembling for the sake of the children.
10: Yeah, right.
9: To those people, I certainly would not lock the doors, I said, but I could not give them the right hand to fellowship if I knew that they knowingly were refusing to repent.
10: Exactly.
9: If they knew it was wrong and refused to repent. I'll be patient with them while they're studying, though.
10: I have had occasions where I've sat down with people and we've done exactly what you're talking about and then say, now how do you intend to apply this to your situation?
9: Right.
10: Because we've discussed and they know that's not why they were divorced, not for fornication. That was, we fell out of love and so on and so forth. And okay, well now, understanding, there are things like needing to provide for children, you know, their children in a relationship, you know, that's something you got to do, right? If you're the father of this child.
11: Right.
10: So,
9: but that's something that can be done even if they do decide that they should not live together as man and wife.
10: Right.
9: Those are things that can be worked out.
10: Right.
9: It's just important that we not let emotion cause us to rewrite the Word of God.
11: Right.
9: That is fundamental. And this one tugs at my heartstrings.
10: Oh, man.
9: I've had situations in campaign work in foreign countries where people did not even have marriage. They just lived together.
10: Right.
9: And they were living together with someone who did not have divorce from previous companions. And then they would respond after a week of hard study and want to be baptized. But they were the ones that brought the issue to light to start with.
10: Right.
9: And indicated they had no desire to get out of the sinful

0: we meet with those people, mm-hmm. and we tell them that we do not feel comfortable shepherding their situation. Mm-hmm. And we've studied the Bible with them. Well, that's a given. We've already talked about what the Bible says. And then when they are not willing to make any changes, but they still want to come, you know, as you said, we don't lock the doors, but they tell them, we cannot feel comfortable shepherding your situation. In other words, we're not responsible for your souls any longer. We can't place our stamp of approval on what you're doing.
1: Mm-hmm. Right.
0: So.
2: Well, that would be the same principle that I had in mind.
0: Right.
2: You can worship here, but we can't hand you the right hand to fellowship.
0: That's it. That's it.
2: That sounds like a hard line approach, and it's not popular today. Many churches are saying, let's just agree to disagree.
0: Yeah.
2: And because the subject is so emotion charged. And others are saying, let's take the agnostic position, meaning just hand them the scripture, let them read it. If they don't feel convicted, drop it. Almost as if we're not to do any teaching on the matter. I feel like we're obligated to at least teach them the sense of the scripture, and then go from there.
0: Wouldn't be doing my job if I didn't do that.
2: You ask hard questions.
0: Wasn't me. These are things we really face. And these are questions we have to deal with ourselves if we're honest men, honorable men. Tom, how long have you been at Highway 9 now?
3: Almost a year.
0: Well, this is something that I know is going to be on your mind if it's not already on your mind. But what are you doing to combat what we call attrition, loss of what we already have?
3: Well, don't really know. I'm just in my first year, and I'm still, as you might say, learning the ropes. This is my first full-time work. So this right here is good for me to learn with seasoned vets and to get good ideas. But well, you asked.
0: Some of us are just repeating the same old mistakes.
2: I wish that he would set the mark a little higher than us.
0: Yeah.
3: Well, I'll take what I can get. But the thing is, you know, I'm trying to. Again, I'm in a new place. Originally, I'm from Northwest Florida, and then I went to school in Montgomery, Alabama, and I'm coming up to a place where nobody knows me except for my new family, my new in-laws, and now my church family. And, of course, now I'm trying to get out and about in the town. But, I mean, the biggest thing is just trying to get my name out there and Highway 9's name out there and just let people know, yes, we are a church that, you know, we love you, and God loves you, and that's what we want to share with you. And we would love for you to be a part of what we have here. And not only that, not only about reaching out, but also reaching in, if you understand me, making sure that those who are there are not neglected, that they don't fall through the cracks, as you might say.
0: Right.
3: If they happen to miss, you know, hey, we miss you. Send them a card, give them a call, give them a visit. So it's really a matter of reaching in and reaching out, just making sure all sides are covered.
0: Good. Derek?
2: Attrition will be with us just like the poor. It'll always be there. One year in a city where I was preaching, we had about 100 new members, which would seem like a very marvelous growth spurt for that year. That year we also had 100 who either died, graduated, and moved away, or had job transfers.
3: Wow.
2: And attrition broke even.
0: You're actually growing if you do that.
2: Well, we felt like we were growing because we were putting people into other parts of the world who were members of the kingdom, who might not be worshiping in our building, but 60 of those were brand new Christians that were baptized there that particular year, and I think another 40 had moved in our way from somewhere else. They were loaning their growth to us, but then we were sending out another 100 to other churches. But it is important to get out where the people are, and to the church needs to be relevant to the community, not necessarily with a social gospel, but the gospel is relevant, and we need to show that it's relevant, and that we're offering through either seminars. There's some really great seminars in our brotherhood. For example, the great work that's being done with the Apologetics Press Ministry and some of the other workshops that prove the existence of God, that discuss the questions that divide us religiously between those of other parts of the world who worship other gods.

0: there are seminars and things of that nature that the community can look upon those and say, this is a church that's offering us something, and they're not afraid to meet us maybe at a civic center or some other place. And don't feel like that we're just trying to church them. We have to do something to try to reach the lost. And I quit worrying about numbers a long time ago, because attrition is ever going to be with you. And I'm just worried about the soul that's standing in front of me and finding as many of them as I can and trying to lead them to Jesus. Paul planted, Apollos watered, but it was God that gave the increase. And I don't want to be so number conscious that that I go into depression if we have a year where the attendance is down 10 or 15 points. My experience is in 42 years of doing it, this is that the next year it might be up 50 points, and then we might be right back down 30 points.
1: Right.
2: It's those times you wish your pay were connected to the growth.
0: only the good side.
2: On the good side. You remember John said in 2 John 8, look to yourselves that we lose not those things which we have wrought, but that we receive a full reward.
0: Very good.
2: Well, yes, that's collectively, but I guess teaching that individually, the growth of the individual Christian is the only thing that's ultimately going to accomplish that person staying faithful, is them growing in the Lord as they should. So that thought. And when Jesus is talking to the church at Sardis, he says it's dead, he said, but you strengthen the things that remain.
0: Yeah, that's right. Good point.
2: Start where you are and strengthen those individuals, but ultimately it's up to us.
0: Good.
2: All right. Anything else on that?
1: Well, I got a question. I don't know if I don't want to take up too much of our time, but and if we need to save this for another session, I guess I'll leave that to you. But
2: go for it.
1: What do you do in a situation where you're in a small town, but there's multiple congregations and there's really no need, because it's not that there's many congregations, because they were established there a long time ago and they've got roots and foundations. That's not what we're talking about. We're talking about, you know, several years ago, things happened, disagreements led to hard feelings and split. So, I don't know if this particular question has any bearing on our question of attrition, but it seems to me to have at least some kind of an overlap. What can I do as a new guy coming into a town where there's, you know, where there is possibly still remaining a few hard feelings, and I don't know, maybe I'm looking at this too simplistically, but it seems to me that the Lord's church would do better if they work together and came back together. Maybe it's just me, but sometimes I almost feel like I'm in competition with the other congregation. And I know that's not the case, but do you see where I'm coming from? And
2: when you've got a situation of two faithful congregations, and they may have resulted for various whatever reasons, but right now they're faithful congregations, then I would focus on cooperative efforts and not compete, but compare notes and utilize the manpower of all those congregations, however many there may be in a given place. And then there's the other situation where you got the cloud hanging over you that there's some that left because they wanted something that the scriptures didn't authorize, you know, something along that line, and that you can't join hands with that, and you've got to just, as has been pointed out here, do the work of the Lord.
1: That's right.
2: Do it diligently, conscientiously. But that's it. Anything to add?
0: Unity within the entire body of Christ is not only the Lord's will, but it's extremely desirable, and we should do what we can to resolve, especially if it was personality differences or petty conflicts, but if there are doctrinal issues that divide, they still need to be worked on so that everyone can go to heaven. If they have personalities that are just enough different or they want to pursue different mission points, for example, or different ways of doing a kind of an outreach, but if they're not of a heaven and hell doctrinal matter.
2: Right.
0: Paul and Barnabas had to part company for a season over John Mark, and yet years later, John Mark became a very, very beneficial disciple to Paul himself,
2: right,
0: though he had been the

0: It's 8 o'clock.
1: You're tuned to WGWD LPFM, Paintsville, Kentucky. 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Let's all walk God's way daily. WGWD.
0: It's 68 degrees.
2: We do have another caller on the line. We have William from Texas. William?
3: Should we consider Hades and Earth to be one in the same place?
4: So could the point be made?
5: What does verses 17 and 18 mean?
4: John the Baptist?
6: Not Christian.
2: Great question. Great question. Hello and welcome again to GBN Live. We're so grateful that you've chosen to be a part of our program tonight. I'm Mike Hickson, and we're always glad to talk about Bible subjects, and tonight we're going to be discussing the theme, repentance. We have tonight as our panelist, Brother Don Blackwell. As you know, Don is the executive director of GBN, and Don, always great to have you on the program.
7: Great to be here, Mike.
2: We also have Brother Jared Jackson, and Jared is associated with the Christian Courier, and they do just a tremendous job of teaching and preaching and writing. And Jared, glad to have you back on the program.
8: Thank you. Good to be back, Mike.
2: Tonight, we're going to be talking about repentance. And of course, a lot is said in the New Testament about the subject of repentance. I think about repentance being a change of actions preceded by a change of heart. And as we begin this subject, how fundamental, Don, is repentance to becoming a child of God?
7: Well, of course, one of the steps in the gospel plan of salvation is that a person must repent. After hearing the gospel and believing it, he must repent of his sins, that is, his past actions. It is something that's fundamental to becoming a Christian. Once a person becomes a child of God, it is something that he will continue to do throughout his life when he commits sin. And so it's essential to salvation. And so it is a fundamental subject. Strangely enough, though, I was reading something from a denominational preacher, and he was observing the fact that we have gotten to the point in our modern world where, of course, he's speaking from a denominational perspective, but he said people frequently will preach, just accept Jesus into your heart and become a Christian. And he said they say nothing about sin. They say nothing about a change of life. They say nothing about sorrow. They simply say believe. And he said, we have gotten to the point that we're preaching salvation without sorrow. And I thought, well, that's very interesting. Of course, he was wrong about his plan of salvation and some other things, but I thought that was a very astute observation, because there is a key fundamental element involved in a person being saved that is being left out by many people.
2: You know, I think that's a great observation. I was thinking, as you were talking just a minute ago, in Jesus's giving the Great Commission in Luke chapter 24, Jesus said that repentance and remission of sins should be preached in His name to all nations. And I know that we're living in a day and time in which the message itself has been watered down or diluted in many respects. And as you observed, there is a lot of preaching that takes place that really wouldn't meet the criterion of biblical preaching. And so, Jared, is it possible that maybe in our culture today, we've lost sight of this fundamental idea of repentance, godly sorrow, turning to God, and changing our heart, changing our actions?
9: Well, yes and no. And the reason I answer the question that way, I think everybody fundamentally recognizes a need to change. I've asked the question before, and nobody seems to be satisfied with their life. I mean, they see their own faults. But what we